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Okay, thank you for having me. I usually start by introducing myself, but I guess that really covered it all. I've been here for about 2 years, and I'm excited to tell you what my lab has been working on. Okay, so first let's talk about a major advance in cancer therapy, and that's immunotherapy. And so immunotherapy is basically convincing your body's immune system to attack cancer cells. You may have heard of it. You may even know someone who has benefited from it. And it is definitely a really huge advance. But currently, only about 25% of patients who are treated with immunotherapies respond. And while 25% is kind of huge, that is a lot of people whose lives have been significantly improved. It's also really small because the majority of people aren't responding. 75% don't respond. And so I'm interested in trying to understand why only 25% are currently responding and how we might be able to increase that number. Okay, so one problem with the current cancer immunotherapy arsenal is that almost everything targets one specific type of cells, T cells. And this makes a lot of sense. T cells are great at killing things. They're also, in particular, really good at killing cancer cells. But by only targeting one cell type, we are limited by the behavior of that specific cell type. And so even though T cells have a lot of strengths, they also have some flaws. For example, T cells are not very good at getting into solid tumors. And so if the T cell can't get into the tumor, you can give as many T cell-based therapies as you want, but it will be very difficult to get that immunotherapy to work in that patient. And so in contrast to T cells, macrophages, another immune cell type, are not very well studied. Macrophages, unlike T cells, are really good at getting into tumors. So for example, if you just inject macrophages into the tail vein of a mouse, they will migrate to the tumor and they'll set up residence in that tumor. So I think that perhaps if we could develop strategies that target macrophages, they could synergize really well with our current cancer immunotherapies

targeting T cells because they would fill in some of these gaps where T cells aren't working. Okay, so what is a macrophage? Here's a movie I took of a macrophage on my microscope. The macrophage is in green, and it's phagocytosing this pink cell. So macrophage means big eater. So this eating, this phagocytosing, is probably what macrophages are most well known for. But macrophages do a lot of other things too. They're sentinels of the immune system. They're constantly scouting tissues, looking for signs of injury or infection. And when they find something that's a problem, they're the ones responsible for communicating with the rest of the immune system what type of threat that is. So, for example, if a macrophage finds a wound, it will phagocytose the debris, clear the dead cells, and then it will send specific signals to the rest of the immune system telling it to promote healing. But if a macrophage encounters an infection, the macrophage will phagocytose those pathogens and send totally different signals to the immune system saying, kill, kill, kill everything you find. Okay, so how can we target macrophages in immunotherapy? Actually, one clue is this movie. This macrophage is actually one that I've engineered so that it recognizes cancer cells, these pink cells, and phagocytoses them. So we can get macrophages to eat cancer cells with some engineering. Other things we might want to get macrophages to do: they can secrete cytotoxic cytokines or little proteins that poison the cancer cells. And then, perhaps most exciting, they can communicate with the rest of the immune system, stimulating the rest of the immune system to attack the cancer. Now, with all of these really great things that macrophages can do, why isn't everyone targeting macrophages? Well, they have a dark side too. Macrophages can promote cancer metastasis, or the spread of cancer cells from one tumor to a new location. And they can also secrete immunosuppressive cytokines that keep other immune cells out of the tumor. And so, because of this, the balance between the good and the bad actually usually ends up negative. More macrophages in a tumor correlates with poor patient prognosis. So, if we want to target macrophages in cancer immunotherapy, we have to really understand their biology. So the big question is, how can we rewire macrophage signaling to control specific outputs so that we can turn on the things we want, but not the things we don't want? Okay, so this is going to take a lot of basic biology, a lot of molecular knowledge. And one of the reasons it's so complicated is that macrophages are surveying many different signals in the tissue that they are in to determine how they should respond. And they don't just measure the binary presence or absence of different signals, they also measure how much of each signal is there. So this is a lot to untangle. So how could we approach this? Well, if you want to study this in vivo, every single target that the macrophage encounters might be a little bit different. It will vary in size and shape and stiffness. And the most complicating thing for me is that it will have many different signals on its surface. And you don't even know totally what's, you don't even know the full complement of signals that are there, you don't know how much of each signal, and you don't know whether each cell is the same. And somehow it's the combined action of all of those signals that tells a macrophage how to respond to a target. And I would love to eventually understand all of this complexity, but to start making progress right now, we are using synthetic biology. So we take the macrophages out of the animal, do our assays ex vivo, and we present them with a synthetic target. So this is a glass bead. It's coated in a fake cell membrane, and then we can add specific proteins at specific concentrations and ask how the macrophage responds. And unlike the in vivo situation, here we have really, really good control. We can control what signals are there, how much, and as I'll tell you a little bit later in this talk, we can even sometimes control what pattern the signals have on the target. Okay, so that's how we're approaching the problem. The main thing that my lab is working on right now is how a macrophage decides what to eat. And so here I am showing you a fungus, and this fungus has IgG antibodies bound to it. These are proteins that other cells in your immune system make. They recognize specific proteins on pathogens or infected cells, and they tell macrophages, eat this target. So we call these eat me signals.
And you might be thinking, okay, this will be a short talk, the problem is solved, a macrophage simply eats things with eat me signals. But of course, it's more complicated. And part of the reason for that is that there are eat me signals constantly present, even in healthy tissues. And they're present at shockingly high concentrations. And so given the immense background, even healthy cells, like these red blood cells, will sometimes bind to some eat me signals. And so if a macrophage were to phagocytose or enact inflammation because of these healthy cells, that would cause a huge problem. It's really important that a macrophage doesn't engulf these cells or the organism will get autoimmune disease. It's equally important that the macrophage can really rapidly respond to these pathogens and phagocytose them so that the organism is protected from infection. So how does a macrophage make this decision? Well, first, the macrophage can measure eat me signals, like IgG. It can tell the difference between a few eat me signals and a lot of eat me signals. And then, in addition, there are don't eat me signals present on viable cells. The most well understood of them is CD47, and these protect those healthy cells from being phagocytosed. And so today I'm going to tell you two short stories of projects that I've done, one studying how macrophages measure IgG, and the other trying to understand how CD47 actually stops phagocytosis. Okay, so we're talking about IgG and CD47, but I did promise this was going to be about cancer cells. So what does this have to do with cancer? And so the first reason is that many cancer therapies are therapeutic antibodies. They're antibodies that have been designed to recognize a specific protein on a cancer cell surface. And part of the way they act is by engaging immune cells, including macrophages, to do all of the antibody effector functions that the cells can do to kill cancer cells. Then for part two, for CD47, CD47 is overexpressed on many cancer cells. And this allows the cancer cells to hide from the innate immune system. This is really important because cancer cells are really dysregulated cells. And so they will often expose some aberrant eat me signals that they really wouldn't expose if they were healthy cells. And so for this reason, if you block CD47, which is currently a strategy in many different clinical trials, macrophages can now phagocytose those cancer cells. And it works even better if you combine a CD47 blockade with a therapeutic antibody, so that now you've inhibited the don't eat me signals and increased the eat me signals on the same cancer cells. Okay, so back to this question, how do macrophages measure IgG? This work was done by Nadia Kern, who is a graduate student at UCSF, and we started this work during my postdoc, which was also at UCSF, and then continued it as I started my lab here at UCSB. So the first thing I want to show you is some data backing up this claim that I've said, that macrophages will only phagocytose things with lots of IgG. And so these pictures are from kind of normal experiments in our lab. In pink, you can see macrophages. And then these green circles are those glass beads. And on the glass beads, I've added a different amount of IgG. And I did this experiment with all sorts of different levels of IgG. These beads have 10 times less IgG than these beads. And what you can see is the macrophage ignores these, but all of these beads inside the macrophage, because the macrophage has phagocytosed them. Okay, so macrophages can measure the amount of IgG and respond differently. How might they do this? So first we have to start by talking about what molecules are involved. So first, there's IgG antibodies. These bind to the target surface. This could be a therapeutic antibody that you've added to treat a cancer patient, or it could be an antibody that your body has produced. This is recognized by the Fc receptor in the macrophage. When the Fc receptor binds to IgG, it tells the macrophage to eat that target. Now, there's one problem with this diagram that I've drawn so far. And that is that there's only one IgG and only one Fc receptor. And in order for a macrophage to eat a target, there needs to be many IgGs and many Fc receptors. So what does this look like in action, and how might these receptors be coordinating their activity? So to answer that question, we need to use a different type of high-resolution microscopy.
And so this type of microscopy is called TURF. And in order to do TURF, you need to have all of your molecules on a flat surface. So we can

can't use those beads that we were using before. And so what we do instead is we take all the molecules and we put them on a flat surface. And even though this is way too big for the macrophage to ever eat, the macrophage doesn't really know that, and it tries to phagocytose this flat thing. And as the macrophage tries, we can watch the molecules and see what their behavior is like. And so in this movie, the IgG is labeled in black. And right now, at the start of the movie, the macrophage is about to land on the IgG and spread across the surface. And the whole surface looks gray because the IgGs are moving around so fast, they're blurry. So it's just gray. But as the macrophage lands, many IgGs come together to form these black spots. So each of these spots is a cluster of IgGs. We thought that this might be a clue for how a macrophage could distinguish between a few IgGs and lots of IgGs together. Perhaps these clusters are part of the measuring mechanism. And so Nadia and I wanted to be able to manipulate them to see whether that affected phagocytosis. But the problem is that they're very, very small. So those clusters are between 10 and 100 nanometers in size. And so how big is a nanometer? Well, a nanometer is 1/1 billionth of a meter. A normal person is about 1.5 meters. And so a nanometer is 1/1 billionth that size. So some examples of other things that are a billion apart, 1 billion seconds is 32 years. And 1 billion steps takes you around the Earth about 15 times. So 1/1 billionth of a meter is very tiny. But luckily, we had a collaborator, Sean Douglas, who's really good at building really tiny things out of DNA. And so this technique is called DNA origami because he uses the DNA to fold into really complicated structures. And so he designed for us this structure that we're calling a DNA pegboard. And each of these little blue-gray dots is a place where we can add an IgG-like molecule or not. And then the red dots is where we've actually added it. And so basically, we can create all sorts of different patterns of IgG and test how they affect phagocytosis. And so we did a pretty straightforward experiment. We made two different types of DNA origamis. One where there's IgG-like molecules here in the center, where these four red dots are. And then one that's the opposite, where the IgG-like molecules are as far apart as we could get them. And then we just took beads, orange beads, coated them in many of these, and blue beads and coated them in many of these, and then fed them to the same macrophages. And then we took movies of the macrophages to watch how they responded. And so an example movie is what I'm showing you right here. The macrophage is in green. You can see the two different types of targets in orange and blue. And the macrophage is choosing to eat only the orange targets. And so, in fact, when we watched many of these movies, what we could see is that the macrophage interacted with both the orange and the blue beads. And if it phagocytosed them, it was at about the same speed. But there was a very big difference in the chance that the macrophage would try to start phagocytosis. So what we ended up figuring out was that there is a go, no-go decision point at the start of phagocytosis that's affected by ligand clustering. This is kind of crazy because you have the exact same thing on these two beads. It's just how it's organized in space, how far apart these molecules are. And that makes a really big difference on whether or not they get phagocytosed. Okay, so what might this mean for a real macrophage in vivo? Well, if you think about a macrophage navigating through a tissue, it doesn't really have time to stop and survey the entire surface of a target and measure how many IgGs are there. It needs to make a decision very quickly. And so what would actually happen is the macrophage would probably send out a protrusion. And if that protrusion were to contact a healthy cell, like these red blood cells, it would find maybe one IgG, but it's very, very unlikely that it would find multiple next to each other because there's just not a lot of IgGs there. But in contrast, if it were to find this target with lots of IgGs, it's quite likely that there would be another IgG next to that first one. And then the macrophage would know this is something good to eat. Okay, so how does this apply to cancer therapy? Well, these are all a bunch of examples of immunotherapy antibodies that are currently being used as cancer treatments that rely on activating the Fc receptors. And in developing these

antibodies. Scientists found lots of antibodies that worked and lots of antibodies that didn't. But there's still not a really good sense of the design principles or how we can make antibodies that work well instead of just trying a bunch of things and hoping for the best. So some rules that we've uncovered is that how well the antibody binds to the cancer cell, that affects how well the antibody works. Great, that makes sense. The type of antibody, there's slight differences in antibodies, so the type of antibody can affect how well it works. Where the antibody binds can affect how well it works, whether it binds to the top of a protein or the bottom of a protein. And then I think that the work that I just showed you, done by Nadia, really adds another point here, that the antibody pattern also really affects how well that antibody works. Okay, so that's all I'm going to tell you about how macrophages measure IgG. And now I'm just going to quickly tell you what I've learned about CD47 and how that stops phagocytosis of healthy cells. Okay, so again, we have to start by talking about the molecular players. And so I've already introduced to you IgG antibodies recognized by the Fc receptor and these signal for phagocytosis, eat me. Then the don't eat me signals, CD47 is present on all viable cells and upregulated on cancer cells. It's recognized by SIRP alpha in the macrophage, and this sends a signal, don't eat me. So the question that I had is, how does CD47 actually stop phagocytosis? This diagram really summarizes about all that we knew about the pathway. And so my first guess was that when CD47 was bound to SIRP alpha, somehow that might stop the Fc receptor from being activated. That makes a lot of sense. Just stop the macrophage from seeing the target to begin with. And so to test that idea, I again used TIRF microscopy. So again, you're kind of watching from below as the macrophage lands on the surface, but I'm just going to show you one time point. And so I showed you before that the IgG molecules will rearrange into these clusters. These clusters recruit downstream signaling proteins that are the things that actually do the phagocytosis. And so what I'm showing you here, there's IgG molecules in blue, there's these downstream signaling proteins in pink, and if you zoom in on just a few clusters, they're very nicely colocalized. And so I thought maybe, you know, if CD47 is there, it's going to change the number of clusters or the strength of the clusters, or it's going to change whether or not they recruit sick. And it didn't do any of these things. I looked as hard as I could. I quantified everything I could think of. We still got IgG clusters. They still recruited the downstream effector protein SYK. And they still localized really well. And so there might be some subtle differences here. But to me, what this said is this isn't the main story. There's something else that's causing macrophages not to phagocytose these targets. And so while I was doing these experiments, I noticed something else. The macrophages did not spread as well on those IgG-coated surfaces when CD47 was present. So that's just quantified here. I'm showing this green line is a macrophage increasing its surface area on an IgG-coated surface. And then when CD47 is present, that footprint remains really small. And so this gave me a hint of where to look. And I did some more experiments. And I figured out that there was this molecule called integrin that was not activated if CD47 was present. And so that kind of looks like this. CD47 is upregulated on cancer cells. When CD47 is there, it prevents integrin from being activated. And without active integrin, the macrophages can't phagocytose the cancer cell. So I thought about that some more. And I thought, OK, well, maybe then if we can activate integrin, that would bypass the suppressive CD47 signal on cancer cells. And that would allow macrophages to re-engage with the cancer cells whether or not CD47 was present. So that's exactly what I did. I reactivated integrin and asked, do the macrophages now phagocytose cancer cells? And so this is a video of that data. The macrophages are in green. And then this is a cancer cell. In pink, only part of the cancer cell is labeled. And normally, if you were to take a movie of cancer cells and macrophages together, they really would mostly ignore each other. But in this movie, I've activated integrins. And what you can see is now the macrophage reaches out, it grabs that cancer cell, and it digests it.
So this really suggests that our idea is correct, that CD47 prevents phagocytosis because it inhibits this one key molecule, integrin. And if we reactivate integrin, now the macrophages can phagocytose the cancer cells. Okay, so my lab, what next? We're just getting started. We're still studying IgG and CD47, and we're still interested in a lot of different aspects of their signaling. We're interested in how CD47 pattern might affect how well it signals, and we're interested in how macrophages measure IgG for all sorts of different functions, not just phagocytosis. But in addition to studying phagocytosis, we also want to study these other macrophage functions that can be targeted by cancer immunotherapy. And so by using our same strengths in high-resolution imaging and synthetic biology that we've applied to studying phagocytosis, we think that we can study a bunch of other signaling pathways that are also relevant for cancer immunotherapy. So that is what we are planning to do going forward. So I just want to end with a picture of my lab. These are my graduate students, Wyatt Miller and Annalise Bond, my lab manager, Serene Fiaz, and then some wonderful undergrads in our lab, Alyssa Granados, Hamamora, and Eliza Nario. And that's it. Thank you.

Yeah, make some noise at the B-side players. Thank you, guys. All right, we're going to start off with this tune called Mascara. This is like the era where Dee was in the band, Damon, and we were doing this traveling, promoting this record on Concord Picante called Fire in the Youth. And this record was really special because we were mixing a lot of different elements, a lot of Son Jarocho from our East LA friends, Quetzal, who produced the record. And so we were mixing a lot of Son Jarocho with the reggae, with the salsa, and we got some good sounds out of it. This is a song called Mascara, original music. Thank you guys so much for being here, everyone. Enjoy.

0: Thank you, thank you. All right, yeah. Thank you so much, everyone. So this is a song. This next song is a cover, one of those songs that my mom used to vacuum the house to. And it's just a song, I don't know, it just stuck with me. It's a Brazilian artist, Roberto Carlos from Brazil, who it's just one of those songs that, there's a long story about the song. You guys can Google it, look it up, but it has something to do with the Pope. He actually went and sang to the Pope. Betito kind of knows a little story. Do you know about the song, amigo?
1: I don't.
0: Okay.
1: Sorry.
2: Should have made it up.
0: But it's just a good song because my friends, the people I play with, these are my friends. This is my family. I've been a traveling musician for 30 years, so it's important to have these people in my life. And it kind of, the song is... It just resonates with me. So this is Amigo. You guys can Google it later. Roberto Carlos. Enjoy. We did a real reggae version of it. So here it goes.

0: to have friends, right? Yeah. So yeah, reggae is a big influence in the B-side players. We also have a band called Maíz, which is a strictly reggae music. That's really well known throughout Latin America, but some people down here in San Diego know about it. And it's just a recording that we did. It's just strictly reggae music, and one of the first Reggae en Español albums that kind of, you know, was out there before this whole Reggae en Español movement started. So it's proud to be part of history, something like that. Reggae is a big thing for us. I think everybody in the band is a reggae lover, right? Except for Latin jazz Kevin over here. But no, you like reggae. ¿Te gusta el reggae? A ver, canta una.
1: He likes Bob Marley. ¿Sabes qué
0: es verdad? But I know what Kevin likes. Kevin likes cumbia, and we all love cumbia too. So we wrote a lot of cumbia songs. We're going to play some cumbia for you guys. Cumbia is a big deal, and it's the new punk rock. The new punk rock of today is cumbia music. Don't forget that. It's called El Mundo Cambiará.

How you guys doing? Make some noise if you're feeling all right. So back to Sinaloa. My family is from a small town called El Recodo, Sinaloa. It's a music town known for picking up a horn, trombone, trumpet, clarinet as young as possible, and just getting in a band and playing music for the rest of your life. That's the plan. That's what this town is known for. And my dad got out of there at 14 years old, and he came to Mexicali, and then he came to Tijuana. And so that's the path, that's the destiny for musicians out there. And that's, people work hard, and that's how you get out. That's how you get out of the shanty town. That's how you get out of the hood. You get out of the rancho, is you pick up an instrument and you work hard. So there's a lot of culture in Mazatlán, in Sinaloa. My favorite of all is the mariscos, the food. It's really, like, this band right here, we all travel together. We're very excited because next year on the 16th, we fly and we get to go to Recodo. My family has a carne asada for us and in a little ranchito. And we just have a good time, drink some beers. And then, but when we go back to Mazatlán, we like to eat strictly mariscos. So this song right here is inspired by aguachile. If you guys know about aguachile. Okay, if you drink a lot tonight, if you party on a weekend, wake up, go to a marisco's place, order some aguachile, and everything's gonna be okay. Everything's gonna be all right. This is original music. This is the newest song that the B-side players have created, so we're gonna share it with you guys. It's called Aguachile.

Vamos a los mariscos. Yes, thank you guys. That's fresh right there. And that's being produced and working with my younger brothers, Boostive, a young young band from San Diego, Boostive, who's on the road right now. So that's going to be a nice collaboration because they got a fresh sound, and we're old and they're young. So it's going to sound nice. Thank you guys. You guys having a good time? All right. This is really nice for me because this band usually has to drive 8 to 10 hours to play a gig, and I live like 10 minutes away, so this is nice. But my brothers, Emmanuel and Betito, they drove all the way from Tecate, so make some noise for them. So, yeah, this is nice. So back to the music, everyone. As you can see, this B-side players is just all about different kinds of rhythms coming along, and just fun lyrics and, you know, conscious lyrics with the fun message. Try not to be militant. The message is love, if you really break it down. Unity, love, that's what it's all about. And Damon really got me into Afrobeat music because we were listening to a lot of Fela when we were living together. And Femi and Fela Kuti, Afrobeat music, just, you know, 23-minute songs with horn arrangements. That's just like banda. That's how I grew up. But it's just the rhythms, and I just really love the music. So this is our interpretation of Afrobeat. This is a song. This is a song that I wrote for my mother, who has always supported me. And for all you moms and dads out there, always support your kids on their dreams. Whatever it takes, make sure you back them up. My mom has always been by my side and has always supported all of us. So her name is Refugio. This is a song for her called Mi Refugio.

Nice. 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I think we used to do shows for the Brett Bodie, who's the owner of the Chi Chi right here in downtown. Don't go there, please. Be careful. Now he owns the Kensington Club. His father left him a lot of nice bars back in the days. He owned Bodie's right here in downtown. And that was our first gig that we ever made $100 each as a musician. I think it took us a whole year. It was a New Year's gig. We made $100 and we thought we were like, I think everyone went and bought like something nice. I don't know. It was a huge deal, but we still make $100 a gig. So I don't understand. Everyone's getting raises. I know you guys are getting raises and Christmas bonuses. Please don't talk about that stuff with musicians. But so 1994, I was just with my friend Giovanni Mejia. He dropped me off right now, and he's got a gig in downtown. And this is a song I don't know, just people in San Diego really loved it. It was super. We're listening to a lot of like just classic salsa and montunos, a really nice tune that really hit in San Diego. This is called Baila. It's a song about all the beautiful women right here in San Diego. Todos los colores, all the colors, all the cultures right here. This

This is a song about Body of Logan right here. This is inspired by Body of Logan. I just love the whole Chicano community there. So this is called Feed Me Mood.

0: Thank you. We'd like to bring up the host to do this next song called Nuestras Demandas with us. Make some noise to Damien De Robio. De Robio. Yeah, deep. All right, this next song right here, this is a very important song for us because it kind of has the sound, you know, the reggae sound. We incorporated some jarocho in this song, some bajo sexto, so nice little sound, and it's reggae en español, so we got to travel to a lot of parts in Mexico, and this song right here is the song that most people come up to me and just thank me for. It's because the message is it's unity, it's love, it's consciousness. It's all the good things that we need in this world right now. So this is called Nuestras Demandas, original B-side music, featuring Damien on the bass. Make some noise.
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right, baby. 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Still got it. Yeah. I guess the message overall is, if you're going to write a protest song, make sure you put love into it. It has to have love. That's it. There's going to be a new movie, a Bob Dylan movie coming out. I'm excited about that. That's going to be good for me, good for everyone. How's everyone doing so far? Are we boring you? Okay, yeah, the B is not for boring. So this is called Rosa Maria. This goes back to my dad in those moonlights de Tijuana back in the late 60s, 70s. This is a cumbia song. They always had like one cumbia song on the record, kind of like our records. We have like one or two, maybe two cumbia songs on each of our records. So this was a song that was really big right here in this region, in this area. This is called Rosa Maria. She went to the beach, had a good time, started dancing. That's it. That's what it's about. Rosa Maria, Los Moonlights de Tijuana.

Thank you, guys. Thanks for dancing. It's going to look like no one's here because all the empty seats, but people are dancing in the back. Thank you, guys. Love you guys. So just because I love you guys so much, I wrote a song about you guys. You guys don't even know that. I wrote a song because I love you so dear. You guys, wherever I go, I mean, I can speak for everyone on this for sure. Wherever we go, no matter where, we're just, when we come back to San Diego, it's like, oh man. Feels good to be home. And it doesn't matter, like, we could be in the Key West and just, you know, chilling, having a good time, but San Diego is just the best, no matter what. I love it so much, and people have been really mad at me for this song because I didn't name the part of San Diego. I didn't mention El Cajon or, you know, Jamul. I'm sorry, but I kind of just named my favorite spot, so I'm going to have to do a part two to San Diego and just mention all those towns out there that... You guys have a good thrift stores out there in El Cajon, I'm not going to lie. But thank you guys so much. I love you guys. Thank you so much. Make some noise for your host, Damien DeRovio. Thank you so much for having us, everyone. This is a treat. It's kind of weird when you look back at so many years, and it's amazing. I'm very happy to have music in my life and to have good people, good musicians around me all the time, taking care of me. These guys take care of me really well. I'm getting old, and they do take care of me. So make some noise for the B-side players of the band. And all the past musicians. I think it's over 75 musicians that have been in and out of this band. This is crazy. It's a lot of history. And to all my brothers and sisters, I mentioned earlier, like, I want to do

So bands like that who, and the future of San Diego music, Boostiv and people we're working with, all the DJs. This is just an amazing town, and I'm very honored to be part of the music scene here and to represent you guys wherever we go. That's what we do. So this song is, you can't really sing this song out in the road. This is strictly for San Diegans. So you can't be like in, you can't be in Montana saying like San Diego. It just don't work like that. People are very jealous of us. They're very jealous of how we live our lifestyle, because we have it really good, guys. We do. So thank you so much. This will be the last song right here. This is for you guys. This is called San Diego. I love you guys. Here we go.

0: Muchas gracias, San Diego. Love you guys. Big ups. Oh.
1: Yes, yes, yes, yes. Give it up one more time for Carlos Paez and the B-side players.
0: All right, this is a song called Micaela. It's a little mixture of salsa music, a little here and there, a little dance tune. But thank you guys so much. It's been an honor to be here. Thank you so much for the love, the support, so many years. And just make sure you guys follow us on Instagram. Yes, we are still together. We're still touring. Don't ask me that. But I'm still alive. Yes. So we're all good. Micaela, last song, you guys. Thank you so much. This is original music.

0: Muchas gracias, San Diego. Thank you so much. Thank you, guys. Thank you.
1: Yes. The one and only B-side players. San Diego's very own

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0: Good evening, everybody, and welcome to the Jeffrey B. Graham Perspectives on Ocean Science Lecture Series. My name is Harry Helling. I'm the Executive Director here at the Birch Aquarium at Scripps. It is my great pleasure this evening to introduce our speakers, Dr. Richard Norris and Alex Hengstifer. Dick is a professor of geosciences here at Scripps and the Geologic Collection's head curator. Dick's research deals with the diversification of life rules that govern macroevolution and the evolutionary dynamics of open ocean plankton. He also has an extensive research program on climate evolution during periods of past warm climates. Dick was an undergraduate in earth sciences at UC Santa Cruz, obtained a Master's of Science degree at University of Arizona, Tucson, and his PhD at Harvard University in geology. In between these academic programs, he worked on the Condor Recovery Project for the state of California and is director of the Natural Reserve Systems Granite Mountain Reserve for the University of California. And following graduate training, he was the research scientist at Woods Hole Oceanographic Institution until he became a professor here at UCSD in 2002. Tonight we have two speakers. The second one is Alex Hengstifer, who is the Geologic Collections Manager. She received her BA from Roger Williams University in Environmental Chemistry and Biology with a minor in Philosophy. She received her master's from Scripps Institution of Oceanography with a focus on methane hydrate biogeochemistry. She was hired in June 2009 to happily manage the geologic collection. She is now an X-ray technician operating both the Geotech X-ray Imaging Core Scanner and the Avatech XRF Core Scanner in support of the multidisciplinary research projects with students, postdocs, and researchers. Alex was instrumental in the development of the Oddities exhibit that we have here to our left, and we invite you to see her many contributions to the exhibition, including things like scale model 3D printed representations of microfossils. Please join me in welcoming Dick and Alex for their talk entitled Archives of the Geologic Collections from Stone Bowls to Unsuspected Superheroes. Welcome.
1: Well, thank you all for coming, and we're going to be doing sort of a duo act here. We practiced, okay, I will tell you that. So Alex and I are going to be sharing this talk, and I'm going to lead off, but then you'll see quite a bit of Alex too. So, and we'll both take questions afterwards. So I wanted to say just a little bit about this. So what we're going to do first is to tell you a little bit about why we happen to be, you know, standing up in front of you. You know, how do we get involved in collections in the first place? And then something about the nature of the geological collections, because it's more than just rocks and mud. It is that, okay? But we have a much more involved kind of thing to talk about. So first, a little bit of history. I've been involved in collections before I was actually born, of all things. That's my father up there, and he was an ichthyologist, a graduate student under Carl Hubbs in the fish collection here at Scripps. And then my mom worked with Francis Haxo on marine algal pigments. And they met, as it turns out, just down the hall from my present professorial office. Now, the amazing fish there, this was their wedding engagement photo that appeared in the La Jolla, in the Union Tribune, okay? And this was actually a

0: a party that was held at the monk's house, of all things. So this is like, goes round and round and round, right? And the big fish came out of the fish collection. Carl Hubbs was apparently unaware of its theft by Sam Hinton. but then when he found out that the fish was missing, he came and retrieved it, which was just as well, because then my family did not have to lug it around ever since. And we were our collectors, so we would still have it if it hadn't been taken back. Okay, so then moving on a little bit, this is my mom with Congo. Congo was, as you can see, a baby gorilla. We took care of Congo when I was just about the same age as the gorilla. my mom, you know, speaks about having Congo on one hip and me on the other. Okay, so anyway, more collections related stuff. And then, because my father was many kinds of ologist. He worked in herpetology, ichthyology, marine mammalogy, and so forth. But back in his lizard days, we would take these trips all over the American West in our old Dodge station wagon there. There's me in the pink shorts, okay? And my sisters playing on white sands dune fields, okay, in New Mexico. And we were there to study, my father was there to study Holbrookia, which is this little lizard that has amazing color matching to the very white sand dunes. But it turns out they're not perfect. So they're good enough that the snakes that eat them can't find them, but they're not actually perfect mimics. All right, so then finally, when I was sort of gestated out into the scientific world, here I am on a drill ship off of Newfoundland. I've been studying cores my entire career, and I'm here with that green band you can see is the ejecta from the impact structure that was associated with the extinction of the dinosaurs. And so when I was hired to Scripps, I was hired actually without anyone saying anything about collections. But then when I turned up, they said, oh, by the way, would you like to be curator? And so here I am. And so now I'm going to turn it over to Alex. She's going to tell you about herself in the same light.
1: Awesome, great. Well, thank you, Dick. And it's great to have everybody here tonight. So my path to the geological collections is a bit more winding. So I grew up just outside of Philadelphia. And when most people think Philadelphia, they don't normally think nature. But for me growing up, we spent just all the time we could outside. Actually, our parents didn't really let us stay inside very much whatsoever. So the upper left photo is me and my older sister out at Ridley Creek State Park. And so we spent all of our free time trying to get on top of rocks and up into trees. Down in the lower left is my small yet very supportive family. So my mom and dad and me looking admiringly at my sister. So growing up in Philly, when you go on vacation, at least a few of them will tend to be down to the Jersey Shore. So I have evidence of this at a very early age in the upper right photo of me hunched under a boat in Wildwood, New Jersey. So coming from a landlocked area growing up, I really loved being at the coast. And so my love of the ocean started pretty early on. Growing up, I didn't know exactly what part of the ocean I wanted to work with. But one thing was fairly evident growing up is that me and my sister loved to bury my dad in the sand, which he would always regret pretty much immediately upon letting us do that. So although I loved science and math growing up, they were my two favorite subjects, I was also very passionate about art. So when applying to colleges, I actually was thinking about applying to art school. My love of the ocean ultimately won out, but I did spend many a late night up finishing an art project during high school. So for my undergraduate degree, I ended up going to Roger Williams University. It's a beautiful, small liberal arts school in Bristol, Rhode Island, which is the top photo on the right. What I really loved about this school, too, is we had access to small boats. So we were able to go out on the bay and collect water and sediment samples. And so I started out actually in marine biology, but as I got through the more advanced coursework, I decided to actually, that I was really enjoying the chemistry side of life a little bit more. So that's when I switched my major to environmental chemistry and biology. And on the left, you can see a photo of me with my budding love of inorganic chemistry of all things. So in college, I jumped on every opportunity outside of school as well. So I ended up applying for and landing an internship in Woods Hall, Massachusetts. And so I worked on various projects there, including extracting DNA from bacteria to figure out what was contaminating waterways in Rhode Island,

0: to determining the success rate of seeding farm-raised scallops to help boost wild scallop populations in Woods Hole. And so for me, the more diverse, the better. I really wanted to take time to figure out what I really liked and also what I really didn't like. So nowadays, I really encourage students to jump on opportunities to kind of figure that out along the way. So when you're in Woods Hole, it's a great small town, but you tend to become a townie pretty quickly. So one day I was actually taking a Pilates class, and one of the folks I knew there asked me what I was doing upon graduation the following December. And that person turned out to be Dr. Chris Reddy from the Woods Hole Oceanographic Institution. And right there, he offered me a job working in his lab. So there I ended up working on extracting organic contaminants from whale blubber, so very interesting project. So that was not my cup of tea, but what I did learn about there were hydrothermal vents and methane seeps. And these are really amazing systems that are very extreme at the bottom of the ocean, and they're this intricate mix of geology, biology, and chemistry, and it really brought together all the things that I loved about the ocean and that I had learned thus far. So when I was applying to graduate school, I decided to apply to work with one of these systems. So upon coming to Scripps for my master's degree, I ended up being put on a project to investigate methane seeps and namely hydrates. So one of the ways that you can access these methane-bearing sediments is to take sediment cores. So the photo on the left is actually a set of sediment cores from the Gulf of Mexico that I worked on a lot during my master's degree. So another way to take sediment cores, or excuse me, to take samples of this methane-bearing mud is to use submersibles. So I was lucky enough in my graduate studies to go down in the manned submersible Alvin twice, even as deep as 4,500 meters, which was both personally and professionally very very life-changing. So when I was wrapping up my work on my master's degree, it turned out that the collections manager position was open. So I applied and was very happy to accept my position here now, managing the geological collections. So now I manage and get to oversee the day-to-day workings and goings-on in both our sediment core and dredge rock collection, and then I also help to facilitate our teaching collection. And Dick's going to talk a little bit more about that in just a second, but to wrap up my introduction, when I'm not getting my hands dirty in the lab with mud or rocks, I'm generally out somewhere trying to get on top of a rock formation or a mountain, so geology has been in my veins from a very, very early start. Okay, so I'm going to throw it back over to Dick to talk a little bit more about the collections.
1: Okay. So the geological collections consists of three major parts. The first one is our core collection. We have something on the order of maybe 8,000 cores from all over mostly the deep ocean, but as you'll see, also some shallow sea material as well. So the core collection is all those tubes over there that you're looking down one of our hallways. We have also cores that come out of other kinds of archives too. So I'm holding in that picture a piece of a massive brain coral. It was a coral about the size of a VW bug. And we drilled through it in order to get a climate archive, because corals grow very much the way trees do, recording the ocean environment over hundreds of years. We have also a big dredged rock collection. Somewhere back in the boxes there is the Ark, so I'm told. Ark of the Covenant. It is kind of like that, 8,000 square foot building all full of boxes that are in turn stuffed full of rocks that have been dredged off the bottom of the ocean. And these have been picked up with either grabs or using something called a dredge, which is basically a big chain bag with some teeth on it, and you drag it along the bottom and it picks up whatever is down there. So there's something on the order of 6,500 boxes in our collection. It's amazing. Also representing pretty much all of the world's oceans. And then there's also the teaching collection. The teaching collection, of course, is used in not just university instruction, but any kind of instruction. Sean Curran here, for example, is currently, he's a just recent graduate from the geology program at Scripps, and he's curating some of our rock collection, where we've been putting barcodes and information cards into the collection. The other slide there shows the current state somewhat sad state of the fossil collection, which is actually my duties. And it needs to be curated, so that's kind of coming up, along with more work on the mineral collection we have as well. And I mention that because if any of you are interested in being volunteers in our collection and helping curate, okay, we would love to have either your body to help us do that, or donations to keep somebody like Sean going in this whole effort to make all of this stuff available electronically, to people here at Scripps and elsewhere. All right, so now I'm going to give you the first sort of introduction to one of the four major parts of this talk, and this is expeditionary science. So, of course, the collections are fundamentally about scientists thinking up an idea, here's something I'd like to test, designing an expedition to go and collect material that is suitable to answer that set of questions, bringing that material back to Scripps, and then, doing their studies, but then, of course, donating the material to the collection so that it's available for other people. And so this is an example of expeditionary science that is attempting to answer the question of whether reefs need to be eaten in order to grow. And that seems a little contradictory somehow. You really want to get eaten. But the point is, it's very much like cows in a pasture. If the cows are not out there grazing the pasture, eventually it will get filled in with bushes, and that whole ecosystem will disappear. And so a similar thing may be going on, it's been hypothesized by ecologists, going on reefs, that the reef fish are grazing essentially the algae off of the corals, allowing the corals to grow very happily. So we decided to test this idea. And so here we are, this is my team, approaching this absolutely idyllic island, okay, in Belize. This is called Caribou K Research Station. It looks rather like Gilligan's Island the professor was there, come to think of it. but anyway, it has a research lab and bunks on it and boats and so forth for our use. And here we are approaching the boat with our core pipes, okay, 6 meter long pieces of tubing that we are going to use by collecting cores in the Belize Lagoon from the modern reef. And this is the field team. Very strong characteristics on the whole. So the guy in the straw hat, that's Aaron O'Day. He's one of my colleagues from Smithsonian Tropical Research Institution in Panama. And Brigida is next to him in the yellow hat. She's his research assistant. The other three characters are sort of disreputable SIO types. So we have Nacho here, we have Katie Kramer, who is a postdoc with me, and Katie's husband, Chris. And we formed a dynamic duo to go out and core the Belize Lagoon. And so here we are, this is what it looks like. The reefs are developed around these mangrove islands, and we were out sort of, scoping out exactly where to drop in the water with our scuba tanks to collect cores from that modern reef system. And you can see our core pipes there in the foreground of the boat. So this is what it looks like. In the bottom, we put our pipe into the reef. We have, this is probably Chris actually, dropping this big hammer, a slide hammer, to pound the core into the bottom of the reef. Pipe 6 meters long, so we could get in about 5 meters into the bottom. That's actually me there with my scuba system on. This is just great fun, I have to tell you, okay? It's wonderful science, but man, you have to do science that you really enjoy, and this comes up to that standard. So here we are, recovering one of our cores. There's with a lift bag, there's a diver over there, and you can see the boat above. So we have these big, long pieces of metal tubing all full of reef sediment. And then here we are, okay, back on Caribou Key. I, of course, am kissing a core. I have to admit a certain fondness for these things. But anyway, we were cutting up the 6 meter cores into shorter pieces so that we could ship them back to Scripps, right? And so that's the field team. Here's Katie and I cutting some of the cores lengthwise with one of our saws. Turns out, actually, that the university wasn't very happy with us for doing this because we got coral dust all over everything, but whatever. We sort of have put up with that. This is what the core looks like, and you can see all these pieces of coral in there. And I actually brought one of our cores, okay, in from this

0: expedition. So all of the little round things in here are the cross sections through pieces of branching coral. And the project that we did was to extract pieces of mud and coral, of course, from these cores. We have an idea from, we have an idea that this sediment is older than that sediment. That's the core top up there, somewhat slumped now. But anyway, we could date the corals here, we could date the corals there. We have the passage of time, right? So this is like a tape recorder or a time machine of sorts that records the history of the reef. And by taking samples out of this, we could study this question of whether the reefs need to be eaten in order to grow. And so we did that by extracting fish teeth from the reef sediment. And so here we've got the teeth of various kinds of fish. These ones that look like little cups or spoons or something like that are the teeth of parrotfish. And parrotfish are famous grazers on reef systems. And so what we found was that there's a very close correlation between the abundance of teeth of these parrotfish grazers and the rate at which the reef was growing. The reef grows a lot faster when there's lots of fish on it. And so that was a nice conclusion, okay? It supported what the ecologists had been saying. It showed very definitively that you don't want to overfish the reef because that will actually kill the whole system by allowing algae probably to overgrow the corals. And so, more fish teeth, a faster growing reef. And now I'm going to turn this over to Alex to tell you the next little vignette about our collections.
1: All right, so I'm going to talk a little bit about how the collections support education. So it's really important that students and teachers learn and teach respectively that scientific questions aren't answered simultaneously upon sample collection, and that it's a path or a process that scientists take to get answers and results. And so I'm really excited tonight to highlight one of these projects that the collections is supporting called GeoPass. So GeoPass is a National Science Foundation-funded collaboration between California State University Bakersfield and Drs. Tony Rathburn and Chandranath Basak, University of San Diego and Dr. Sarah Gray, and then myself and Dick here at Scripps. And so the goal of this project is to inspire underrepresented students to pursue careers in the geosciences, but then also to stay engaged in those careers. So there's 3 years of funding for this project, which is great, and it started this summer. So the goal here is to take undergraduate students and high school teachers out to sea to collect sediment, water, and rock samples. The students will then either analyze these samples in the classes they take or actually come here to Scripps to engage in internships in the Geological Collections Core Lab. The students that engage in those internships will then ultimately present their research at a professional conference at the end of the third year of funding, and they may also actually end up being a co-author on one of these peer-reviewed journal articles. I'll talk a little bit more about the teachers coming up, but here in the photo on the left, these students are taking water samples from what's called a CTD sampler. So that stands for conductivity, temperature, and depth. So the CTD is a rosette of these Niskin bottles that can actually be, their lids are cocked open when the CTD is deployed. So when it's being recovered up through the water column, scientists can determine when they want to close those bottles, capturing water from different depths within the ocean. The photo on the right is a very happy team of students who just got trained up on a winch. The winch is in the foreground here, and it's got a very long cable that's used for deploying and recovering sampling devices that take either ocean water or, in our case, mud and rocks. So here is a video. This is really awesome. So the students and the teachers on these cruises acted as scientists. So they were working alongside the boat's crew to actually recover these samples. So here we have students here on the taglines. They're about to recover what's called a Van Veen grab I'll talk about. And so this Van Veen grab is really massive, and it looks like it's a smooth recovery, but if these students don't do this right, that thing's like a wrecking ball. So not only could you lose your precious sample, you may lose one of your precious students as well. So this is a very well-coordinated system, and these students were amazing. In terms of crews that I've ever sailed with, these students and teachers by far were my favorite. Okay, so here we have students actually looking at a recovered grab sampler.

This is when they can actually see, smell, and touch the mud. And so what happens is this grab is literally taking a bite from the sea floor, preserving that very top sediment water interface. The photo on the right is actually showing inside the grab sampler. So this is where you actually see the seafloor area that was preserved. So another thing that we do is we take these short cores from what's called a multi-core. The students on the left are actually getting ready to sample this tube of mud, but as you can see, there's a lot of water on top. So this is a pretty fun process. They actually move the tube onto this post. It's called an extruding post. The next step is to siphon all that water off without swallowing too much seawater. And then the sediment is pushed up to the top of the tube, and then students are able to subsample the core slice by slice. So each one of these slices are then transferred to a labeled bag and then either refrigerated or frozen so they can be analyzed on shore. So this, what's really cool is the students are responsible for taking detailed notes about all of these samples out at sea. We throw them into the deep end of the pool, so to speak. So here in the photo on the left, they're actually getting information like water depth and time the equipment is being deployed or recovered from the screens in the main lab. To get information about the samples, they're out there on the deck interacting with the samples. One of the main research objectives of this project is to look for a particular kind of marine microfossil called a foraminifera, or a foram for short. And the particular forams of interest on this research cruise are adapted to living on the seafloor, but they only like either rocks or coarse grain sediments to attach to. So in the photo on the upper right, these students are actually looking at foram encrusted rocks under the microscope. So in the bottom right photo, you can actually see a benthic foram, a bottom-dwelling benthic foram, encrusted on a rock here. So I'm going to talk a little bit more about a couple of the students in this slide and just the progress that they've already made over the course of this summer coming up too. So in July, we welcomed a really awesome crew of teachers from Bakersfield and all around San Diego County. So for most of these teachers, it was their first time out to sea, but everybody did a really, really great job. And it was a really diverse group of different teachers. So as a part of their time here, they not only got to sail on the RV Sprawl for a long day cruise, they also got to engage in a curriculum development workshop, which led off with a day of learning either free or very inexpensive lab techniques that they can then go and use in their own classrooms and labs. So for instance, the upper left photo here is them learning how to actually wash and sieve these raw sediment samples to isolate the microfossils. They also then got to learn how to look for and identify some of these microfossils in microscopes. Down in the lower left are actually different foraminifera, and isolated in that photo is a radiolarian, another kind of marine microfossil. And then finally, they got to learn how to simulate how different bodies of water in the ocean behave using just things like a hairdryer and different temperatures of water and food coloring. So the next step, after learning all of these new concepts and diving into a brand new experience like going out on a research cruise, they were then tasked with 2 days of developing curriculum modules. And so the idea here was to create modules based on different geosciences concepts. So the concepts were thrown out there by the PIs, and the teachers self-selected and had time then to actually develop these modules here at Scripps, which is a pretty fun setting for them to get to work, where they got to work here. And so it was really cool to see is not only did they learn all these new concepts, engage in these new experiences, but they had to turn around in just a couple days and not show that they only knew, you know, these concepts that they learned, but now turn it into curriculum that they're now teaching, teaching in their classrooms this year. The ultimate goal is to perfect these modules and then make them available for free for other educators across California. So here is actually one group who's, after just 2 days of working on these modules, presenting a completed module. So I want to highlight Brandon here. He's a pre-service teacher, undergraduate student at California State University, Bakersfield. And Brandon's really awesome. He's been a superstar both out at sea and in the lab and in this workshop. And I point him out here because when he first came, he was kind of not sure what he wanted to do with his degree. But after his experiences out to sea and in this workshop, he was telling me that he really can see himself going into a geosciences career path and maybe even one that takes him out to sea. So it's been really inspirational to see, see just the growth in these students. Another student I want to highlight is Emily. She's from USD, and her very first cruise was in early June, and she

0: there she was a participant and was absolutely amazing. So at the by the end of September, we brought her back as a student leader. So now she was responsible for teaching her peers how to take samples and take different types of oxygen measurements. And so she was just really awesome. It was, again, so great to see her progress over only just a couple of months. And so that's why I really love engaging in this type of a project. It really lets the students be at sea and in the lab geoscientists. It also gives them a sense that they're working towards something meaningful, and a lot of them leave with much higher confidence kind of going forward in their future. So finally, I'm going to leave you with group photos from all three of our summer's cruises, and not to show you just all the fun we've had, but also to highlight that this is a small fraction of the number of people that this project has the potential to touch. So the material that's being taught, or excuse me, the material that's being created as a part of this project has the potential to be taught to thousands of students every year. So that's a lot of learning through education. For me, I had a very winding path to a geosciences career, so it's really cool to kind of hook these students very early and get them more fully engaged in the geosciences and not be intimidated by it early on. So this is just one of the very many educational type projects that we get the chance here to support. Okay, so I'm going to turn it back over to Dick now, and he's going to talk a little bit more about the serendipitous nature of how the collections are used.
1: Okay, thanks. Yeah, so a good deal of science, of course, doesn't actually start off with that expeditionary mode. Or I mean, it starts off that way, but there's this long lifetime that is available because we keep material, like a library, you know, for a long period of time. And like a library, of course, you know, that's always accessible for people to go and learn new stuff. And it's also true for our mud and rocks, okay, they don't look very fancy, but nonetheless, it's this great archive of the history of our planet, and therefore becomes really useful for people who maybe come sort of after the material has already been collected and think up a new reason for it. And so I call this serendipitous science. It's, I have an idea. Do you have the material in your collections? Okay, I can go and study that idea without having to go through all the rigmarole of developing a full expedition. And so I'm going to tell you a story about John Hildebrand. Some of you probably know him. He's a professor of geophysics at Scripps. And John is famous, actually, for his studies of whale acoustics and figuring out sort of the impact, for example, of Navy acoustic systems on marine mammal populations, and also just studying these very enigmatic animals out in the ocean where they're hard to observe, but because they're making noise, we can figure out, you know, who's where and what they're doing and so forth. And so here's a picture of John as a somewhat younger man, by the way, with one of his harps. These are a set of electronic packages with a hydrophone attached to them for listening to whales. Now, John, like many of us in the academic world, has a second life. And the second life for him, okay, that hidden kind of thing that he does, is archaeology. And so that's a picture of John there with dark sunglasses standing next to two archaeologists. Tom Levy is over on the other side. He's a professor of anthropology and archaeology here at UCSD. And we were all at an expedition in northern Israel just in August, this last August, studying Neolithic and Bronze Age cultures in the coastal zone of Israel. And John was doing geophysics there. But John's little story starts up with these things. Many of you, if you've been around La Jolla for a long time, may recognize these. These are grinding bowls that have been, in this case, picked up by SIO divers from the head of the La Jolla Canyon. So just right out here, in relatively shallow water, these things litter the bottom of the head of the canyon, right in La Jolla Cove. And a good question is, like, well, what are they doing down there? Why are there so many of them in that particular location? How old are they is a natural question. You know, is it something where the Native Americans who made these things, this is some sort of like a ceremonial thing of dumping them in the water? Or were they in use many thousands of years ago when sea level was lower than it is today? That was kind of John's core question.

Now, John approached this question by noticing, of course, that the stone bowls are not just found in La Jolla Canyon, where you can see them on the bottom, but they are also periodically collected during sand dredging operations. And this is for sand replenishment, restoring La Jolla's beaches for tourism and so forth. And that's done by taking a big dredge ship that has essentially a vacuum cleaner on the end of it, and it slurps up sand from offshore, and then it has a discharge pipe that brings it onto the beach. It's discharged onto the beach, sand replenishment, and then moved around to be sort of beach-like, okay, with tractors. But in the process, of course, of dredging, these things also pick up archaeological materials. And so here's the discharge pipe area, the tractors, and then over there is a monitor, someone who is hired to look for archaeology material that is brought up in the dredging operation. And so here's some examples of what has been found. And John allowed me to bring in some examples. So here's a stone bowl that's made out of a piece of the Del Mar Formation. This is a bigger one, okay, a chunk of a rather broad stone bowl. This is the carving platform in here, or the grinding platform. This one's been broken in half. But this would have been used with a mono like this, okay, to grind on the surface or to pound. And this particular stone is nicely polished from that kind of use. And those came up in the dredge, by the way. So here's the fundamental problem. When 10,000 years ago, when we had big glaciers on the northern continents, sea level was about 120 meters lower than it is today. And that means that the whole area here in front of La Jolla was exposed platform, and sea level was out there by the 9 Mile Bank. So when that was going on, when sea level was lower, rivers, of course, and streams crossed the shelf area and deposited what are called fluvial sediments. So these are river deposits. And we had marsh sediments and intertidal sediments deposited there as well. And then when the ice sheets began to melt and sea level began to rise again, first estuary lagoon sediments were laid down, and eventually offshore sediments like we'd have today. And so the key question that John was trying to address is, where do the stone bowls come from, okay? Are they present in the modern offshore sediments, suggesting that they've been dumped from above, okay, after sea level had risen? Or are they present in these old sediments from the time when sea level was much lower than it is today? Now, here's where the geological collections come into this little flavor, because SANDAG, which is the Regional Association of Governments, was out, of course, with a really cool system called a vibrocoring system, and they were studying the offshore sand resources so that when they slurped up that sand, it would look okay on the beaches. They didn't care about anything else, okay? And they gave us these cores, and Alex and I kind of looked at each other, and I was like, now what are we going to do with these things? You can see how long they are. They were kind of a mess. And I have to admit, we kind of ignored them for a while because we had all sorts of other curatorial tasks to do. And they sat in this building we called the doghouse until, in the doghouse. And they were in the doghouse until Scripps, in all of its wisdom, decided to tear the doghouse down so they could put in a big electrical switching system to keep the power from going off to the institution. And so at that point, Alex and I had a decision to make. We had to do something with these cores. And so we got off of our duffs. We hired some undergraduates, another use for any donations, by the way, for helping with this kind of stuff. And we turned them into that, okay, which was we put all these tubes of sediment into these D-tubes, we call them, so they could be stored properly. And Alex is holding one of them. Now, when John Hildebrand heard about this, he says, aha, I know exactly what to do with your serendipitous cores, because he could use these cores that had been taken, of course, before the dredging operation had taken place to figure out the level at which the sand was being extracted, for the dredging operation for sand replenishment. And therefore, he could date the cores themselves. And so here's drum roll.

0: Okay, is the solution. So the vertical lines are the cores, all right? And they pass through sediments deposited in different parts of this sequence, okay, from the La Jolla Cove area. And the red and the blue bars are where the stone bowls come from. And so what he could show is that they are principally coming out of lagoonal sediments. They are about 8,000 to 10,000 years old. So they are not new. Or relatively new. These things were used when sea level was a lot lower than it is today, and they were apparently just associated with this particular kind of lagoonal environment. We never find stone bowls like this in on-land archaeological settings, suggesting somehow that the stone bowls were being used to process material from the lagoon, maybe invertebrates pounding up, you know, shells to extract the meat, or perhaps grinding seeds from some of the coastal vegetation in the lagoons. But that's the solution, okay? And that came about through the fact that Alex and I, for whatever reason, we were a little mysterious about it ourselves, decided to save these sandag cores that had been collected without any idea that they would ever be useful for archaeology. And that's fundamentally how all of our collection works. You know, it's all out there, available for researchers who have a good idea and are, you know, able to test that idea without having to go to extraordinary lengths to collect new material. So with that, I'm going to turn it over to Alex to tell you about the fourth major aspect of the collections.
1: Okay, great. So the last thing I want to highlight is how we support outreach. So outreach can be the dozens of tours we give to students every year and the events we do with our donors. But tonight I want to focus on outreach to the community at large. And so in particular, I want to talk about how we helped in the creation of the Oddities exhibit. So the Oddities title is Oddities, Hidden Heroes of the Scripps Collections. So when Harry originally threw out this idea of a comic theme-based new exhibit, I think my initial reaction was, uh-oh, how are we going to pull this off? So in terms of hidden heroes, I could see how the biology collections had plenty of specimens that could act as really amazing superheroes. But, you know, here I am managing a collection of mud and rocks, and I was really quite nervous to figure out how are we going to fit in and how are we going to highlight geology. So that's why I like highlighting this quote, science inspires imagination. So that's when Dick, myself, and the awesome team of creators up here at the aquarium really had to let science inspire imagination. My love for art was very excited to be able to communicate science in a very artistic and simplistic way. So I wanted to make sure that we got it right. I also want to highlight that this is a real honor to have the oceanographic collections highlighted as well as the collection managers. So I wanted to highlight my fellow partners in crime, so to speak, here at Scripps. So in the upper left is Lindsay Sala, the manager of the pelagic invertebrate collections. Below her is Ben Frabel, the manager of our fish collection. And on the bottom left is Charlotte Seed, and she is our manager of our benthic invertebrate collection. So to start, my artistic side said, well, you should just start drawing. So this is not really the best representation of my artistic skill, but it is what it is. So my original idea was to contrast what Dick was talking about in expeditionary science, so near shore vibrocoring, to collect, geologically speaking anyway, a more recent time interval in our past. So say something like the agricultural revolution, which would be 2,500 years ago. And then contrast that with deep sea ocean drilling, where you're drilling deeper down into the seafloor, getting these deep time events. Also, like Dick mentioned, 65 million years ago when the massive asteroid impacted Earth and killed all the dinosaurs. So you can see the dismay on the dinosaur's face. So this is a cool idea, but the problem was is it wasn't specimen-based. So, you know, we were looking at this idea of contrasting, you know, time. But what we did is we actually dove into our cores quite literally to highlight our marine microfossils. So this is a foram. I introduced these pretty amazing little creatures earlier. And so these guys, when they make their shells, they're actually making them out of components from the seawater. And so that makes them very excellent recorders for the conditions when they were alive. But when they die, their shells rain down to the seafloor where they're preserved in the sediments. So in this idea of highlighting an adaptation or a superpower for this specimen, we decided to highlight a particular forearm that will coil its shell

left when the seawater is cold and coil its shell right when it is warm water. And so that's a really, really cool adaptation. So let me grab this. So the next thing we wanted to highlight was our sediment cores. So these sediment cores are showing sediments that have accumulated over time. So the most recently deposited sediments are at the top of the core, and further down you're going back in time. So when you look at these forams at different levels in the core, you can see how they're changing over time. So we wanted to highlight the superpower time travel. So that's what we were, that's where we started. Okay, so now I get a really cool opportunity to take you through how we actually developed the one of the final panels that you see in the collection tonight. So this was an original sketch drawn by Danny Beckwith here at the Birch Aquarium that focused on time travel. This is highlighting that foram that coils in different directions. And so the first thing that came very apparent was that we were super text limited on these comics. You know, we like to drone on and on as scientists about all the things we know and we want you to know, but we didn't have that opportunity in these comic panels. So we had two very talented creators here, Leora Gavador and Lisa Gilfillan, who actually took the first shot at writing the story. Very, very brave people. And so this was a back and forth between myself and Dick and the Birch Aquarium, and they did a really great job of being creative and working with this. So the next step was to turn it into a panel, a template that was actually going to work. So here we toyed around with the idea, we're going to focus on the foraminifera, the species, and the specimen that we're looking at. So the next step was to see, okay, well, how is the image going to overlay? So this was the next step that then got tossed over to a very brave Tina Mao here at the Birch Aquarium to actually turn this into digital artwork. So I do not know the background of this. This is exactly how she did it. I know there's a lot of Photoshop and filters applied, but I'm not the expert here. That's why it wasn't passed to me. But this is really amazing. This is the first time we got to see it as an actual artistic digitized comic panel. So again, now here we're time travel with the forams, and so now it was our last chance to really tweak what we wanted to communicate and see. And so then we passed it on. The final pass was to graphic designer here, Jordan Tomasek. They called it Jordanizing. And so she came up with the final panel that you'll see actually in the Oddities exhibit. So we were pretty blown away with how these panels actually came together. So we have this really artistic and kind of more simplistic way of communicating to people, but it's a really complex fundamental story that we're sharing with the public. The next step was to actually print these things out. So the photo on the left, that's Robert Rad. He's one of our videographers here who also contributed to our exhibit. But he's there for scale to show that these panels were actually larger than life. And so the photo at the bottom here, so this was the next thing that the team had to tackle was how do we reimagine this exhibit space and turn it into basically a life-size comic book, so you feel like you're walking through the pages of a comic book. The other step was how are we going to display our specimens? So the boxes here are meant to look like boxes that action hero figures come in. So Kevin Stevens was responsible for the evolution of how these display cases came from concept to then completion in our exhibit. Finally, the photo in the upper right, that's Charlie Langset. He's the senior exhibit personnel here who directed much of the work on this exhibit. And so he's trying to show us how large these things are and where do we place these things on the wall. And Charlie was really great to work with. We had a blast working with him and his team, and without their hard work and dedication, the exhibit you see today would not have come to fruition. So the final step was to figure out how do we get these marine microfossils, and the point is you shouldn't be able to see them because they're microscopic, how do we bring these guys to life? And that's when we decided that we want to 3D print them. So again, you know, this isn't my specialty whatsoever, right? But we are lucky to be a part of this international community of geoscientists who are luckily very friendly and giving. And so I contacted Dr. Ellen Thomas at Yale University, and she had actually spent years turning these foraminifera into anatomically correct 3D print files. So from that, we outsourced to our digital media library on

upper campus in Scott McAvoy, and he actually began to print these 3D microfossils like this one here. These are pretty cool. And so we have these now mounted as well. So now we could finally have some kind of a specimen that could sit next to a jar with a fish or a squid or something of that nature.

0: There's a cosplay area and everything. So, and one final story to connect back to the GeoPass project is that one of the participants on that project, when she was here and got to see this exhibit, was so inspired. Her name is Aliza Cruz, and she actually is the entire science department at the Monarch School here in San Diego. She was so inspired that she figured out how to get her high school students here so they could come see the collections, they could come see the oddities exhibit, and now they're engaging in actually creating a graphic novel so they can now communicate the science that they're learning in a really artistic way. So what's really cool tonight is to get to highlight how the collections kind of has fingers everywhere, and then it all kind of comes back to education and supporting science. So I want to thank you very much. I'm going to toss it back to Dick to wrap up, and then we will be happy to take all of your questions.
1: Thank you, Alex. Okay, so you've seen so far that we have our fingers into expeditionary science, into the serendipitous science through the library aspect of our collection, and into various kinds of education, both education here of high school students, of their teachers, and of course of university students, general public, and then of course things like this through the aquarium. So, a little bit about sort of how the science process works, okay? This is a picture of my father. He's the one with the rocks. And he is threatening to bean Dick Zweifel, who was a herpetologist at the American Museum for all of his career. And Dick, of course, is about to blast my father with his pistol. But this picture came to me in the family archives with this title, okay? Deciding Senior Authorship. And I detect that many of you have some idea what this means. You know, in the scientific world, a senior author is the one who has conceived the idea of some sort, has put most of the effort probably into doing the study, and is the person who wrote the first draft, at least, of the scientific paper. And I can vouch that I have never actually had to threaten my fellow authors with either stones or guns in deciding this kind of thing. But I show this picture because actually, you know, the nature of science has changed quite a bit from the time, you know, back in the late 40s and early 50s that my father was getting into the field. Back in those days, it was very common for scientists to be sort of solitary figures in their white lab coat and their microscope and, you know, in the dark and stuff like that. And as you've seen from what Alex and I have tried to present today, that science is instead nowadays a very collaborative effort. And that makes it just terrific fun. You know, it's not just the fact of going speeding around, you know, in the Belize Lagoon with a bunch of your friends, but of course it's also this just wonderful effort of sort of bringing together material for teaching and research and broader education. And so I feel very privileged, frankly, to be a curator and to work with somebody of such caliber as Alex, as our collections manager, and we are happy to take your questions at this point. So, Alex.
2: Well, first of all, thank you. And then secondly, as just a general public type of person, are the collections behind the scenes ever open for tours or for non-academic visitors?
0: Yeah, that's a great question. We're kind of working on that now. We do a lot of educational type of tours. Sometimes we'll participate in events with the aquarium where we'll bring samples up. But kind of in the next phase, I think, of reimagining what some of our spaces at Scripps are going to look like, we're trying to support kind of a visitor center that would be more of a static visitor post for the collections. So right now we don't have normally open tours, but you can go to our website and you can contact the collections managers there as well. So
1: I should add to that also that we regularly have tours of the collections for like the Friends of the Collections or various sorts of civic organizations associated with Scripps. So if you'd like to come on one of those tours, you know, give us a call.
3: Hi, I hope this is quick. Dick, I'm sort of interested in the Dredge collection. And what my question is, you know, the excitement when you first go out and then you collect your samples and, you know, you start to do some work with it. But as

0: time goes on, what happens to these types of things? Is the memory of their provenance preserved, and do people, you know, come and open those boxes, or what happens with time?
1: That's why the Ark is still there, apparently. No, to be serious about it, you know, the material does have a second and third and fourth and fifth life. It goes on and on and on. I think, well, for example, I'll give you an example. So back in the early 70s, there was a lot of interest in manganese nodules, okay, from the bottom of the Pacific. And there was a big U.S. program of figuring out, mapping the distribution of manganese nodules. We thought we were running out of various kinds of metals that are present in these little sort of gray, sooty things. They look a lot like little pieces of charcoal briquettes, if you ask me. But anyway, so those samples wound up in the Scripps collection, and there they are now. But we keep on getting calls for that stuff. So we had, for example, a group from the U.S. Geological Survey that has been interested in manganese crusts and things like that. There's also groups from Japan who have been interested in mining red clay from the bottom of the ocean. Why would anyone want red clay? But anyway, it turns out the reason why they were interested in red clay was because the Chinese were putting a clamp on the mining of, or on the export of, rare earth minerals from China. And the Japanese noticed that there was a lot of rare earths in clay. And by gum, we have a whole garbage can full of red clay, which we are forever handing out to people when they want some. Do you have another story?
2: Yeah, and just in general. So all of the information about all the samples is digitized after a 2-year moratorium period. So that's what happens. I mean, the second you think a sample isn't going to be used, you get a sample request for it. So that's what's constantly happening. So sample requests come in regularly, and it's based on other people's publications or just further findings. So that's why everything's preserved and then digitized. And there's an effort right now to re-image the entire core collection. I have a very brave student who is starting to image 16,000 core halves. I told her there's no goal for this project. So the idea is to have a digital presence. So even when the sample's gone, it's preserved digitally for its lifetime. So.
1: Yeah, and actually, that Alex brings up a very good point, which is that by making things available through the web, this greatly enlarges the community of people who start asking you for stuff. It used to be that when publications came out, you'd get a whole lot of requests for the same material because, of course, those publications had added value. Now you knew how old the material was, or, you know, what its geochemistry was, or something else that was useful for some other researcher. And that helped with the serendipitous science thing. But now, through the web, we can show the world basically what we've got. And it's pretty impressive, I have to say.
3: And on that note, thank you both very much.
2: Thank you.
1: Thank you.

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0: 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You're watching UCTV. The Sam and Rose Stein Institute for Research on Aging is committed to advancing lifelong health and well-being through research, professional training, patient care, and community service. As a nonprofit organization at the University of California San Diego School of Medicine, our research and educational outreach activities are made possible by the generosity of private donors. It is our vision that successful aging will be an achievable goal for everyone. 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
1: Today we'll be talking about sexual health and sexual well-being, how it evolves as we age. And what I would like to do with this talk is to first set the context for sexual health within the healthy aging discourse, then explain why sexual well-being is a very good example of a different way to think about healthy aging, and then finally I'll share some findings from our study. So let me start here. I want to start on the broader topic of healthy aging, because I know that many of you are already familiar with this topic and the research in this area. And you know that when we talk about healthy aging, we actually spend a lot of time thinking about how to promote health and well-being across the lifespan to increase health span. And a lot of that work is focused on ways we can preserve physical function, maintain cognitive ability, and support independence for as long as possible. And we know that those goals are incredibly important, right? But my question that I want to pose today is, what happens when changes occur? And more importantly, does that necessarily mean loss of well-being? So the way that we talk about healthy aging can sometimes unintentionally create the impression that if we just do the right things, behave in the right way, do everything that we're told, we can maintain the same level of functioning all the way through the end of life. But in reality, we know that aging is much more complex than that. And even with the best behaviors, many people experience physical changes or shifts in their daily lives, and yet many people are still reporting high levels of well-being. So one way to think about this is that healthy aging is not only about preserving function, it is also about how people adapt to change and continue to find meaning, connection, and satisfaction in their lives, no matter what it looks like. And I think today's topic of sexual health is actually a really useful lens for how to think about healthy aging in this way. So I will begin with this very, very simple model from Roe and Kahn, the successful aging model. And it's a classic framework that we use in successful aging studies. It's very simple. It really only emphasizes three main components: low disease burden, high physical and cognitive functioning, and active engagement with life. And the image that it really calls to mind is a 79-year-old who is still running and participating in marathons. That's sort of the classic example of someone who is successfully aging. And as simple as it is, this three-prong model has really shaped much of how we think about what it means to age well. But there's a tension that's inherent in this model. And a very well-known critique of this model is that it does unintentionally create an expectation that one must avoid decline in order to age well. And in reality, aging is inherently variable and inherently diverse. And many people experience physical changes and illness and losses and still report high levels of well-being. And in that 30 years since the Roe and Kahn model was published, the successful aging discourse has really generated a lot of alternative perspectives from the life course theory and using this idea of adaptation. And one framework that is very well known is the selective optimization with compensation.

Asian framework by Paul and Margaret Baltus. And this model really leans into the idea that people can adapt to changes by selecting what matters most to them, optimizing what they can do, and compensating for changes. So an example of this might be someone who has spent a lot of time outdoors and really enjoys hiking and maybe climbing mountains, and over time starts to realize that maybe mountain climbing isn't something that is safe or feasible anymore. And this person might spend more time hiking gentle slopes or flat surfaces and flat slopes, but still find a way to be outside and enjoy the outdoors. This picture on the right is of Arthur Rubinstein, who was an accomplished Polish pianist, who, as he got older, was still playing beautiful pieces with expertise. And someone asked him how he was able to maintain that level of expertise and function into later life. And his response was that he became a lot more selective with the pieces that he chose to play. And of the pieces that he selected, he practiced them more often in order to optimize what he was doing. And then he slowed down on the sections before the fast parts to actually make the speed appear relatively faster, even though he was playing at a slower speed. And so he was compensating. And so these are just examples of how this theory really plays into our day-to-day lives and how we can enact them. So the emphasis here is not necessarily on maintaining function to a certain level or threshold, but about that process of how we engage in adjustment over time. And other theories that have emerged include the theory of gerotranscendence by Lars Tornstam. And the idea of gerotranscendence is that as we get older, there's a mindset shift that happens, where we start to de-emphasize physical and material desires and move towards finding meaning in personal growth and spiritual connections. From an anthropological and sociology perspective, there are lots of different writings that have looked at this concept of successful aging. Sarah Lamb edited this book called Successful Aging as a Contemporary Obsession. And in it, the anthropologists and sociologists call successful aging a contemporary obsession and describe this as a phenomenon, particularly in the West, and how we've been enticed by this idea that we have agency and control over how we age, and really lean into this idea of favoring a very specific type of personhood and favoring the idea of permanence, that we can be a certain way forever versus the idea of transience, that there are natural changes that occur and that we appreciate the changes for what they are at each phase of our lives. So regardless of the aging lens that we adhere to, whether it's on the successful aging lens and leaning into that biomedical model, or maybe more into that gerotranscendence lens, a key idea that really needs to be taken into account in gerontological studies is the idea that aging is simply not a uniform experience. So people differ in their health and the relationships that they value, the social environments and the customs that they adhere to, and the priorities that they make in their lives. So simply put, there is no single trajectory of aging. And thus, the meaning that we make out of our later life experience will also be different and diverse across individuals. So sexual health then is something that becomes a really useful example of how all of these ideas play out. It is an area where people place a lot of personal and cultural value, but it is also an area where we often apply implicit standards. And what I mean by that is we tend to define what is normal when it comes to sexual health by metrics of performance or frequency. And anything outside of that is often framed as decline. But the thing is, framing in that way does not fully capture people's lived experiences. And when we talk about sexual health, it's not just about activity. It includes physical, emotional, relational, and psychological dimensions.
And it is closely tied to overall well-being and quality of life. So I'll share some, within these slides, I'll share some study findings from the literature so that we can get a comprehensive look at what scholars are looking at in terms of sexual health. And in this particular study, the authors found among a group of older adults in a British cohort that sexually active older adults report greater enjoyment of life, but it's not just about intercourse. There are a range of activities defined within sexual activity, including kissing and feeling emotionally close to one's partner. And so this really highlights the multidimensional nature of how we should think about sexual health, and not just in terms of frequency of intercourse. It is especially helpful to distinguish between three related but distinct concepts. We have sexual interest, sexual activity, and sexual satisfaction. Sexual interest refers to desire to engage in sexual activity. Activity is the behavior itself, however we define that activity. And sexual satisfaction is how people evaluate their experiences. And it's important to note that these do not always move together. In large population studies, it's been shown that many older adults remain sexually active. But at the same time, sexual activity does tend to decline with age. And the University of Michigan poll on healthy aging looks at this and in their surveys. And among adults ages 65 to 80, they have found that about 76% agreed that sex is an important part of a romantic relationship at any age. And a little bit over half of those in romantic relationships reported that they are currently sexually active. And just for reference, among younger adults, so we're talking more like in the 18 to 60 range, the statistic is more like 90% to 75% of younger adults are sexually active. And if we look at the data from the National Social Life Health and Aging Project, or NSHAP, if we're breaking it down by age buckets from age 57 up to 85, you do see a decline in the percentage of older adults within those age buckets who report being sexually active. But if you look at it, it is a range. And even within the 57 to 64 range, it's that number is 73%, which is very close essentially to the statistic for younger adults. We do know that sexual activity does decline with age. That has been well documented in the literature. And in this particular study, the authors looked at life expectancy in men and women, and then they compared it to sexual life, sexually active life expectancy among men and women. And if we look at the line, so we can see that the top sort of red dotted line represents life expectancy for women, which is a little bit higher than the life expectancy for men, represented by the solid blue line. But if you look at the dotted green line, that's the sexually active life expectancy for men, which is a little bit higher than the sexually active life expectancy for women. And what this, if you look at it as a whole, if you sort of step back and look at this, what we're seeing is that there's a sort of natural, the decline in sexual life expectancy follows the sort of slope that you would see in life expectancy for both men and women. And the difference is about the same, but you're sort of flipping men and women. And the authors also looked at the ways that health status impact years of sexually active life left. And among men, men who are in good health gain about 5 to 7 years of sexually active life, and women who are in good health gain about 3 to 6 years of sexually active life. And so we're appreciating that there are different patterns as we move through life across the different life stages. And there are different patterns when it comes to gender as well. And these patterns are shaped by a number of factors that may become more common
or may accumulate by with age, but it's important to note that the changes are not simply about age itself. It's an accumulation that is a

associated with age. So things like health conditions, arthritis pain or different chronic conditions, physiological changes like hormonal changes, medications that may impact libido and performance, partner availability. We do know that women are more likely to be unpartnered at the later stages of life compared to men. And social stigma and context and perhaps stigma around sexual activity for older adults, stigma around dating after age 65. So all of these things interact and matter in forming the different patterns that we see. And in this particular study, it really highlights like why this context really matters, because the authors here are looking at respondents who were sexually active in the previous year at these different age groups and breaking it down by health status. And so what you can kind of appreciate without even maybe getting into the details of what the circles and the triangles and the pluses mean is that you do see a downward slope. So that as we see age group increase, we are seeing sexual activity decrease. But if you look more carefully at the icons within each of the age buckets, we can see that there is very clearly a difference between those who are in excellent or very good health and those who are in fair or poor health. And if you're comparing, let's say, looking at the plus signs compared to the circles, we're seeing there is a bit of an appreciable difference between those with different health status and whether or not they are sexually active. And that's true across all the different age groups. So if you were to look at the colors, if you're able to differentiate, so more of that blue color represents men, and the red color represents women. But let's just say, let's take age 81 to 85, and we're looking at men in excellent or very good health. That's represented by the plus sign here. If you sort of draw your eye across the age groups, you could see that the percentage of men who are sexually active, who are in excellent or very good health at this age group, that number is comparable to other age groups in terms of different health status. So really what this is telling us and what this is visually depicting for us, it's not just about age, it's there's an interaction here, right, with health status as well. And there are lots of reasons for lack of sexual activity, and the patterns are shaped by a number of factors that, again, also become more common or accumulate with age. In that same study, the authors asked participants what were the top reasons for lack of sexual activity. And for women, the top reasons were their partner's physical limitations. That was number one. Followed by own lack of interest, and then partner's lack of interest. For men, it was their own physical limitations, partner's lack of interest, and then partner's physical limitations. So we can really see here too that it's not just about the individuals, the factors, the personal factors for the one individual, but because it's a partnered activity, or sexual activity can be a partnered activity, that there are different considerations and contexts for the other person in the relationship as well. And one of the most consistent findings in this literature is that relationships play more of a central role in sexual well-being as we age. So in particular, sexual satisfaction is not just about physical function or frequency of sex, it is strongly tied to emotional intimacy and the value that is placed on relationship quality and communication between partners. So when we think about sexual health in later life, it is important to move beyond a purely biomedical lens. It's really a relational and social experience as much as it is a physical experience. And that helps to explain why some aspects of sexual health may remain stable even as other aspects change. And in this particular study, the authors looked at not sexual activity or frequency, but sexual satisfaction among older adults. And they were able to differentiate between sexual minority adults and heterosexual.

sexual adults, and the patterns are basically the same. So we're what you see is a somewhat of a decrease over time or over age group in terms of experience sexual satisfaction. But you might be able to appreciate that the slope is not as steep as we might have as we have seen for sexual activity. Same here with this particular slide and with this study. Again, looking at sexual satisfaction and the across different age groups, but starting from a younger age category with 20 moving up to about 90, and there's a slight decrease, but the slope is not incredibly steep. But there is still a gender difference. So if you look at the blue line versus the red line, that's the difference between men and women. And so there, again, it's sort of following that same pattern for sexual activity where there are differences in the sort of starting point between men and women, but yet the rate at which that decline is happening is roughly the same. And in this study, this was a study performed on the Rancho Bernardo study here in the San Diego area. And the authors look specifically at women, only at women. So among the older women in the study, regardless of whether or not they were sexually active, 61% said that they were satisfied with their sex lives. And of the women who were sexually active, most of them were moderately satisfied or very satisfied with their sex lives. And so we're seeing that there is a bit of a difference between sexual activity and sexual satisfaction. So if we look at sexual well-being and we look at sexual health, if we were to tease apart these two things, we would see slightly different patterns. That we see that both may decline with age, but sexual satisfaction declines more slowly. And this represents a shift away from behavior to the value that is placed on that behavior. So this brings me to the research that we conducted. And so I'll share the findings with you in this talk. And for our study, we really wanted to look at these two factors together and ask the question, how do sexual interest and sexual satisfaction vary across different age groups within later life? And then importantly, how do these patterns differ between men and women? And we also wanted to understand whether any of the observed differences could be explained by factors like relationship status and general health status. So here in this study, we used data from the UCSD SAGE study. And we focused the analysis on adults who are ages 60 or older. And we had a total sample of 359 participants in our analysis. And one strength of this data set is that we were able to include a really wide age range within later life, and had a sizable number of people who were in their 80s and 90s, which really allowed us to look at these differences more closely. And if you think about the slides that we saw earlier, we see a fair number of studies looking at older adults and sexual health. It's sort of within this realm that really focuses more on the younger age range. You know, we just don't see as many studies that look at folks who are in their 80s and 90s. So this was really a benefit for us in using the SAGE study for this analysis. So just to show you who was in our data set, this is a table showing the sample characteristics by sex. And what I want to point out is that we had roughly the same number of men versus women. You can see that in terms of the age groups, we had a really nice distribution of those who were in their 60s, 70s, 80s, and 90s. We had a not as racially ethnic diverse population with the majority identifying as non-Hispanic white, fairly educated crowd, and some differences in terms of their marital status. So first, we looked at sexual interest.

So I'll share our findings around sexual interest, and then we'll look at our findings around sexual satisfaction. When looking at sexual interest by marital status, we did see a significant difference in that sexual interest was higher among those who were married or in a partnered relationship versus those who were not, versus those who were single. One marital status we know is one variable or a factor that can influence one's interest in sex. General health status is another one, right? We looked at several studies that have really teased apart the differences in health status and how it can influence sexual activity and engagement in sex. When we looked at sexual interest by general health status, we did see a significance. You might be able to see there's a blue line that runs sort of sloped. It's a positive slope. It's not a very steep slope, but there is a positive slope telling us that as general health status increases or gets better, sexual interest also increases as well. When we started to look at it by age and sex, so breaking down the different categories, so among women who were in their 60s, 70s, 80s versus 90s, and then among men who were in their 60s, 70s, 80s versus 90s. I'll walk you through this graph, but what we basically found was that first, among women, we see that sexual interest represented by the bars decrease as we move into the later age decades. And the difference as we move down is significant among women. So the same with men. So we see that stepwise, the bars are kind of going stepping down as we go from the 60s to the 90s. And that difference was significant across multiple groups. What was also significant is the difference between those who are in their 60s and looking at men versus women. So if you look at the blue bars, so the blue versus the blue, the orange bar versus the orange bar, the gray bar versus the gray bar, those differences were also significant, meaning that women in their 60s were less likely to be interested in sex compared to men in their 60s. Women in their 70s were less likely to be interested in sex compared to men in their 70s, and the same for those in their 80s. We did not see differences among men and women in their 90s. So what we're seeing here is not just a difference or a decline or reduction in sexual interest by age, but that there are also gender or sex differences highlighted. Here, what we did was we looked at levels of sexual interest, breaking it down by age and breaking it down by gender, but also accounting for the fact that marital status makes a difference for sexual interest and accounting for the fact that general health status makes a difference in sexual interest. And so these are general linear models that we ran. And you can see that it graphically depicts basically the same sort of pattern that there, if you're just looking at men or you're just looking at women, you see a decline over the different age groups and age categories. But there's also a difference in terms of where women are starting and where men are starting. And so you're in effect, if you kind of look at sexual interest among men who are in their 90s and you pull your eye across to where it represents the dot for women in their 60s, it's kind of roughly the same, right? Or maybe somewhere between might be somewhere between here and here. So if you're looking here, men in their 90s, and we're kind of pulling across, and it's somewhere in the realm of women in their 60s and women in their 70s. So there is a persistent difference in sexual interest by age and sex, even after accounting for marital status and general health status. When we looked at different models, statistical models, to see what are the different factors that might predict sexual interest. So not just looking at

whether or not there are differences, but predicting sexual interest. I'll walk you through the model, but ultimately the model that we're going to land on is the fourth model. But what this is basically telling us is that when we use a model that accounts for someone's age, their gender, their race, ethnicity, and marital status, that it's really just age, gender, and marital status that makes a difference in predicting the difference in sexual interest. When we start to throw in other psychological factors, like morale or self-compassion or satisfaction with life, the variables that have the stars and the asterisks, that tells us the things that remain significant as predictors. And so that would be age, gender, marital status, and morale. Now, in model number three, we've added in some health variables. So looking at general health, which we saw earlier, and then physical function, which are two distinct concepts of health. And here we see that physical function is significant, is a predictor. Marital status remains a predictor. Gender remains a predictor, and age remains a predictor. And in our final model, which with a R-squared of about 0.31, tells us that if we consider these variables, this is going to explain about 31% of the differences in why there are different variations in sexual interest. So really it has to do, like 31% of it can be explained by age, gender, marital status, and physical function. So older age, I'm sorry, that should be younger age. So younger age, those who are men who are married or partnered and have a better physical function are going to, that predicts higher sexual interest. Looking at sexual satisfaction, so going through the same sort of exercise, but using sexual satisfaction instead of sexual interest, when we compared sexual satisfaction by marital status alone, we found no significant difference. So among people who are married and among people who are married a partner versus not, there was no difference in sexual satisfaction. When we look at general health status, there was a significance, meaning that as people's general health scores increased, it also led to an increase in sexual satisfaction. Now, interestingly, when we looked at age and sex, so using that same breakdown by breaking down gender, so looking at women by themselves and men by themselves, and then breaking down to those who are in their 60s and 70s and 80s and 90s, basically across the board, we found that there was no difference in sexual satisfaction. So while we saw lots and lots of differences in sexual interest by sex and age, even though you might look at, you know, you sort of look at this and you can see that there are some differences in the levels of the bars, but statistically, this is telling us that there's no appreciable difference in the level of sexual satisfaction that's reported by age or by sex. And we went through that same exercise of accounting for marital status and accounting for general health status, and we did not find a significance. So again, just looking at how the lines are really different from the other one that we saw, we're not. It's pretty even, and we're seeing that sexual satisfaction really holds across gender, and it holds across age categories. Looking at different predictors of sexual satisfaction, we can see here that in our first model, it's really, even after accounting for some of these demographic models, it's really age. So age is something that might predict sexual satisfaction. But when we start to add in and account for other factors like psychological factors here, morale, self-compassion, and satisfaction with life, morale becomes significant. Age is still significant. When in model three, we throw in those health variables. And what happens is age actually becomes non-significant. It goes away. Morale goes away. Physical function becomes significant.

certificate, but we have this sort of general health function in there that's kind of messing up the model. So in our final model, what we really see in the end is that it's morale and it's physical function. And so about 15% of the variation in sexual satisfaction can be explained by morale and physical function. So those with higher morale, so higher sense of morale, right? The psychological concept of morale and greater physical function are more likely to report greater sexual satisfaction. So I know that was sort of a lot of different graphs and things to sort of digest. But when we put these findings together, we see that sexual interest and sexual satisfaction really do follow different patterns. And it suggests that there are distinct dimensions of sexual health, and they should not be treated as interchangeable. So interest may be lower in older age groups, even after accounting for marital status and health, but satisfaction levels are really more stable across age groups. And there are gender differences. We saw this in the literature. We also saw this in our study. Compared to women, men maintained higher levels of sexual interest throughout the later stages of life. But for our study, we didn't see any gender differences when it came to sexual satisfaction. Thinking about what those different predictors were, so age, gender, marital status, and physical health predicted about 30% of that variation in sexual interest. Morale and physical function predicted about 15% of the variation in sexual interest. And you might say that 30% and 15%, that doesn't sound like a lot. And it certainly isn't 100. It's not close to 100, but it's pretty impossible to find a model that will fit something 100% of the time, or predict something with 100% sort of accuracy, if you will. And 30% and 15% actually gives us a really good starting place to think about things that can be potentially modifiable or intervened upon if we're thinking about how we can help people achieve greater sexual interest or maybe achieve greater sexual satisfaction. So in thinking about some of the implications for healthy aging, one way to interpret the patterns that we see here is that sexual satisfaction may depend less on frequency or performance and more on relational and psychological factors. And there are things that we weren't really able to measure because it wasn't in the data set, right? But things like emotional intimacy and communication and expectations may well play a role and become very important or more important over time. And this is also where that idea of adaptation comes back in. And so as people age, they may adjust their expectations, redefine what is meaningful to them, and focus on aspects of intimacy that remain accessible and fulfilling. So even as some aspects of sexual health change, satisfaction in that way can still be maintained. And these findings have implications for clinical practice. Sexual health is often overlooked in conversations with older adults, whether or not it's because of implicit assumptions or ageism or other factors that influence the clinical sort of conversations. There may be assumptions that this is just simply not a relevant topic for older adults, or maybe there's even some discomfort on one or both parties in raising the topic. But given its connection to well-being, it is important for healthcare providers to create space for these discussions and for patients and providers alike to approach this conversation in a way that is open and non-judgmental and responsive to individual values. So overall, what this work highlights is that sexuality in later life is diverse, it's adaptive, and it's shaped by context. It does not follow a single predictable pattern and cannot be reduced to just simply a single measure. So in thinking about sort of our closing thoughts, I want to bring it back to the question that I started with around successful aging and healthy aging. You know, what does it mean to age well? What happens when change occurs? And I think that sexual health really provides us with a useful lens

0: For thinking about this, we see that there are some aspects of life that change, and those changes do not necessarily lead to loss of well-being. In fact, people adapt. They adjust their expectations, their relationships, and their experiences in ways that help to maintain positive connections and satisfaction. So if we were to kind of look at this from a broader perspective and think about healthy aging, it shows us and teaches us that it's helpful to recognize that people age in different ways, hold different values, and find well-being through different pathways. And sexual health reminds us that well-being doesn't disappear, it just evolves.
1: Thank you so much, Dr. Nguyen, for such a fantastic talk. It's so great to see data from the SAGE study.
0: Yes, thank you.
1: I love that. I love that. So I'm just curious, Dr. Nguyen, when you were doing this research, were there any findings that surprised you?
0: Yes, so I think we did expect to see that there were going to be differences in sexual interest across age and across gender. We expected to see some differences in sexual satisfaction, and I showed some background from the literature that tells us that we should have seen perhaps some decline or some differences between men and women. We did not see that in the study. And I think what that really just shows us is the variability and the diversity of experiences. And it really depends on who is answering the survey, right? And it really highlights how different these experiences are for different groups of people.
1: Okay, great. Thank you. Okay, we have a lot of questions that have come in. And here's a good one that's about grief and bereavement. It's interesting that there's no mention of the impact of grief bereavement on future sexual activity. If they've lost a life partner, future desire could be significantly impacted. I don't think that's something we've looked at, but do you have thoughts on that?
0: I do. And I think that's tied to some of the gender differences that we see. And certainly this is not grief and bereavement is experienced by everyone, regardless of your gender. But we, from a research perspective, if we're able to sort of look at the data, we do know that women are more likely to be widowed at the end of life and the later stages of life in older adulthood compared to men. And so what happens is that it limits access to partners and limits maybe opportunities to engage in sexual activity, which could be related to someone's level of interest. There's also the grief stage and the bereavement stage in which there are other things going on emotionally and psychologically in which sexual interest, interest in sexual activity and just becomes less important and is not perhaps top of mind. So I think there are a lot of different ways that loss and bereavement and grief, really interacts in determining desire, in determining interest and even availability of partners for those who are interested.
1: Yeah, that makes sense. Okay. So here's a question that has to do with gender differences. What role do you think ED drugs, so erectile dysfunction drugs for men, play in gender differences when there doesn't seem to be a comparable option for women?
0: Yeah, that's an interesting question. And I didn't look at any of the, we didn't look at any of the studies around like performance, really. So the studies that I pulled for the background and the ones that we looked at, the variables that we looked at for the study, were really around interest and satisfaction. And I suppose that ED drugs and the use of ED drugs could have an impact on sexual interest, but I think it could also be the other way around, that those who are more interested may be more willing to seek out different drugs and other things that might help them fulfill that interest. But I think this is certainly something that is relevant and influences the way that we think about sexual health for men and women. And the point that there aren't really comparable, or there are some, but it's not in the same way. There aren't drugs that are comparable for women as there are for men. So certainly that could make a difference.
1: Okay. And can

0: you remind our audience how you measured and assessed sexual interest?
1: Sure. This was measured using a standardized measure within a toolbox called the PROMIS toolbox. And so it's not a single question. There are several questions that are that the participant answers, and then it's summed up for a standardized score. The standardized score is then compared across sort of a national sort of mean, if you will. And it includes lots of different things. So it's exactly as you would think sexual interest might represent, how often someone is thinking about sex, how often they want to have sex, whether or not there's a difference in the level of your interest and how much the frequency at which someone is having sex. So there are a number of questions, a number of items that go into this into the scoring for this.
0: Okay, great. Thank you. How about the physical changes due to menopause? Can you speak on that?
1: Yeah, and I think that goes back to some of the factors that we talked about, like reasons for changes in sexual activity and interest and maybe even satisfaction as people are getting older with physiological changes and changes with hormones with menopause that has a lot of impact on like lubrication and performance. And if someone is feeling pain during sex, that might not be a very satisfying experience. And that might lead to a sort of feedback loop where that person may start to avoid it, or unless there's some adaptation that happens. So I think certainly looking at menopause and thinking about the physiological changes and hormonal changes associated makes a big difference.
0: Okay, great. Thank you. How should clinicians or providers think about sexual health in older adults based on your findings? Are there takeaways for them?
1: Absolutely. And I should say that not all providers are exactly the same, right? And so there are providers out there who are very attuned to the different needs of older adults, and there may be some who are not. And in general, sexual health, and it's not just with older adults, but sexual health in general, it is tends to, in the US, in the Western US cultural context, may not be thought about in a clinical sense when it's not thought about in a more reproductive sense. So if we're not talking about reproduction, we're talking about really sexual well-being and for relationship development, for pleasure. These are different things than what we might normally talk about in a clinical setting. So I think the main thing is to remember that humans are sexual beings, and that doesn't necessarily change just because of age, and it doesn't necessarily change just because of a relationship status change. Just because someone's been in a long marriage and is divorced or has been widowed, that doesn't necessarily mean that sexual desire goes away, and it doesn't necessarily go away with age. And so there are, I think, opportunities to create space in a clinical dialogue to have those conversations. I would say that the patient and the provider as well, like both people have to be comfortable enough to bring that up and have that conversation in a non-judgmental way.
0: Okay, that's great. Here's a question that I think a lot of people will want to hear. What's the impact of current medications and polypharmacy on sexual health?
1: In our particular study, we weren't able to look at medications. We didn't have access to that variable. And polypharmacy, I don't believe we had access to that particular variable to look at polypharmacy as well. But I think this is all very much like rolled into that broader context of physical health and general health status. So I think we would reasonably assume that people who have high levels of polypharmacy probably have

lower health, the general health status would be less, or their physical function would be less, would be lower. So it might, it's sort of accounted for in that. It's just not specifically accounted for. But I think it's all tied together.

0: they fill up for physical, you know, for these the physical activity, right? That is sort of related to sexual activity.
1: Okay, great. I'm curious, how do you think cultural attitudes towards aging affect people's sexual expression? Do you have thoughts on that?
0: Yeah, that I think that's a really great question. And you know, I think when in a US Western context, like we think about sexual health in a different way than others might in other cultures, right? In different countries. And that all of that and has an impact on how we think about, and not just think about, but how we talk about sexual health, and how we talk about sexual health as something that is, whether or not you even talk about it as something that happens for reproduction, or if we talk about it as something that is integral for pleasure and integral for general life satisfaction, there are big cultural differences, I think, in how that conversation is had on you know, it just in this country versus others.
1: Yeah. Okay. So with that, I would love to thank you so much for your time today, Dr. Nguyen, and for your amazing research that is clearly making an impact on the field. This is a topic that the Stein Institute has not covered. So it feels great to have you shed some insight on that today. So thank you so much for this great talk. I want to remind you all that we have another public lecture in May, which will be on a movement intervention. So we're looking forward to seeing you back in May. And those of you who want to donate and support our work, please find us at aging.ucsd.edu. So with that, thank you so much for a great talk today, Dr. Nguyen. I loved hearing about your research.
0: Thank you, everyone. Thank you, Danielle.
1: Thank you for your time.

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Thank you all for coming. It's a distinct honor and pleasure to be here to celebrate the achievements of Dr. Amari. I have been a fan of his work since early on. In fact, I've had a

book, copy of his book on my shelf since I was a student. To be precise, I had a Xerox copy of his book on my shelves that I inherited from a friend who thought that it was worth spending half a day copying it. But I'll remind you that this happened before there was a thing called portable document format or PDF, before there existed companies where you could buy a book on the internet and it would show up at your door. So that will date me. But nonetheless, his work has had a profound influence on my thinking and my work. So there you have your celebrated natural gradient. And the beauty of the work is that it establishes connections between the world of geometry, which is nice and elegant, and it has differentiable manifolds and vectors and parallel transports and Riemannian metrics, to messy things at the time, like measurable functions, probability distributions, and concepts that are quite squishy, like entropy, or if you have two random variables or mutual information, KL divergence. And of course, this object, the Fission information matrix, that looks remarkably ugly when you view it written like this, but in fact, it's remarkably elegant when you think of it as the curvature of a smooth manifold. And so that was the beauty of the work that Dr. Amari unveiled to us. Today, we live in a world that is a lot messier, and often I find myself thinking that we're operating in a way which is not unlike that of Vesalius, when they were trying to figure out how the brain works, and the way they did it is they opened one up and they messed around and poked and tried to figure out. Not very successful. Modern neuroscience is slightly more sophisticated, but still we're planting electrodes and so on and so forth. So what I would like to do today is I would like to give you a sense of how some of the ideas in the work on information geometry percolated down to an evolving and forming theories that are emerging of how these artifacts work. And it's a remarkable time because these are objects that we built, yet they exhibit behaviors that were not designed for, that we not foresee. And I think it's a unique time in life when I'm not aware of anything like this ever happened before, and it's an exciting time from my perspective. I understand many students are scared, but it's also a tremendous opportunity. So the word information appears often here, and information is an abused word, especially when it comes to trained models, to the objects of machine learning. So I'd like to spend a few minutes kind of getting into a little bit of detail to tell you how tricky some of these concepts are once you go down to the details, and to shine a light on how the thinking of Dr. Amari actually helps us view these things. Okay, so bear with me with a little bit of technicalities here. So here's the deep neural network. That's the type of things that we work with today. So if you use an AI bot these days, you would certainly say that it has a lot of information. You ask questions, you get answers. Okay, but what does that mean exactly? So whatever information is in that model, before you start the training, is in the data set that you use to train the model, because there's nothing else before that. And after you've done training it, it must be in the parameters or the weights of a trained model, because there's nothing else left. Okay. But when you try to use classical notions of information theory like Shannon entropy, okay, there's no information in the data. It's instantiated. Okay. And the mutual information with the trained model is also zero, unless you view it in the continuum, and then you have differential mutual information, and then you will see that it's infinity. So it's either zero, infinity, neither of which makes sense relative to the intuitive notion. Okay. So what about when you use these objects? Well, when you use, presumably in the future, you're going to sample some data which you don't have yet. So that is a random variable. It's not yet instantiated. And then if you use the trained model to select the hypotheses that score highest with that model, you can see that most of the time it works. And then we have theory that says that, yes, it works, because so long as the trained model optimizes a loss with some regularizers, it's not too far from the error you will make in the future. Okay, these are called uniform generalization bounds. They look like this. So it says that the error you will make in the future, which of course you cannot compute because you haven't seen the data yet,

is not too far from the error you make in the past, which is entirely under your control. It's what you optimize during learning. You can make this zero, so long as the complexity of the model, which is measured by the information that the weights contain about the data set, is not too large. You know, this is Occam's razor. It has the basis of regularization and so on and so forth. So this object, the information that the weights contain about the data set, you could make it zero by just dumping noise into your parameters. Of course, then you will pay a price in the training error. Or you can make the training error zero, but then the cost of storing the data set into the weights will be very high. And so in general, you try to trade these off. And this is classical inductive generalization theory. Okay. All right, so what's the problem with this? Well, what is this object? Okay, what is it when you try to compute it? You can write it as the Kullback-Leibler divergence between some type of prior distribution on the weights, and then given this prior, which you can think of as a code to compress the weights, you look at the coding length of the weights. Now, the prior that makes this thing make sense is what's called the adapted prior, which works as follows. Take all the data sets in the world. On each of them, train your model. You get a set of weights every time. Then average out these weights, okay? And then you get with the distribution with respect to these weights. And then compute the coding loss, the coding cost of storing the weights that you train on your particular data set, and you get a number. Okay, so yeah, it's crazy. I mean, nobody's going to train a model on every single data set of the world and then marginalize out all the data sets. It's obviously only conceptually viable, but even if you could do it, does it make sense? And the short answer is does not. Okay, and here's how we see it. Okay, let's say you train a data set on some classification task. Let's say you want to discriminate airplanes from cartoon characters. Very useful task. You train a model however you want, you get a set of weights. These are numbers sitting on the memory of your computer. Okay, now you can take every single datum and attach it to the weights after the least significant bit. Okay, because typically we have many more weights than data. And now what happened is that, of course, the coding length of the weights will be bigger because you have more stuff to store, but you expect that the performance of the network will improve. Not a bit, because you already optimized the training loss. And so this type of complexity or information that you stored is useless, and yet it compounds into the classical Shannon information theory. Okay? So how do you solve this problem? Well, it turns out Shannon kind of had the right idea in a paper in 1950, where he tried to measure the entropy of the English language. And the idea was as follows. Write a sentence and then mess with some words or some characters and then see if you could reconstruct the exact sentence despite these perturbations. And if I can change this M to any letter I want and I still am able to say that this was supposed to be an N, well, there's not information in this M. So I can just remove it or replace it with something at random. I certainly will not pay any cost to store it. Now, for the case of Shannon, it was easy because the task was a data set. You take the data, store it, transmit it, you want to recreate it. But more in general, you have arbitrary tasks. Let's go back to cartoon characters. But the same idea can be applied, but except with one twist. And now, the amount of information in the trained model depends on the type of performance you want. If I'm happy with 50% performance, to use Altisano's example, if you want a weather predictor for San Diego that is right 50% of the time, I need zero information. I just return sunny every day, and I'm right 49% of the time. So zero bits, okay? But if I want higher percentage, I need to be more sophisticated. And what happens is that if I use a trivial classifier and I'm happy with whatever percentage time, in this case, let's say 75%, I use a color histogram and say when there's blue, it's an airplane, otherwise it's cartoon character. Even if I perturb the data a little bit or I perturb the classifier, which is the same, the loss doesn't change. It stays within 75%. But if I want 99.9%, now I have to account for the fact that there may be airplanes that look like cartoon characters. And now that's reflecting the fact that as soon as I make some perturbation,

0: And now my training loss goes up. Okay? And so now I need to allocate a lot more bits to this boundary. And here how it would look in formulas. Okay? So you train a network however you want, doesn't matter. Stochastic gradient descent, deterministic, you guess, whatever, doesn't matter. You get a set of weights. Now, on these weights, you can perturb them using samples from whatever distribution you choose. Let's say Gaussian. Pick whatever you want. You do so, and you add more and more perturbations until your training loss reaches a threshold. Now, the maximum amount of noise that you can add to your weights that will not change the training loss is information that is not accessible. Okay? It is useless. The model doesn't see it. Okay? You might as well throw it away. And whatever is left after you remove that is the amount of information that the trained weights contain. Even though the weights are not a random variable, okay? So entropy zero, but you can define a notion of information that is well-defined, well-posed, computable. It requires solving a constraint optimization problem just to get a number. But the beauty of this is that if you write this in optimization in Lagrangian form and look at the second order approximation of that, you get your Fisher information. Okay? And that's one of the key objects in information geometry. So the Fisher information, which is a matrix that you can compute with the weights of a trained model, doesn't require you to believe in the existence of some underlying distributions or model. It's fully instantiated, computable, concrete. You get numbers out of it. Okay? So here's a connection already that emerges the moment you try to get into the details of what it means. What does it mean when you say that the model has a lot of information? Okay? It does in the sense of information geometry, not in the sense of classical information theory as shown. So it turns out that in this equation, if you use this funky prior that I mentioned, you would get this bound, but as again, the Shannon information is not well-defined, but it does relate to generalization. Now, the Fisher information is well-defined. It's what happens if you plug in an uninformative prior, except that it does not relate to generalization. And then you have also Kolmogorov algorithmic information, which does relate to generalization, and it is well-defined, except that it's not computable. Okay, so you have all these notions of information, none of them quite fits. But I will argue now that they're actually quite connected, okay?
1: No.
0: So the beauty of this way of measuring information is that you can actually measure it while you're training models. Because the Fisher information tells you the curvature of the loss landscape, not just at convergence, but as your solution moves along. And if you do that for a typical neural network, it looks like this, which is super weird. So the blue curve is the trace of the Fisher information as you train a model for a number of epochs. And so the Fisher information initially goes up. You accrue a lot of information. You memorize. And then at some point, you start forgetting. You start shedding information until you settle to a point where there's very little information, and yet the accuracy in the test set keeps going up. Okay? So this means that to learn, you have to forget, which I'm very happy to tell my wife when I forget something, is that I'm learning. It doesn't quite work, but I want to do a slight detour on biology. So many of you may be familiar with Thorsten Wiesel and Paul Hubel, the pioneers of modern neuroscience. They did some experiments on critical learning periods. Critical learning periods is the phenomenon by which if you don't learn a skill early enough, doesn't matter what you do, you don't learn it. This is why you cannot teach old dogs new tricks. This is why if my son was born with an optical defect, and so if you don't correct it early enough, you remain amblyopic. So what they did is they took cats that had congenital cataracts, and they removed the cataract after 1 day, 2 days, 5 days, 10 days, 100 days. And then they observed the visual acuity of the cat at full maturity. So a normal cat has visual acuity, the units here don't matter, but that increases up

to a point after about 100 days, the visual system is fully formed. And so this is kind of the normal cat. Now, if you have a cat with cataract and you remove the cataract on day zero, there's no more optical defect. And so eventually, the cat can see as well as the normal cat. But if you remove the cataract after 10 days or 20 days or 50 days or 100 days, the cat is functionally blind. Okay? So it's not an optical problem. It's a neurological problem because your visual system doesn't form. And there is kind of an irreversibility whereby if you don't get it right early on, you don't learn. And this is skill is true for songbirds. It's true for locomotion. It's true for a variety of skills across species. So there's another way of viewing this, which is instead of correcting the deficit after a certain window of time, you pick a window of time and apply the deficit on a sliding window. So if I take my glasses off now for a month and then I put them back on, there's no difference. But if I need glasses and they don't put them on me when I am a baby, I will never see normally, okay? So the sensitivity to critical periods in cats is a curve that looks like this. So it is maximal after about 25 days and then it decreases. So even if you mess up with the optics, after 100 days, the cat doesn't matter, doesn't mind. Okay, so this is what these plots for cats look like, and this is what they look like for neural networks. When my then student Alessandro Achille suggested doing this experiment, said, "You're out of your mind. You know, critical periods are due to loss of neuronal plasticity, which is a biochemical phenomenon. There's no biochemistry here. The connectivity is fixed at the outset, stays fixed forever." Okay, but it turns out that this is not a biochemical phenomenon. It's an information phenomenon. And there is a concept of information plasticity. And by the way, also, I forgot this, which is that if you take this plot, which I showed here, and overlay it to the trace of the Fisher information, this is what it looks like. Isn't that funny? Okay? And this is again, okay, the spirit of Dr. Amali showing up, where the maximum of Fisher information during the training process is exactly the maximum sensitivity to critical period. You don't want to mess with your data during this period. You don't want to have any deficit. After that, it doesn't matter. Okay, so the Fisher information connects to the curvature of the lost landscape, connects to sensitivity to critical periods, and there is this notion of information plasticity, whereby if you remove the deficit early enough, you can see the information in different layers cross path. So information gets exchanged between different parts of the network. But if you wait too long, then they stay monotonic. And so there's no more exchange of information across networks. Okay. And so what happens if you want to visualize it geometrically is that the Fisher information corresponds to the curvature along the path. And so these networks, as you train them, their solution in this very high dimensional space has to find this narrow corridor, high curvature, after which the valley opens up into a wide landscape, and where you converge there, it doesn't matter. Okay? So classical Tikhonov regularization theory is about smoothing out the lost landscape at convergence. It's not relevant here. Okay? And the beauty of this is you don't need to perturb the weights. You don't need to add noise to the weights because, as it turns out, stochastic gradient descent already computes the scores, okay, the gradient of the log posterior. And so effectively, stochastic gradient descent implicitly imposes this regularizer when you train the model. This is called the information Lagrangian. So I mentioned that there are these three types of information, Shannon, Fisher, Kolmogorov, and they're kind of disjoint in general. But when you're training a deep neural network using stochastic gradient descent, they are linked because you cannot minimize one without minimizing the other. Their value doesn't matter, but they all go up or down in sync with the loss, okay? And so this is not widely known, but it is a connection to classical information geometry that is quite striking in my opinion. So when people talk about information, I'm still on the word, I'm still nitpicking on the word here. There are two distinct aspects of information. There's the carrier,
the object that carries information, and then there's the number, the value of information, okay? So in Shannon, the carrier of information is not the data. The data contains no information. It is the probability distribution from which the data could have been drawn. That probability does not exist, not my opinion. This is De Finetti, okay? And the probability is carried by measurable functions, random variables, and the amount of information they carry is the entropy of those random variables. In Kolmogorov complexity, the carrier of information is the program that if you execute through a Turing machine, generates the data you have observed. And the amount of information is the length of that program. Completely different, okay? Now, neither of them addresses the semantic aspect of information, okay? Does the amount of information go up with the meaning of a concept or a datum, okay? So Shannon averts the problem, so meaning has nothing to do with information, with communication engineering. We're not gonna worry about it. Kolmogorov tried to establish a connection between his notion of complexity and the structure in the data as opposed to the noise in the data, and he failed. The Kolmogorov structure function, which was his last work, failed in the sense that every time you try to say something universal about the semantics, it becomes trivial. Every datum has the same amount of information. So how do we think about meaning today? Because when you play with these AI agents, they seem to be saying meaningful things to you. They seem to be taking meaningful actions. It turns out there are measurable functions, carrier of statistical information, or Shannon's. There's computable functions, carrier of algorithmic information, and there's conceivable functions, and these are LLMs, large language models, okay? And I'll say what conceivable functions mean. These are concepts, abstract concepts, are computable functions. They're finitely encoded in any of your brains, finitely computed, finite memory, finite time, finite compute. So now, the problem that has, in my opinion, dominated classical machine learning for the past 50 years, so much so that we don't even talk about it anymore, is the problem of induction. So in machine learning, when I showed you generalization bound, I said, well, future rewards, past performance is indicative of future reward so long as you forget. I tried to convince my financial advisor that is a theorem. He didn't quite buy it. And the reason is, it may be true in many cases, like weather in San Diego, but otherwise, there is a problem, and not my discovery. This is David Hume in 1736, who was after trying to understand the logic of induction. Why do we humans apply inductions, okay? Because we learn something, it works, and then we apply it forever after. Induction is from specific data that we have seen in the past to any general decision or action that we want to take in the future. So if there is a logic, Hume says, that logic would imply that future data must behave like past data and that the course of nature is stationary, which is patently false, and therefore there is no reason to induction. There is no logic to induction, okay? Yet this is what we do, okay? And the issue is that in philosophy or in epistemology, this problem is unsolvable. There are thousands of papers and books written, but you cannot solve it because it always rests on the belief that the future will behave like the past. In mathematics, we bypass it. We say all data is restricted to be generated by logical production rule, which we decide at the outset. Somebody, some Deus Ex Machina, decides some axioms, and therefore everything is contained within that system of deduction. In biology, this is what we do. It's called system one behavior, reactive behavior, because it works most of the times. And when it doesn't, evolution takes care of it. You know, you die, but your species phylogenetically learns the lesson. But the game changer is that in agentic AI, the problem of induction is absent. And that has been a game changer since 2023 that has forced me to let go of all the things I've learned, all the things I've taught, and all the beliefs I held firm. And it's been quite a ride since. So I will not get into too many details about that, but I want to give you a sense of how, again, some of the teachings from Professor Amari come back even in this very abstract concept. So what are meanings? Okay. So I went to look up a few
books on epistemology, primary epistemic philosophy.

Every time you take all these words and try to come up with a formal definition, it's circular. Either it's circular or it ends up with consciousness somehow. So I don't know what that means, but I like the so-called deflationary theory of meaning, which in the words of Tarski are basically the meaning of the sky is blue is the sky is blue. Okay, if you're an engineer, you're thinking, okay, what exactly does that mean? Well, the sky is blue is a series of tokens in some language. The sky is blue without quotes in a different fonts is another sequence of token in some language. Il cielo è azzurro is yet another sequence of token, and so on and so forth. So all of these expressions, data, are equivalent in the sense that none of them is special. Therefore, their meaning is none of them, but it's whatever relations they have among each other, which is an equivalence class. It's an equivalence relation. So meanings are equivalence classes of expressions. Okay, simple as that. Okay, now how do modern AI systems establish systems of meanings? Okay, so when you train a transformer, which is the backbone that drives LLMs, you have a sequence of vectorized tokens. These are objects that represent words or pieces of words, but they're vector in some embedding linear space. You feed them through your parametric model, and you do it sequentially, word after word after word, until a special character, which is the end of sequence, it's the end of the world for the model, appears. And every time you pass a token, you get a vector in this embedding space, and you train the model to minimize the log posterior, which is the exponential of the inner product between the vector that you produced and the one hot encoding of the next word, which are the coordinate axes of this 100,000 dimensional space. So in other words, the training process takes the entire mass of all the data you use for training, which is pretty much a big chunk of the internet, and squeezes it onto the coordinate axes of this 50 to 250,000 dimensional space, okay? In the process of doing that, you establish an inner product. You built it, okay? And the entire space is empty because you only use the coordinate axis. So once you get to the end of the world, the model still generates a vector, but the vector has no token that it represents, but it represents the entire sequence. And so all the inputs that map after the end of sequence token to the same vector as measured by an inner product are equivalent, and the equivalence class is represented by an inner product, and that is the meaning of those sentences. All of the sentences share the same meanings, which is an equivalence class represented by this vector. Okay? And so you have your, again, your inner product between scores. So the last gradient which you obtained during training is the score. Now, there's another view that is almost equivalent, but not quite, which is when you take the model and instead of waiting until the end of the world, you generate continuations by just feeding the next token autoregressively. And if you do it many times, you generate many different trajectories of token. So is there kind of a notion of provisional meaning? Okay. Well, until you've said everything, maybe not, because if you've seen the movie Borat, the joke, this suit is black, not. Until you've said not means the suit is black. After you said not means it's everything but black. But it turns out that even though all these continuations are stochastic, because we inject stochasticity by sampling from the posterior, the conditional distribution of continuation given the input is deterministic. It's a deterministic function of the trained model. Okay, and so if you look at all the inputs that produce the same conditional distribution over continuation measured by Kullback-Leibler, that's also an equivalence class. And that's also a representation of meanings. It is a representation of meanings that has some advantages because it allows you to represent not only symmetric relations, like the inner product, you can measure semantic similarity, but also you can measure things like entailment, containment, and causal relations, okay? Which is what we want these models to do.

Okay, so in what sense are LLMs then concept allowed to define concepts? So I have to open a small parenthesis, because when I realized that everything I held dear didn't help, I had to kind of go back and understand how people were thinking about these problems before these theories were established. And it turns out that Solomonov in 1964 tried to design a decision algorithm, an inference algorithm, that is optimal, not just with respect to data sampled from the same distribution, whatever it is, that you saw in the training set, but with respect to any distribution, a universal predictor, okay? And he designed an algorithm that does just that. The only problem is it takes forever, okay? So it's incomputable. But in 1973, in the same three-page paper in Russian where Leonid Levin introduced the notion of MP completeness, he also introduced an algorithm which is not only universally optimal, but universally fast. Meaning that if you give me any task which I can represent by a function that for every query and for every possible outcome gives me a score, could be a verifier score, 0, 1, or a reward function, and then you design a solver specifically optimal for solving this task, which it does in time TA, then there exists a universal solver that for any task A solves the problem also optimally in time no greater than the minimum time with a constant that's 2 to the length of the program. Okay? So you cannot beat this. Okay? You cannot beat this, but this constant is astronomical. And one important thing is that this is optimal decision making. There's no learning. Okay? So something is off here. Okay? It turns out the same Solomonov in 1985 pointed out what is the role of learning in optimal decision making. And he said, well, the length of the solution to an optimal algorithm, you can think of it as the probability of sampling a program that, if executed by a Turing machine, will solve your task. This is just Shannon coding theorem. And this is where experience comes in. This is where learning comes in. If you're a mathematician, you have proven many theorems, you know many lemmas, you have a lot of tricks. And so every time a new theorem comes to you, you can deploy tricks that allow you to find the solution much faster. You can always find a solution. You put the monkey in front of a typewriter, start typing, sooner or later it will find a proof. Of course, it will take a while, but experience comes in reducing the time it takes to find optimal solutions to unforeseen tasks. Except that in 1985, who was going to give you a probability distribution over programs that, if run through a Turing machine, will solve an unforeseen task? Completely abstract, no relation to reality. Well, this is what a coding program does today, an LLM. A coding LLM is a code that, given a prompt that specifies the task, generates a distribution over continuations, which are programs in Python, Rust, whatever you want. So code models are the backbone of all reasoning engines that are being built today, okay? Except that LLMs are not computers, okay? So the theory works for universal Turing machines because they are universal computers. They can compute any computable function. What about LLMs? So, well, LLMs sort of, kind of compute. If you ask a question that requires doing computation, like what is the largest zero of this polynomial, the model will start spitting out tokens in chain of thought. These tokens are sampled from the model, and eventually will give you an answer. And you can test that answer and see if it is correct or not. Okay? So now, there is no program, okay? So the prompt is not a program, tells you what the problem is, doesn't tell you how to solve it. The chain of thought is not the program, doesn't even exist before you start solving the problem. The weights are not the program because they're once and for all. So in what sense is this a computer? Well, it turns out there is a precise sense in which it is a universal computer. A computer in general is a dynamical system that, starting from an initial condition that specifies a task, evolves to a final state from which you can output a solution to the task. Turing machines are deterministic and minimalistic. They're designed to have the smallest number

number of symbols, operations, states, so we can prove theorems with them. LLMs are exactly the opposite. They're stochastic and they're maximalistic. Typically, the bigger the better. So, but they are nonetheless universal computers, and this is the theory that's been developed. Once you understand them as computer, there's a question, okay, what is the program length? Because that's the notion of complexity in computability theory. There's no program. Okay. So is it the length of the chain of thought? No, because that could be unbounded. So it turns out that you need to define a new notion of time. And this is related to relativistic proper time. Don't ask me to get into the details of that. But there are theorems that now guarantee that an LLM can find a solution, maybe not the ones that we have today, but maybe the ones that we'll have in 3 weeks or 3 months or 6 months, can find an optimal solution which is as good as the optimal bespoke expert for that particular task in time no greater than a constant factor of the optimum. Okay? And this is made possible by the fact that there is a theory that can be transposed using completely different proof techniques to LLMs. And this is what transductive code generation means. It's models that generate code on the go, not given a prompt, generate code that will have to work forever after as an induction, but for any specific instance, generate a specific piece of code that solves that instance and do it for any instance. Okay? There's a little theorem hidden here, which is that if the goal of learning is to maximize the amount of algorithmic information, all the tricks and the pieces of algorithms that you can piece together to solve any new task, so that's the goal of learning, is to maximize the amount of information that optimal solutions to future tasks share with past data you observe, that is equal to the speed up in finding optimal solutions to new tasks. So in other words, you learn by becoming faster and faster at finding solutions to tasks you've never seen before. But this says a little more, because it says you learn only by doing so. This is an equality, it's not a bound, okay? So this is, in my opinion, quite a game changer. Okay, so last piece is so some of you may have seen these very frightening scaling laws that basically says, as these LLMs get bigger and bigger and bigger, measured by flops, floating point operations, the error in log-log scale follows this nice linear trend, which seems to be going on forever. So you multiply the size of the model, the data set, or time by 10, and your error goes down by half, or whatever factor. And you can keep going forever. You can always reduce the error by half, and then again by half, and then again by half. And in fact, this keeps going on forever. And the limit of the scaling law is Solomonov induction, which is optimal transductive inference, which requires infinite time, infinite memory, infinite power, infinite energy. But there's no intelligence there. Solomonov induction is a search over programs, okay? No memory, no learning, no adaptation, nothing. So these curves are true, but they measure the proficiency of models in benchmark tasks, but they cannot measure intelligence, let alone superintelligence, because at the end of these curves, there is zero intelligence, okay? So how do you measure intelligence there? Well, it turns out that time has a lot to do with it. There are some students here. How many of you have ever taken an exam with no time, no time limit? Okay, one, okay. So that must be a cruel advisor, yes? So there is a cost to time. If you do a math exam, for example, if you return all the right answers after the exam is over, you get 0 point, not 100%. And so there comes a time when if you factor in time in a way that measures not the loss in the validation set, but the loss plus lambda proper time, which we call conceptual depth, which is analogous to the logical depth of the data, then you see an inversion whereby beyond a certain point, depending on the environment, okay, it's not just a diminishing return, you damage yourself by spending more resources because you run out of time or because if you're a zebra, a tiger will eat you, and so on and so forth. So adapting to the cost of time, which is specific to a particular environment, particular task, particular user, is necessary to avoid what we call the savant regime of AI models, which is this regime, which, yes, does

improve performance, but not by models becoming more intelligent, by becoming less intelligent, because as you get more and more power, you can afford to do things with brute force, without any insight, without any learning. Okay? And so, but if you pay for time, if you have to pay for time, then you necessarily must learn. Because the only way you can reduce time is by accumulating algorithmic information in the trained model. Okay? So without time, there's no intelligence. Okay? And so models have to learn the cost of time in their particular environment. There is no universal cost of time. So Kolmogorov tried to do that. And so if there is no universal cost of time, there is no model which is optimal for all environments. So if you're concerned about AGI, there you have it. And the way we program LLMs is, well, some of you here program them in English. So you're familiar with a quip that the hottest new programming language is English, but you may not know Dijkstra's quote, which is that projects promoting programming in natural language are intrinsically doomed to fail. You see it in the news increasingly. And transductive code generation is what allows you to program these models for what they are, which are stochastic dynamical systems, not Turing machines, which you do with two-level controls, open-loop global planning and closed-loop local control. And so unlike transductive code generation, where you produce a piece of code that has to work forever, which is very difficult and it will break, because tomorrow there will be new file types, new environments. But you do transductive generation, which is to write a piece of code that works for the present task and the present data. And next time you run the code, it could be a different piece of code. And this is actually something that we open sourced 2 weeks ago. Okay, so it's a long, I understand the bitrate might be a little bit high here, but there's a lot of stuff that's going on that even though it may seem messy, and it may seem complex and may tap on language that spans different fields from information theory to complexity theory to epistemology. Some of the ideas related to the geometry of the lost landscape or even the representation of meanings date back to concepts that were expounded and described in the work of Dr. Amari. And so I am very excited to live in this time because the theory is being built as we speak. As we are building these models, we are trying to understand them and then explain them. And so the theory is not there yet, but I'm confident that if nothing else, by using as guide the clarity and simplicity and elegance of the work of Dr. Amari, we'll be able to create theories that are as effective and elegant and easy to learn. Thank you.

We'd like to hear what you think. 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

0: Greetings, Bill Mobley here for the Institute for Empathy and Compassion, and happy to be providing some new information available to you and to the UCSD community, but more to the community at large. We're collaborating with the Center for Mindfulness to provide online resources, exercises that we will hope will help with anxiety, with stress, with loneliness. We think these exercises should benefit you. We're delighted to have you share them with other people. This online resource is free and available 24 hours a day, really, through recordings, as well as through live exercises. And I'm here together with Dr. Fadil Zidane, who's assistant professor of the Department of Anesthesiology and is associate director for the Center for Mindfulness, to provide us with an overview of the exercises and what we think you will achieve by having engaged in them. So Fadil, thank you for being with me, and please say a little bit about yourself, and then let's talk about these exercises and perhaps how they work at a brain level.
1: Sure, thank you so much, Dr. Mobley. Delighted to be working with you and our growing team on how contemplative and self-regulatory practices can impact our well-being, our general health, especially in light of this ongoing pandemic and this time of uncertainty that we're all experiencing. I'm a neuroscientist, a cognitive neuroscientist that uses multiple techniques and methodologies to better appreciate how practices like mindfulness meditation and compassion-based meditation impact our health, but also how the brain and our basic physiology can inform these processes. We're really trying to understand how these practices impact our well-being, if at all. And we've done some work where we were able to identify what brain regions are associated with practicing meditation, how they reduce stress, and how they impact anxiety and depression. And I'm going to be delighted to be presenting some preliminary data on how these practices inform the brain and behavior. Mindfulness meditation, as many of you may know, is a practice where an individual focuses their attention on a body part. Generally speaking, it's the breath, and the individual is trained to focus on the changing sensations of their breathing. And not if, but when their mind gets distracted, the individual is taught to acknowledge distracting thoughts, feelings, emotions, for whatever they are, and to simply let them go without judging themselves and the distraction by bringing the attention back to the breath. This is a practice that's is quite remarkable. It's over 4,500 years old, and we are now only starting to see how profound these practices can be in improving our well-being in a self-regulatory, non-pharmaceutical fashion. So we are listening to our community, to our campus, and there is an overwhelming amount of anxiety and stress and even loneliness that we are experiencing in light of this COVID-19 pandemic and our current lockdown to deal with social isolation to stop this contagion. So, as a part of the primary missions and objectives of the Center for Mindfulness and the Institute for Empathy and Compassion, we're particularly interested in how a variety of contemplative practices impact behavior and the neurophysiology that supports and mediates and facilitates improvements in well-being and health. And we have some overwhelming evidence demonstrating that mindfulness and compassion-based meditation can directly improve stress, anxiety, and loneliness even after just 20 minutes of practice. So I'm going to share with you some slides that kind of provide some of this preliminary work, preliminary evidence of how these techniques improve well-being. This is work that we've published a while ago, almost 10 years ago, that shows that just 20 minutes of meditation

practice can significantly reduce perceived stress, tension, depression, confusion, make you less tired, as well as improve your total mood. One 20-minute meditation practice can, on average, reduce anxiety.

0: just one 20-minute practice, you could see the change. This is the percent change in state anxiety. You could see the change in state anxiety. So you don't need to be a monk to reap the benefits of these practices. And we also scanned these people's brains with a technique called functional magnetic resonance imaging. This is where we could take a snapshot of individuals' brain activation and deactivation. And these are the first images of a meditating brain, and we were the first to show how meditation reduces anxiety. So when someone is stressed out and or anxious, there's an inability of a part of the brain that controls thoughts and emotions to work. So brain regions in the front, the prefrontal cortex over here and the anterior cingulate cortex, they're deactivated. And generally speaking, they're deactivated because they reflect an inability to govern or control thoughts, worries, anxieties. Another brain region that's highly activated during anxiety and stress is this brain region called the posterior cingulate cortex. And this is a brain region associated with mind wandering, self-referential thought processes, the thoughts in our heads. What we found was just after very brief meditation training, meditation significantly reduced anxiety, and that anxiety relief was associated with greater activation in these exact brain regions, higher activation in the anterior cingulate cortex and the prefrontal cortex, predicted reductions in anxiety, and greater deactivation of this region, the posterior cingulate cortex, also predicted reductions in anxiety. So we have, and there's lots more evidence out there showing that meditation works in this way, even if you're not an expert in the techniques. So moving along, I'm going to show you a slide demonstrating work from other groups that have explicitly looked at stress in folks who are unemployed, looking for a job, which may be similar to the situation we're experiencing today here during this COVID-19 pandemic. What we see is that the same brain region that I showed you, the anterior cingulate cortex, right here, greater connectivity here with a brain region called the amygdala, which lives right here, is associated with greater stress. The anterior cingulate cortex processes conflict and ongoing states. And the amygdala is a super old brain region that's associated with processing fear, negative emotions, and emotions in general. And the greater the connectivity between the anterior cingulate cortex and the amygdala, the greater the stress. And this group led by David Creswell at Carnegie Mellon found some findings that are synonymous with what we found as well, in that mindfulness meditation reduces stress by decoupling this connectivity, that the emotional centers of the brain start to reduce their activation. They become less hyperactive, and that's generally controlled by these more prefrontal brain regions. Kind of, we call them the CEO of the brain. And this was directly facilitated by mindfulness meditation practice when compared even to relaxation techniques. Further, the same group just published some work last year that found that mindfulness meditation as well as compassion-based practices can significantly reduce the feelings of loneliness, even though they're not around people, even though they're not participating in group settings. The practice itself helps lower feelings of loneliness and increases feelings in social connectedness. So what we're finding out now more than ever is that simply self-regulating your feelings by just sitting for a few minutes a day can dramatically improve the way that you feel. And I'm proud to be a part of our respective centers where we're now offering free guided practices to help us cope and deal with the ongoing pandemic.
1: Oh, Bottle, thank you very much. So what I'm hearing then is that it isn't just that there are thousands of years of experience, human experience, that experience is now backed up by both subjective and objective measures.

0: measures of brain function, and that the exercises that do exist are really quite helpful.
1: That's exactly right, Dr. Mobley.
0: Very encouraging. And just to summarize a little bit more, you know, this is the kind of thinking that really led us to create the Institute for Empathy and Compassion. And it's the kind of thinking that really forged this collaboration with the Center for Mindfulness, with the idea that in general, we want to help people deal with anxiety, stress, loneliness, especially now, and that we can do this in two ways. In one way, we can simply provide these exercises that we know help people, but also we can study them. And as we study them and their neurobiological basis, the goal is to really refine and tune these exercises so they can become even more helpful. And ultimately for us to understand our emotional selves, how we relate to the world, and how it is that we can keep ourselves healthy, but also help those around us, our colleagues, our friends, but even total strangers. So I'm really pleased that we're working together on this, and I really thank you for your insights.
1: Wow, I'm delighted to be a part of this project and our ongoing projects as we try to best find self-regulatory ways to feel better.
0: And we're working together also for the people listening to the video. We're working now toward providing additional exercises and also for creating a study to really measure objectively as possible the impact of these exercises on your well-being. And so we'd love to have your feedback, and we'd love to have you participate in what we hope to bring soon to the website is a chance to volunteer in a study of efficacy. On that same website, we will list a couple of the videos that helped us introduce the Institute, the new Institute, to the UCSD campus, and would be delighted for you to share any of these with your colleagues, your friends, your family members. We want to serve you. We want to serve those that you love and you care for and who care for you. And we think this is one way to do that. So thank you for listening. Thanks, Fadl, for being here and for being my colleague. And please do take advantage of our online resources. Thank you very much.

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0: It's a personal pleasure to introduce Dr. Joanne Jung, Professor of Pediatrics in the Division of Developmental Medicine at UCSF and Senior Associate Director of CalMAP, the California Child and Adolescent Mental Health Access Portal, which expanded the collaborative reach of pediatric, psychiatric, and behavioral services to children and youth with mental health care needs. Dr. Jung also serves as director of the Resiliency Clinic at UCSF Benioff Children's Hospital, Oakland, Center for Child and Community Health, and provides developmental behavioral pediatric clinic services to parents and to patients and families. She is a staunch advocate for expanding access to mental health care and is founding executive committee member of the American Academy of Pediatrics Council on Healthy Mental and Emotional Development. She's been invited to speak on multiple venues on topics that vary from how clinicians can integrate mental health in practice to brief interventions for anxiety to helping children to manage emotions. Dr. Jung will now talk about trauma-informed relational care.
1: Thank you so much for that kind introduction, and it's a great privilege and pleasure to be here. I will go ahead and start sharing my slides. Great. So today we will be talking about something very close to my heart, which is trauma-informed relational care models. And just a couple of things. I don't have any relevant financial disclosures to share. Today, I hope to describe what trauma-informed care is, the major principles of it, and why it particularly matters for when we're talking about patients with developmental disabilities. We'll talk a little bit about how we start the conversation, how we screen for, ask about potential trauma and resilience with sensitivity, hopefully without re-triggering our patients. Next, we will talk about how we use therapeutic communication skills, something we call common factors, as tools for communication and engagement. Finally, I want to close with some reflection about communication, about connection and community, and that role of that in resilience, as we so beautifully heard in our prior panel. So, what exactly is trauma-informed care? And I would argue more than any set of techniques, it really is a mindset, changing of how we see and how we hear in our clinical encounters. So I'm going to start with a story of Matt, not his real name, but my real patient. This is now an 8-year-old child with autism and intellectual developmental disabilities. He showed up really not speaking much and with clear global developmental delays and got diagnosed with autism somewhere between the age of 2.5 and 3. By the time I met him, he was 5 and he was living with his father in a car and really not connected to any services at all, as you could imagine. And with a lot of help from our social work team, they got him some income supports, they got him into school, little bit by little bit, bringing some services online. And it seemed like there was progress being made. But the last time I saw him in clinic, he was in third grade. He was housed, but still not getting services. And as I was listening, he had gotten into a school, qualified for an IEP, but his father didn't want to send him and had stopped sending him. Didn't want ABA either, didn't seem to want ABA to come to their home. He had missed a number of appointments, was behind on his shots. And I was hearing some the father's interest in maybe some less proven therapies, even as he didn't want some what we consider evidence-based therapies. And so one of the fastest ways to get a pediatrician's hackles rising is to say, you don't want vaccines for your kid. And so I could feel my own hackles rising. And I could start like feeling myself, asking myself, so what is wrong with this dad? But if we remember nothing else from this talk, we really need a shift in perspective. And I had to remind myself, it's not about what's wrong with them, but what happened to them. So I had to remind myself of this. And digging underneath the surface a little bit, I knew about his previous trauma. Like in his first years, he lived with pretty severe neglect in a household where his caregiver had severe mental illness and substance use disorder. And so he moved in with his father at the age of 2. And due to community violence and some conflict with family members, this is what drove the family out into homelessness and when I first met him, living in a car. And because of that, you can imagine how severe the insomnia was, and because of difficulties paying the phone bill, very hard to keep in touch with the family. And then finally, with all the difficulties in getting help, this very difficult journey was compounded by the father's injury and disability. He literally could not walk and was wheelchair bound for a while because of that injury. And then he started noticing after he started sending his kid Matt to school, like there were unexplained injuries there. A kid was coming home with like bruises and going, whoa. But Matt couldn't explain what had happened. And so some growing distrust with the school. Car broke down, and hence the no-shows at appointments, and just a growing distrust of both educational and healthcare institutions. So, as Matt's story illustrates, here at the intersection of trauma and developmental disability is an area of heightened vulnerability. And there is strong evidence to suggest that people with intellectual and developmental disabilities have more adverse life events than those without IDD. And PTSD is likely underdiagnosed simply because of diagnostic overshadowing and symptom overlap, and to a certain degree, I think clinician reluctance to really ask about the trauma. So, digging a little bit into the numbers, here's some of the figures on exposure to adverse childhood experiences or ACEs, things like child maltreatment, neglect, or abuse, or mental illness in the family, or substance abuse in the family. So, among children with IDD or borderline intellectual functioning, you find that 82% have experienced at least one adverse childhood experience or ACE. 92% of those with borderline intellectual functioning have experienced an ACE, and 20% have experienced four or more ACEs, which is the highest risk category. Now, the rates are high among all US children, but lower than this. And so, as we can see, children with developmental disabilities may have higher risks of exposure to ACEs. And going specifically into violence, and children with disabilities can face 3 to 4 times higher odds of experienced violence compared with children without disabilities. And you can see some of the numbers here. About nearly 27% of children with developmental disabilities experiencing any form of violence at all. And really alarming numbers when it comes to physical and sexual violence as well. And so that's out in the community. When they come for help, as we again, heard so eloquently from some of our prior panelists, even with the best of intentions, the medical system may introduce harm. And in the historically, there was like unspeakable harm with like some of our institutionalization practices and what happened there. But even in current medical encounters, the clinical language can sound pathologizing. These are not always the most sensory-friendly spaces. There's a lot of abrupt change. There's a lot of unpredictability. There's a lot of sensory overload. There are the actual painful, invasive medical procedures. And again, there can be some discomfort in talking about sensitive issues like trauma, which make it even harder to talk about. And so because trauma is so common, particularly among those with developmental differences, I argue that we need a change in clinical culture, and that is through trauma-informed care. And this really consists of a different way of seeing and hearing, communicating, and engaging with those who have experienced trauma and adversity. And this really is the heart of trauma-informed care. More than any set of techniques or like language pearls or anything else I can give you today, really is a different mindset. And hopefully, increasingly, a different culture in our clinical spaces. So, what exactly is trauma-informed care? This is really about some frame-shifting questions that I want to share with you. As I shared before, it's not asking what's wrong with you, but what happened to you, and eventually, what's strong with you. It's moving away from judgment towards empathy, curiosity, and real respect, really looking for some of the strengths. And I think this is a real culture change in medicine. A lot of what I learned in medical school really had to do with look for what's wrong and then fix it. So that brings us to the next big frame-shifting question, moving from fixing towards understanding. Because, like, literally, a surgeon told me, go look for what's wrong and cut it out. And that's a lot of what we learn in medical school. But when it comes to chronic issues like developmental disabilities or the impact of trauma, especially complex trauma that affects our closest relationships, these are not amenable to quick fixes. These are multi-layered, very complex, multiple pieces, and it defies a quick fix. But if we can come with a posture of listening and understanding, we make ourselves 100% more useful to the patients and families that we are actually trying to help. So there is a phrase that I want all of us to understand, and this is relational health.

Relational health fundamentally consists of being able to form safe, stable, and nurturing relationships, something that I've heard a lot in my work within the American Academy of Pediatrics, which describes trauma-informed care fundamentally as relational health care. And this really grew out of the scientific understanding that the best predictor of resilience in children who have experienced trauma is the presence of a safe, stable, nurturing caregiver in their lives, somebody who is consistently available, somebody who is able to respond appropriately to their needs. This kind of nurturing relationship is like a shield that protects children from all the stressors that can come at them, and helping the child's just whole body to reset from the effects of chronic stress, rest, and then heal from the biological effects of what we call toxic stress. Now, if this is true in, and I want to add here that a very wise colleague of mine, a developmental behavioral pediatrician, once told me, parent support is the closest thing that we have to vaccines in behavioral pediatrics. By really supporting parents in this hard the critical work of responsive caregiving, we can prevent a lot of the downstream sort of mental health concerns, like what we call behavioral health concerns. We can literally protect kids from the stress and help their brains to grow in a much healthier way, help their bodies to grow in a much healthier way. And so there's a lot of prevention we can do in primary care in particular, which is the world I've come from. And so let's think about ways that we can support caregivers, parents, families in this really, really critical work. And part of how we do this is we need to practice what we preach. If we are asking parents to provide the sort of responsive, safe, stable, nurturing caregiving, we need to infuse this kind of practice in our own clinical encounters. We need to treat that caregiver as we want that caregiver to treat their child, and not only model behavior we want to see, but as much as possible to infuse this kind of responsiveness, this kind of nurture into our communication with families. Some time ago, I ran into this model of autistic space, and for many of us may be familiar with this acronym of addressing sensory needs, providing predictability, really communicating acceptance of some of the differences in mindset and experience that people with neurodiversity bring, paying attention to our communication, and really building all of this off of empathy. I looked at this and said, this is the application of trauma-informed care into the care of autism and other neurodevelopmental differences. And so how do we construct the physical spaces, literally the physical spaces where care happens? How do we construct this listening, emotional holding space, as well as giving people some room to process all of the different things that are happening? I think this really is the application of trauma-informed care into the care of neurodevelopmental difference. And so now that we've talked a little bit about the main principles of trauma-informed care, I want to start making this practical and thinking about this process of communication. Because many pediatricians I know and respect very deeply are really afraid to ask about this because this is sensitive stuff. And the last thing we want to do is trigger somebody who is carrying a lot of stress. So how do we even introduce the conversation without doing harm? So I want to share this question that's actually been studied and found to be highly acceptable. And this is the one I think is great for anybody who has any clinician who has a longitudinal relationship with a child and family. Since the last time I saw your child, has anything really scary or upsetting happened to your child or anyone in your family? And for those of us not in pediatrics, you know, putting the patient, right, and in the context of the family. And I use this question in my own practice, and I have heard everything from the tricycle accident to I saw my dad pull out a gun and hold it to my older sister. So there is really the range here, but it's a nice open-ended question that allows the patient, allows the family to decide how much do they want to share with you in this moment. Here's another model that I really like, and this comes from the American Academy of Pediatrics.

pediatrics and their foster care guide. And they really make the analogy here between how, like, just like fever often means the body is fighting infection. Things you have talked about, like sleep problems, acting out, some behavior concerns, they often signal that the child is facing like a really stressful thing or even some kind of threat. And do you have any concerns that your child may be experiencing something like this? So those are some questions that we might ask, and hopefully in a way that is open-ended enough and non-stigmatizing. There has been a movement to use some trauma screening tools, and many of us might be familiar with a school screening tool called the PEARLS or the Pediatric ACEs and Related Life Event Screener that developed in the San Francisco Bay Area and actually in collaboration with UCSF. Many clinicians I know who use this also pair this with the resilience questions, like how does your family cope with stress, or what are some things you like to do together as a family, or what is your child good at? You know, so pairing them with resilience questions often helps to create a more balanced kind of conversation. But the value of screening really is about opening a conversation rather than specific disclosure. It's sending the signal that this stuff matters to the patient's health, to the family, and we are open to hearing. Another approach really is to look for social drivers of health, things like housing insecurity, food insecurity, parenting stress, caregiver depression. And there are some wonderful screening tools I've listed here on this slide that can be used for this purpose. Wonderful, especially if you have, as part of your medical home team, a case manager or social worker or health navigator, somebody who is then able to link the family to needed resources that you identify through the screening. And in addition to like open-ended questions and screening tools, I take a step back and really look at behavior, because very often, especially in children, behavior is communication. And so for the younger children, or for those who are not speaking as much, clinginess, crying, difficulty in consoling, sleep problems, regression in skills, this may be a signal that there's something really stressful, a big problem they can't fix, and that they don't know how to address on their own, and an invitation to look deeper. Many things can cause this, but it's an invitation to look deeper. Older children, they have problems with learning or concentration, again, sleep problems, anxiety, some of this acting out behavior, some social peer difficulties, as well as low mood. All of this is invitation to look deeper, and something that we really want to stress with families and caregivers who might be really frustrated by some of the behaviors that they're seeing. When a child who has experienced trauma or significant adversity is acting in these ways, they are not being bad. Okay, quote unquote. These are normal responses to abnormal circumstances. This is exactly what we expect to see. This is a child's nervous system trying to keep them safe. And this behavior is trying to communicate something to us. So let's try to listen. So here's another big question I want to pose, and another question that causes many wonderful clinicians that I know a big pause. It's like, we don't want to ask, because once we know, how do we respond? And what do we do? And I think we all in the clinical space have experienced that moment. Okay, this is big. Now what? What do we do? And we bring help. And HELP is an acronym that stands for hope, empathy, language and loyalty, permission, asking permission before we go into the hard stuff, establishing partnership, and then co-creating a plan. So let's dive into this a little bit further. I want to say that these are what we call common factors of psychotherapy. There are many different kinds of psychotherapy for mental health needs, but they share certain common elements, and they have to do with therapeutic communication. How you talk with, communicate with, and engage with patients or clients and their families. And some of the leaders in the field have asserted that this therapeutic alliance that you're building through these communication skills, that accounts for up to half of the benefit of psychotherapy. And guess what? You don't need to be a therapist in order to offer these things.

So H is for hope, just the idea that adversity is not destiny. And think about this like balance beam. Lots of adversities, lots of difficulties that might tip outcomes in a negative direction. But this is not a fixed thing. By building in supports and family supports and strengthening the network of supportive relationships around a child, around a patient, around that family, we can really tip those outcomes. And knowing just how vital supportive relationships are, we can really try to bring in the resources to help move the circumstances in that direction. Again, this is from one of the prior AAP presidents, this idea that relationships are a vital sign. Just as we're checking blood pressure and heart rate and weight and height, let's look at the relationships in the room and see what is that telling us about the direction that this patient and family might be going. So many of us have heard of the Adverse Childhood Experiences Study, but I want to tell you about the Positive Childhood Experiences Study. Just as there's a dose response relationship between the number of adversities and poor outcomes, there is a dose response relationship between these positive childhood experiences and better outcomes in health in adulthood. And so, and look at how relational these experiences are, being supported by your family, being able to talk with your family about these things, participating in community events and really enjoying it, having a sense of belonging in your high school, having other adults taking an interest in your life. These things, the more these things happen in your childhood, the better the outcomes, even in the presence of trauma and adversity. So this is all hope. We can offer a lot of hope to families knowing that outcomes are not fixed and we can make a difference. E is for empathy. Just the idea that listening and how we listen can also make a big difference. And this was a big frame shifting understanding for me because I often felt very helpless hearing about some of these complex traumas and going, what can I do? But just by offering empathic listening, somebody once told me, I am doing something and doing something really important. And the person who taught me was a parent. She had a child with borderline, like some borderline intellectual functioning, some developmental delays. And I asked her, do you have any tips for pediatricians like me as to how to help families? Like, because she had made it through some really tough circumstances, including domestic violence and physical, like basically physical violence in her home directed against herself. And she had made it out to safety and became the beloved director of her neighborhood preschool. She had been through quite a journey. And she told me, listen, just listen. Because this is what opened the door for help for her. This is when her son's pediatrician just sat and listened to her. She said, this was the open doorway to the help that she needed step by step to bring her family to safety and to get the help that she and her children needed. L stands for language and loyalty. And really, this is a rapport building tool to use the same language as the patient or caregiver, trying to avoid clinical language, and of course, expressing some loyalty. You're not in this alone. We have a team here. We're going to do all that we can together to try and take steps to move the needle in a more positive direction. Here's some strength-based language pearls that I have picked up along the way. Like, tell me something you like about your child. What's something good that you are good at? Directly asking to the patient. What are some things that help you or your family to get through stress or hard times? And tell me things that you like to do together. These are all wonderful strengths-based questions, great ways to start out a conversation so that as you get to some of the more challenging things that we've started out from a stronger place. And noticing, acknowledging something that the patient or the parent is doing well. Like, I saw how quickly you moved, like, to comfort your child as they went through vaccines. Beautiful. And how quickly they calmed down. There is so much just wonderful care that's happening here. P stands for permission and partnership. Asking the permission before asking about the hard stuff. Can we please talk about? Okay. And then the partnership. We'll work on this together. And instead of the 10-part plan, maybe we can break it down.

and pick one or two things, co-creating that plan with the family, and again, just starting to move in the right direction. Now, these are all things that we can do as non-mental health specialists. No matter where we are, we can offer help. But for many kids who have been through trauma, who are experiencing PTSD, or who are experiencing mental health or developmental effects of that trauma exposure, there are evidence-based therapies for that traumatic stress exposure. And these are some of the evidence-based interventions listed here on the slide, depending on what age the child is at. So child-parent psychotherapy is what we call a dyadic therapy, really looking at that attachment relationship between caregiver and child and trying to bolster that relationship through the therapy. This is for the youngest kids who are experiencing traumatic stress. And then again, other forms of therapy you see here, and then trauma-focused CBT, really being the evidence-based therapy for those who can go through talk therapy and who are experiencing PTSD. So I just want to end with a thought about being with. This is from we based our resilience clinic at Benioff Children's Hospital Oakland on this intervention called Circle of Security. And what struck me about this is those hands on the circle. Those hands is that safe, stable, nurturing caregiver holding the child. There's a concept here called being with. And being with is basically emotional availability and presence, like attention, moments of this undivided attention and connection with your child. And these are the building blocks of secure attachment and that safe, stable, nurturing relationship. This is how that attachment, these relationships form through being with. Just being emotionally present, and importantly, a calm emotional presence that isn't overwhelmed by the tears, by the needs, by the tantrums, by all the ways in which children can communicate their needs through their behavior. So being bigger, wiser, stronger, wiser, and kind. And if we are asking parents and caregivers to do this with their children, we need to be prepared to help hold the caregivers as well. There's this idea of those hands also need some holding, right? So we as healthcare providers can be those hands holding hands, providing the same kind of holding for families. And this is a big job, but we can practice being with our patients and our families and helping to build this kind of circle of security around the child, around the patient, around that family. Another phrase I loved was good enough parenting. And this also came from Circle Security because there is no such thing as a perfect parent or caregiver. There is no such thing as a perfect pediatrician or healthcare provider. We are all just trying to be good enough. Nobody needs perfection because perfection doesn't exist. What is needed is presence and positive intentions. And when ruptures come, because that just comes with the territory of relationships, when ruptures come, we just seek to repair and to do our best to repair. And that is good enough. And there is something in that process of rupture and repair that actually strengthens that relationship, that actually builds resilience, that actually helps children to experience stress and overcome it and say, hey, the world didn't end because we had this conflict. And the attachment literature suggests 30% of connected, attuned responses is good enough for solid attachments to form. So this gives me hope as a parent and also as a pediatrician that what's needed really is that presence and positive attention. So just want to end with this thought that relationships really are the key to resilience. The relationships that happen between the caregiver and child, and the relationships that we are seeking to build in hopefully a trauma-informed space that we are increasingly, hopefully, building within healthcare spaces. And these are our aspirations to listen and to be with our patients and families, to bring hope, empathy, language.

0: Loyalty, asking permission, building partnership, co-creating, maybe hopefully achievable plans, and in all these ways, supporting those safe, stable, and nurturing relationships that build resilience. And so thank you so much for coming and listening. And with this, we'll take questions.
1: Joanne, thank you so much for delineating trauma-informed care, especially describing the need for cultural change and also offering really some practical tips for everybody. And so I have a sort of a question that might be a little bit from the side, but starting last year, pediatric residents are required to receive 4 weeks of training in mental health care.
0: Yes,
1: And I
0: yes.
1: realize this is still early on, and I'm wondering if you can comment on how such training is including mental health care for children, youth, and young adults with developmental disabilities, and whether you know of any models.
0: This is an excellent question, and I think this our medical education in some ways reflects the silos over various disciplines. And so developmental behavioral pediatrics being one rotation and then mental health being a different rotation. And I don't know of great models that actually bring these together to specifically address mental health needs within within this community of children with special health care needs. But I agree that this is very much a need. One of the ways in which I really love the AAP or the American Academy of Pediatrics approach to mental health care is this idea there are certain skills that cross over diagnoses, right? And these therapeutic communication skills being some of those skills that really cross over many different diagnoses. And I think that this has entered like medical education, like and training re and resident education. And so I'm very happy to know that this is some of the trauma-informed care education that we are providing, at least here at UCSF, and trying to teach these kinds of communication skills. And I hope more of this is taking root across the country.
1: Okay, thank you so much. I know it's early and there's plenty
0: Yes.
1: of room for change. So there's some questions from the Q&A. So the first one is more about the screening process. Wondering about informed consent around mandated reporting before screening for
0: Yes.
1: trauma.
0: We do not routinely get informed consent before giving out something like the pearls, as far as I know. But usually, when the pearls is used, it's done in a de-identified. It's done in a way where you just, instead of circling which of these things happened to you, you just put two of these things happened to me, right? Or two of these things have happened to my child. And so you do not have to make a specific disclosure around what happened, but you can open that conversation about there's a lot of stress happening in the family right now. And that was specifically to get around these really sticky issues of mandated reporting. And this is part of the reason why I personally like asking open-ended questions, because this puts a lot of control back into the hands of the patient and the family. What are they ready to disclose? What are they ready to share? What are they specifically asking for help with right now?
1: Another question. So this is a long one. It is often hard to find the balance between being present and available for the
0: Yes.
1: caregiver, honoring their
0: Yes.
1: trauma, fear, etc., but ensuring the needs of the person is actually still being met.
0: Yes. Yes.
1: Sometimes there is a major barrier of caregiver trauma limiting child, adult, or the child or adult's ability and
0: Yes.
1: opportunity, or flat out being affected, leaving the child adult
0: Yes.
1: with neglect, isolation, and denial of their rights, etc.
0: Yes.
1: Having these
0: Yes.
1: really honest conversations are so difficult. So maybe this is more of a
0: Absolutely.
1: comment, but yeah.
0: Yes. 100% that these things can affect multiple generations. These kinds of experiences can affect multiple generations. And those ghosts in the nursery can cast such a long shadow. As another practical tool, I think it's so helpful to have private one-on-one conversations with a parent that can be really frank and open so that we can keep conversations

0: that involve that child more positive, because we want to prevent harm in these settings. And so the degree to which we can have that holding space that's just for the parent, and where some of this can come out, and where we can connect the parent to their own help so they can start processing some of what happened to them as well, so that we can keep the encounters with children more positive, I think would be really, really important. And so it's just something that we have to keep in mind as we're asking some of the questions that we're asking. Other thing is just, I often like to tell the parents, permission, take care of yourself, because the more well you are, the better this will be for your child. Right? So this is just really important.
1: So really just supporting not only the child, but also the parent who's supporting the child.
0: Yes. But to see the kid too. And so I think it's super important to have that space alone with the child as they get to be old enough to interact directly with you.
1: Okay, great, thank you. And then this might be the final question. Dr. Zhang, this is from Dr. Ben Meisel from CCS. Are you involved in the work being started at BCHO to roll out a survey in the emergency department for families with a child with behavioral developmental needs to help get that child a space experience? And if not, would love to connect with you to support for families of children with disabilities organization working with BCHO, that's Benioff Children's Hospital Oakland, to make this happen and improve emergency care for autistic children, young adults, and others with behavioral conditions.
0: I am not part of that and would love to hear more.
1: Okay, great. Well, I guess more to come, but thank you so very much for explaining so many things and I guess putting hope in terms of the work that we do.
0: Thank you so much for the opportunity. Pleasure to be here.

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I'm Steve Raphael, professor at the School of Public Policy, and I'll be teaching economics in the fall. A lot of the research I do is on the criminal justice system and quite a bit on the criminal justice system in California. And so what we're going to do today is we're going to talk a little bit about what has happened in this state in California in the last 9 or 10 years in terms of criminal justice reform and how it's impacted public safety and how it's

impacted racial and ethnic disparities involvement with the criminal justice system. So what this picture is that you're seeing right here, the blue line is the U.S. incarceration rate. So it's the number of people in prison per 100,000. And then the red line is the same rate for California. And what you can see is that, you know, from the 80s, this is mass incarceration right here, right? Between 80 and 2000. You can see the huge increase in incarceration in the country, and California was kind of going lockstep with the United States. And then things start to sort of change in the 2000s, where incarceration is still growing in the States, but it's growing sort of at a slower rate or holding stable in California. And then in 2011, basically what you see are these sharp declines, right, to the point where we're at a point now where our incarceration rate is where it was in 1990. And this is of 2017. So right here at the end of this time series, we had about 134,000 people in prison. It's estimated that after the governor goes through the next set of releases with, in response to COVID, we'll have fewer than 100,000 people in prison in California. So that's a big drop from this peak, right? So at the peak, there were 172,000 people in prison in California, and that's changed quite a bit. So what I want to do is I want to talk about this big change, right? Behind this is in the same way that this huge increase is driven by policy, this decline is driven by policy. So I want to talk about the policies that are causing those declines. And in part, it was policy that was forced upon the state, but also in part, it was policy that was chosen by the voters. And so what we'll do is talk about essentially what drove that. There are basically two broad forces that are driving reforms in California and why California is sort of deviating from the rest of the nation. Part of it is that there's this long history of litigation on behalf of prison inmates, where inmates are essentially the plaintiff. And there's a very activist office actually in Berkeley that has often taken on their case and has sought legal remedy for some of the consequences of crowding. And secondly, there's been kind of this profound shift in public opinion where, you know, the country used to be very punitive. And California moved in that punitive direction too. And I think it's clear now that we've shifted gears, right? And that the public seems to think that it's gone too far. And you can kind of see that in voting and in particular in referendums. So in terms of the first bit, there were two key lawsuits that were brought on behalf of inmates, Coleman v. Brown and Plata v. Brown. And this is basically, it should actually, now it should say Coleman v. Newsom, Plata v. Newsom, because as the governor shifts, the defendant shifts. But what these two lawsuits basically argued is that overcrowding in California's prisons, which has been a problem for many, many, many years, was the key reason why people or inmates in the system were not receiving adequate health care and adequate mental health care. And the constitutional argument was that denying health care and mental health care was a violation of the constitutional prohibition against cruel and unusual punishment. So these two lawsuits have been litigating for many years. In 2006, a federal three-judge panel established authority over these two lawsuits and actually joined them into one lawsuit. And in 2009, they ordered the state to basically, you know, either build more prisons or reduce the population such that the prison population was 137.5% of capacity. The state appealed to the Supreme Court. This is when then Attorney General Brown, okay, was the governor. And then in 2011, when our new vice presidential candidate, A.G. Harris, was the Attorney General, the Supreme Court upheld the population limit and basically ordered the state to sort of comply with the three-judge panel. So this debate went all the way to the Supreme Court, and it was started by a small law office in Berkeley. It's kind of an amazing story. So what did the state do?
Well, I mean, there were efforts underway before the Supreme Court decision that were meant to sort of alleviate overcrowding. So there was some sort of minor reforms to parole that tried to make it hard for parole officers to revoke relatively low-risk inmates based on a risk score. But the big change was correction realignment, which we're going to talk about in a few minutes. But aside from corrections realignment, there are also a series of voter initiatives that have been passed where, you know, in California, we can place initiatives on the ballot, and essentially the voters can pass the initiative and it can actually change law in the state. So for example, in 2012, California's passed Proposition 36, which revised our three strikes law, made it less punitive. A big one that we're going to spend a lot of time talking about today is in 2014, California passed Prop 47, which basically redefined a series of felonies, low-level felonies to misdemeanors. And then there's also another notable ballot initiative in 2016 called Prop 57, that provided incentives for prison inmates to program, refrain from institutional misconduct, and then they could earn good time credits off their time. So essentially what we had is, you know, a response to the Supreme Court in this corrections realignment, the content of which we'll talk about in a minute. And then we have a whole series of voter initiatives that are kind of chipping away at the prison population, with the 2011 and the 2014 sort of actions being the most substantive and the most consequential. In terms of corrections realignment, so what did corrections realignment do? Well, basically, what it did is it defined a class of inmates that were called triple nons, people who were convicted of non-sexual, non-violent, non-serious offenses, and that were serving time in state prison. And what the bill said is that from now on, anybody who falls in this category can't be sent to state prison. They have to be sent to county jail. And of course, when you send someone to county jail, the county has to pay for it. And rather than sending someone to state prison where the state pays for it. And so you could imagine that that's going to alter the way counties treat people in these offense categories. The other thing that the bill did was it made it much more difficult to revoke people back to prison for a technical parole violation, right? So it created something called post-release community supervision, where basically people coming out of prison would be in the community correction system or their county rather than being monitored by parole agents. And that alone led to a drop in revocations. And also when they were getting revocations, basically they were being revoked to a short term in a county jail rather than being sent back to prison. And that's pretty much, you know, what, you know, these two small changes in a state where the criminal justice system had become accustomed to violating people's parole as a way to fast track them back to prison, all of a sudden we took that tool away. And so what happened? So I'm going to show you a couple of graphs and we'll go over a little bit of kind of operations research to think about what they mean. Prop 47 was an initiative passed by voters. It's passed by 60% of the California voters. Basically, what it did is it reclassified a bunch of drug offenses and then also some property crimes from wobblers, which could be charged as either a felony or a misdemeanor, to straight misdemeanors. It raised the sort of dollar value of what the difference is between felony larceny and misdemeanor larceny, which is basically theft without contact. And it raised the amount to $950. And then it also had this provision to resentence people and reclassify them for prior convictions. Let's think about what the cumulative effects of these things are. So here's the prison population, and these are weekly estimates of the population. This first red line here is October 2011 when realignment goes into effect. Okay, and we already saw that admissions dropped and releases dropped by less.
Automatically, what you see is the prison population drops from about 165,000 people to around 130,000.

$35,000. The second red line is when Prop 47 goes into effect, and you can kind of see the second impact of Prop 47 on the prison population associated with those that decline in felony drug arrests. What happens to jail populations in the state? So

looks like, given that realignment prescribed that people be punished with short jail sentences for a parole violation, that created new pressure in the jail system. And then when Prop 47 went into effect, we had a relief of the pressure on the prison system. And if we combine the two, okay, which is sort of an interesting thing to do, because in most countries, when they talk about their incarcerated population, they don't distinguish between whether you're pre-trial or whether you're or post-trial, or whether you're in prison or jail. It's just how many people are behind bars denied their liberty. That's what this graph is doing. It's combining jail and prisons. You can see basically that at our peak, we had about 250,000, and now we're down below 100,000. Or down at around 200,000. And this has shrunk since as well, right? So we have these two very big changes two very big policy changes, and the state has shrunk its correctional systems combined by about a quarter, right? It's a pretty big change over a relatively short period of time. What you can see is that crime was very low in the 60s, increased in the 70s and 80s, right? Kind of peaks in the early 1990s, and then it sort of declines quite drastically, right? And the first red line here is realignment, right? When we have that big decline in the prison population. The second red line is Prop 47 passing, when we have further decline in prison population, big decline in the jail population. And this red line here is basically the year when our incarceration rate in 2016, the last time we had an incarceration rate that low. So basically what we did is we rolled the incarceration rate back to 1993 levels when our crime rate was really high, and our crime rates have remained relatively low. Right. So some of the more alarmist predictions that were made by people just didn't come to pass, right? We didn't see a huge violent crime wave, and we didn't see a huge property crime wave. Now, it could be, you know, what we're going to do when we talk about the research is we're going to focus on what's happening in this range around these two policy and then these little wiggles that happen in the end. So we do find some evidence, at least for some offenses, that there was an impact, but we rolled back roughly 20 years of incarceration growth, and we didn't roll back crime to what it was in 1990. Right. And so I think that was an important thing that emerged from this, a lot of the research, that the sky didn't fall. Let's think about some of the effects on racial disproportionality, okay, in criminal justice involvement. So many have written about how the growth in correctional populations from 1970s to the mid 2000s has had racial disparate impacts. And so, a few of us have been interested in what happens when you reverse course, right? In the same way you can have adverse racially disparate impacts of a race-neutral policy, you can have racially disparate impacts of reversing course, right? And so we wanted to see whether that was true. So this picture is basically showing what happened to overall incarceration in California between 2007 and 2015. So this is bracketing Prop 47 and corrections realignments. Here's the pre-period. This is 2007 is way pre. 2010 is just before realignment goes into effect. And then 2015 is after realignment and Prop 47. And what you can see on any given day in these earlier years, about 10% of prime age Black males, and that's people between 18 and 55, are institutionalized on any given day in a jail or prison in California. And that's actually lower than it is in other states, right? So in other states, or it's higher than it is in other states. In other states, it's about 8%, right? And then what we see is that after all this is said and done, you've kind of reduced the Black incarceration rate by a full 2.2 percentage points, which doesn't sound like a lot, given the trends of recent years, it's actually a pretty dramatic change. In the rest of the country, we also saw a slight decline, but it was no way near as big. Now, if we look at Latinos and others, right, there's a smaller decline among Latino men. There's relative stability among Latino women. Among other people who are non-Latino, non-Black, non-white, you have relative stability.
And among white people, there's a slight decline among

among men, right? So basically, if you look at this graph, what you're seeing is that race disparities are still there, right? So we still have 7.5% of Black men as opposed to 1.3% of Black men, but they've narrowed from what they were, right? By a couple percentage points, right? Now, this is California males, non-California males, I'm sorry. Here's for women, okay? For women, just again, if you look at the scale here, so for African-American men, you know, you have a tenth. For African-American women, it's about one percentage point that's incarcerated in any given day. You don't see as much narrowing in California relative to what's happening in other states. And so in terms of, you know, the intersection of race and gender, right, what we're seeing is that this reform seemed to have the biggest impact on African-American males. A lot of the work that you see here was a continuation of a decade of kind of studying prison populations, trying to understand what it's doing to us and our correctional system. And then California just presented itself as this grand natural experiment, right? Because there was all this activity happening here. And I've tried to some degree to remain somewhat neutral, right? Because, you know, we're going to, we pre-specify what it is we're going to do, right? And we analyze the data and we report what we find. It accorded what we found. I didn't expect there to be huge impacts of crime, on crime. And I did expect it to narrow race disparities. And I think both of those things are good. So in terms of, you know, my opinion of the attempt to roll back Prop 47, I think that's a bad idea, right? On the other hand, in terms of, you know, being engaged in policy, I think sort of you could already imagine that in the current situation where we have hotspots in San Quentin and we have hotspots in county jails and we have hotspots in prisons around the country, and, you know, prisoners for the most part tend to be less healthy than everybody else, right? They're older, they have all sorts of comorbidities that increase their likelihood of a bad outcome if they become infected. Like there's pressure at the moment to think about how can we, you know, reduce populations in a way that is not gonna impact public safety, but that will also, you know, sort of reduce the likelihood that people are dying behind bars simply because they're at an, you know, increased likelihood of capturing COVID-19. And I'm actually involved in a couple of efforts around that, you know, and that's pretty much the extent of my policy work in this arena.

I'd like to welcome all of you to the 2018 lecture for the Nirenberg Prize for Science in the Public Interest. We're delighted to have with us Dr. Svante Paabo, a Swedish scientist, a biologist, and a pioneer of paleogenetics, the field that looks at the DNA of ancient organisms, including ancient peoples, to understand its relationship to us and to evolution. Dr. Paabo is the director of the Department of Evolutionary Genetics at the Max Planck Institute for Evolutionary Anthropology in Leipzig, Germany. His lab is the one that is renowned for its development of techniques that allowed them to sequence ancient DNA, and specifically the one that we all have heard of and are familiar with, the DNA of Neanderthals. So I'm delighted to welcome him to give to tell us about Neanderthal DNA and its relationship to evolution and to our lives today. Dr. Paabo.

Well, first of all, let me then thank the Nuremberg family and the Scripps Institute for this great, great honor to receive this prize. I really feel quite humbled when I see the list of awesome previous laureates of this, and I sort of hope I can live up to it a little bit at least. So what I then wanted to do here as an introduction first is to just remind you about something that you all are very aware about, and that is that our genome, our genetic material, is stored in all the cells in our body. Almost all cells contain the entire genome. And the genome is, of course, made up of the famous double helical DNA molecule that, when a cell divides, these two strands of the helix come apart, and the information which is encoded in the form of these four bases, a sequence of them, is then replicated so that two new DNA molecules emerge. And of particular interest to us as geneticists is, of course, when this happens in the germline, when new individuals will be formed. And this process is very, very accurate, but sometimes there are errors made. So opposite to C here would normally be G, but if the wrong base is built in and that's not repaired before the cell replicates again, you will have a mutation that passed on to the next generation if this happens in the germline. And you will then see the results of these mutations in the form of differences in DNA sequences when you compare two genomes today. So if you compare two genomes of two individuals in this room, you will have a difference somewhere around every 1,200, 1,400 nucleotides. There will be a difference. And these differences sort of rain down on the genome in each generation. So if you then look at the chimpanzee instead, you will have about 10 times more differences, in the order of one difference every 100 bases or so. And as you also know, our genome is a quite big place. It's about 3 billion base pairs. So there are around 3 million differences between two genomes that you compare. So there's quite a lot of information there to reconstruct the history of the genome. And generally we do that by depicting it in the form of these types of trees, where you see the humans here go back to shared common ancestor with the chimpanzees, further back with the gorillas, and further back with the orangutans. But what then interests us here today is really the amount of variation that we find among humans that live today. So if you study the variation among people across the world today, what came as a big surprise when one started doing this was the finding that most variation is found in Africa, although there are, of course, much less individuals living in Africa than the entire world outside Africa. All the people outside Africa have less variation than the people inside Africa, and not only that, much of the DNA sequences you find outside Africa have close relatives inside Africa. But there is then a component of the variation in Africa that have no close relatives outside Africa. So interpretation of this is that modern humans, the direct ancestors of people who live today, emerge first in Africa, accumulate genetic variation there, and a part of that variation goes out and colonizes the rest of the world. And with some genetic tricks, you can estimate approximately when this happened, and it's less than 100,000 years ago or so. So this is the genetic basis for the recent African origin model of modern humans. But there is, if you like, a problem with this idea, and that is that when modern humans then leave Africa and colonize the rest of the world, there were other forms of humans there that had been there for a long time. There had been human forms outside Africa since around 2 million years. And most famously then were Neanderthals in Western Eurasia and other forms of now extinct hominins or human forms in Eastern Eurasia.
And these Neanderthals, then, here is a reconstructed Neanderthal skeleton on the left compared to a modern human skeleton, with these robust forms of humans that appear in the fossil record in Europe and Western Asia around 400,000 years ago or so, and exist in that part of the world until they become extinct in the order of 40,000 years ago, generally in connection with that modern humans appear in an area. And in paleontology, one had discussed over decades what then happens when modern humans come out of Africa, come to Europe and Asia, if one mixed with these resident Neanderthals and other forms, or if there was a total replacement or some contribution then from Neanderthals to present-day Europeans and from these other forms to present-day Asians. But to then address that in a direct way, you would need to study the genomes, the DNA, from these extinct forms. And there are technical problems with that, of course. Some of them are sort of illustrated here, that if you compare the DNA you would extract from a present-day person, you get long, nice fragments, 10,000, 20,000 bases long. The ancient DNA you would find in a bone of a Neanderthal are in short little fragments, 30, 40 bases long. It's chemically modified, and it's very little of it there, often 100,000, a million-fold less per amount of, say, bone tissue than you would have in fresh tissue. And these tiny amounts of degraded DNA is then present in a large excess of microbial DNA from microbes who have colonized the bone when it was in the ground. And the result of this is then a tiny amount of present-day human DNA that might exist on a speck of dust in the air in the laboratory that would not play any role at all when you study this modern DNA in large amounts might totally overwhelm your experiments here. So you might study your own DNA rather than a DNA from the Neanderthal. And so we had worked actually over 30 years now on sort of overcoming some of these problems. Some of it involves like a mania for cleanliness, where you sort of dress up in funny clothing, use UV light to destroy DNA, filter the air, to not have dust present, and so on. And with these techniques, then, in the early 90s, we were very lucky, after lots of negotiations, to get access to the first Neanderthal. And this was not just any Neanderthal. It was a Neanderthal that was found in 1856 in Neanderthal in Germany, that gave its name to this group of hominins. And it was the first time one realized that there had been other forms of humans around here before modern humans came. So at that time, one focused on a particular little part of the genome that exists in many copies per cell. It's this mitochondrial genome that's inherited from mothers to offspring, particularly variable part of that genome, cumbersomely at the time, amplified and cloned many, many fragments, believed the substitutions that are continuously there. And if you then estimate the relationship of the Neanderthal mitochondrial DNA with that of present-day humans, you find that they go back to common ancestor for this part of the genome, then that's about 500,000 years back, whereas all humans today, no matter where you live, for the mitochondrial DNA go back to an ancestor somewhere 100, 200,000 years ago. So in a sort of model where one would say, total replacement when modern humans come, 0% contribution from Neanderthals to present-day Europeans. To the other extreme would be total continuity. Neanderthals are the ancestors of present-day Europeans. For the mitochondrial DNA, it's very clear. There's no one running around with the mitochondrial DNA of a Neanderthal today, so it's total replacement. But it was also clear already back in 97 that this could just might just be a part of the story, that this is a very tiny part of our genome. The big picture is in the nuclear genome, where we have 3 billion base pairs from our mothers, 3 billion base pairs from our fathers, and the complete genetic picture.

But I think I'm quoted in the press somewhere in 99 saying we will never have a nuclear genome from a Neanderthal. It's too degraded, it's too modified, it can't be done. And I guess it just goes to say that you should never make predictions in science, particularly not negative predictions, because you're generally overtaken. And what overtakes you is generally technology. So what I hadn't anticipated that came around at the beginning of the millennium were technologies to sequence millions and billions of DNA fragments rapidly and inexpensively. So you could sort of just look at all the DNA you could extract from such a fossil, sequence all the DNA in it, make your own little database of what's in this bone, and start comparing it to the human genome that then became available and other genomes. And we were very lucky to be able to apply for and get funding for a 5-year project to then improve the techniques with which to extract short little fragments from the bones and convert them efficiently to form you could feed into such sequencing machines. So we got a lot better in that process. And we then looked a lot around Europe for places to find good bones, and ended up at this site in southern Europe, in Croatia, Vindija Cave, where we focused on 3 different bones from 3 different Neanderthals, and went and sequenced around 1 billion DNA molecules from those bones. Most of these molecules then come from bacterial DNA and fungal DNA in the bone, but we could then map some of these molecules to the human genome, taking these modifications that exist there into account. So in 2010, we had sequenced so much to each position in the genome had statistically been seen once. But that means that some places are seen once, some are seen 2 times, and many others are not seen at all. So we had then a little over half the Neanderthal genome that we'd seen once or more. But you could begin to ask questions. And one of the first questions we were really interested in was this question: what have happened when modern humans met Neanderthals? Did one mix with each other or not? So what you would expect if modern humans mixed with Neanderthals in Europe would of course be that Europeans today should share more genetic variants with Neanderthals than people in Africa, where Neanderthals have never existed. So there's no reason to think African ancestors would ever have seen Neanderthals or mixed with them. So we could ask that then in some very simple ways. We had the Neanderthal genome here from Croatia. Could compare a European individual. At the time we thought we sequenced 1 individual from Europe to high quality. Of course, a French person is what we thought was the most typical European, so we did that. And an African individual. And then just look for any places these 2 individuals differ from each other, the European person, the African individual, and see how often does the Neanderthal match the European and the African. If there had been no contribution in Europe, it should be 50-50. And to my surprise, we found that it was statistically significantly more matching to the European person than the African person, suggesting there could have been a contribution there from Neanderthals. Even more surprising was that when we did this with a Chinese person and an African person, we again saw more matching. Although most people would say there had never been Neanderthals in China. Some people would debate that, but when we then went to Papua New Guinea, where for sure there had never been Neanderthals, we again see this. So no matter where we looked outside sub-Saharan Africa, so in North Africa and the whole rest of the world, we find this additional matching to the Neanderthal. And that then led to this suggestion, which had largely sort of held up for the test of time, suggesting that when modern humans spread in Africa and then started spreading out of Africa, they presumably came through the Middle East, and we know there were Neanderthals in the Middle East. And if these early modern humans outside Africa then mixed with Neanderthals, they could then carry this Neanderthal component with them, so to say, to the rest of the world, also to parts of the world where there had never been Neanderthals. To the extent that no matter where you come

come from, if your ancestor is outside Africa, 1 to 2% of the genome come from Neanderthals. So it was very sort of satisfying. There were lots of follow-up of that in the scientific literature quite rapidly after we published this. But we also found out indeed that a lot of the general public turned out to be very interested in this. And I can never stop myself from pointing out that we started getting lots of emails and letters from people who self-identified as Neanderthals. And after a while, I started seeing a pattern in this communication. Sort of mainly men who say they are Neanderthals, and very few women who claim they are Neanderthals and want to contribute to us. So, you know, I presented this to my group as my research. I count emails. And they're, of course, hypercritical of anything I do. So they say this is just ascertainment. Men are more interested in molecular genetics. So they will write to you. Fewer women write. But I went back to all these letters and found that that's not at all true, because there are plenty of women who write to us and say they're married to Neanderthals. But sort of we do other things too, of course, than just count emails. So, one thing that we have done since that time is arrive at very high-quality Neanderthal genomes. And that's really thanks to collaborations with colleagues in Russia, archaeologists in Russia, particularly Anatoly Derevyanko in Novosibirsk, who excavated many sites in Siberia, but particularly this site in southern Siberia on the border to Mongolia and Kazakhstan, the Denisova Cave. It's a beautiful place. It is like the Alps, but with no people. And in 2010, they found this little toe bone there that turned out to come from a Neanderthal. And by that time, we had worked out more efficient ways to make libraries of molecules that you can sequence in those sequencing machines. And these methods actually build on this double-stranded molecule. And instead of using the double-stranded molecule, you start out by separating the two strands from each other, and each strand is then made into a double-stranded molecule that is sequenced. Each double-stranded molecule have two chances to be sequenced, one from each strand. That turns out to be one of the tricks that's really important to get from then, if you look at one part of the chromosome, what we had were then this one-fold coverage, where we missed still almost half of the genome, to something where we really cover every position on average 50 times over. So we have really, of the part of the genome to which we can map these short fragments, a quality of the genome that is just as good as any genome you would sequence today. So with that, we can then very accurately see which fragments in present-day people come from Neanderthals. So in Europeans then, on average, 23 million base pairs in the genome come from a Neanderthal, and that's distributed in fragments of almost 50,000 base pairs sort of strewn around the genome. So if you just look at one chromosome here, each line would be one individual today, and in red are the fragments that come from Neanderthals. So you will see that people often tend to carry different fragments that come from the Neanderthal when you compare two people, but on average per person, it adds up to 1 to 2%. So you can then say, if I jump from person to person across a few hundred or thousand individuals, how much of the Neanderthal genome can I puzzle together from people who live today? That's illustrated in blue here. And it adds up to something like 40, maybe 50% of the Neanderthal genome is still walking around on two legs today, so to say. So the Neanderthals are not totally extinct. They live on to some extent in people today. But this place, and the Denisova Cave, is an amazing place because they find them, well, before that, I should say, we have this high-quality genome from here. What has then happened is that we have also, from this other cave site here, been able to do a high-quality genome of a Neanderthal from Europe, from this bone here. So we can now ask, for people who live in Europe today, their Neanderthal component in the genome, are they more closely related to the Siberian Neanderthal or the Croatian Neanderthal from Europe? And not so surprisingly, they are more related to European Neanderthal.
but we can

Then ask for people who today live much closer to where this Neanderthal lived. Are they more closely related to this Neanderthal or the European Neanderthal? And a bit surprisingly then, they are all more closely related to the European Neanderthal. So they're fitting with this model that this major part of this contribution at least comes early on in Western Eurasia into the ancestors of modern Europeans. But as I said, this Denisova cave is an amazing place. They find other things there. And I don't know if there are archaeologists in the audience, perhaps not so many, so I can speak freely. I think Western archaeologists have a sort of tendency to talk down on Russian archaeology and say, oh, they excavate like we did 50 years ago, they just look for the big finds, it's not scientific archaeology. But I think you must agree with me that realizing that this could be a human bone, a fragment of the last phalanx of a pinky of a child, is quite skilled. So we got this bone to Leipzig, and with these new techniques, we were able to sequence a high-quality genome from this tiny little bone. And we were very surprised to find that it was not a Neanderthal, not a modern human, but something else that went far back here to common ancestors shared with Neanderthals. So in years, it's always hard to estimate this, but assuming certain mutation rates and other things, if we say the deepest divergence between two African populations today in the order of 100,000, then the divergence between this individual's population and Neanderthals is like four times deeper. So it's a quite distant relative of Neanderthals. We discussed a lot with our Russian colleagues about what to call this, and they ended up calling it Denisovans. So they are named after Denisova cave, where they were first found, just as Neanderthals are named after Neanderthal, where they were first found. And still today, then, 8 years later, they are only known from this little finger bone and three teeth that has been found in this cave. But we think that they have been quite widespread in the past, actually, because if we look in present-day people, we find no genetic contribution from these Denisovans in Europe and Western Asia, but we find it in all of Eastern Eurasia, a small component, less than 1%, but in Oceania, so Papua New Guinea, Aboriginal Australians, and so on, it's up to 5% of the genome, or 6%, that come from these Denisovans. And not only that, there's a group at Princeton, Josh Akey's group, have realized that there is interesting structure, was interesting structure in the Denisovan population. So when then look at genomes from Papua New Guinea here, and plot fragments in the genome on this side here, their identity to Neanderthals, they find this Neanderthal component that's quite close to the Neanderthal genome, that would be at one. And they find this other component similar to the Denisovan genome, but quite a bit further from the Denisovan genome than the Neanderthals is to the Neanderthal genome. So this is in Papua New Guinea. But when they look in genomes in Japan, they then find this Neanderthal component, they find this component that exists also here, quite far from the Denisovan genome, and then they find an additional component that's very close to the genome of Denisovans we have sequenced. So this then suggests that there were two distinct populations of Denisovans that both contributed to present-day people in Japan. So it sort of shows that it was not just one population of Denisovans, there were more of them. So you then find this not in India and Pakistan or Papua New Guinea, as we said, but if you look in Chinese individuals or in Japanese individuals, you find this other component. So if we should summarize then what we think we know about the origins of Neanderthals and Denisovans and their interactions with modern humans from genomes, the Neanderthals and the Denisovans have some common ancestry in Africa more than 500,000 years ago. They come out of Africa and evolve then into what we call Neanderthals in Western Eurasia and into what we call Denisovans in Eastern Eurasia,
We don't know where the border between these groups have been.

at which times, but at some time there have been Neanderthals here in Denisova cave, at some other times Denisovans. Then modern humans appear in Africa, spread to the Middle East quite early on, but then start spreading seriously around the rest of Eurasia 60, 70,000 years ago. And then mixed probably early on with Neanderthals, continue to spread. There is good evidence that we'll talk about in a minute that there were other mixtures here, and mixed with Denisovans quite early on, and mixed then with another Denisovan population here, most likely additional mixture in ancestors, people in Oceania. And then these groups disappear, but then lives on a bit today then in this components in the genomes of people today. So what about Africa then? Of course, modern humans appear in Africa too, spread there. If they mixed with these earlier forms outside Africa, I think there is sort of good reason to think one mixed with other forms also in Africa. There are some indications of that in the genomes of present-day Africans, but we have no archaic genomes, no genomes of extinct forms of humans from Africa yet, but I wouldn't be surprised if one finds that this has gone on also in Asia, in Africa. So in this scheme of the thing now, with the nuclear genomes, we clearly rejected this total replacement idea. There is this contribution from these other forms, but the vast majority of the variation in present-day people still come out of Africa. This is sort of maximally 7-8% in Papua New Guinea, say, from other forms. And we begin to learn more about this mixture now, directly more. And the first hint of that came from this site in Romania, where cavers found just about 10 years ago this human mandible that is carbon dated to around 40,000 years ago. So it's one of the earliest modern humans in Europe that lived at a time when there were still Neanderthals around. So we were of course very interested to say if this person already mixed with Neanderthals. We just look at one chromosome here, and in other present-day people, we indicate in color fragments on this chromosome that come from Neanderthals. And then we ask for this person in Romania, have it mixed with Neanderthals? And indeed it has. And it has a lot more Neanderthal DNA than anyone that's around today. And in fact, where it's black here, we just have no information because this is a very fragmentary genome. So it really seems that more than half of this chromosome is solidly of Neanderthal ancestry. Suggesting, of course, that there's a Neanderthal ancestor here, quite close in the family history. And there are seven such large chromosomal segments that are Neanderthal. So you can then show that this means that this individual here, of course, had 50% of its ancestry from mother and father, 25% from grandparents, and so on. And the amount of DNA we find here from Neanderthals suggests that 6 generations back, 5 generations back, or 4 generations back, one of those cases, it had a Neanderthal ancestry. So we sort of almost caught someone in the act of mixing with Neanderthals here, so to say. So of these different mixtures you can infer from the genomes, we happen to stumble around one case here, Neanderthals contributing to modern humans. The other such case we found just last year, and this is this tiny little bone, this size of a bone from the Denisova cave. It's so small, so you can't tell if it's from a human or an animal. But together with a group in Oxford, Tom Hyon's group, used mass spectrometry to screen over 2,000 such bone fragments from the cave and found one bone that turned out to be from some human form. We sequenced the mitochondrial DNA from this, that's maternally inherited, and was Neanderthal. We said we found the Neanderthal bone. But then we continued to look at the nuclear genome. And these are each chromosome in the genome, chromosome 1 and 2 and 3 and so on, and plotted in blue are variants typical of Neanderthals and in red typical of Denisovans. And you will see that every chromosome is colored both blue and red. So this really suggests that this person has one chromosome that's Neanderthal and one chromosome

So that is the Nisselin. And if we then look at the amount of variation in this individual, this is us looking at present-day Africans and non-Africans and less variation, Neanderthals and Denisovans have even less variation than non-Africans today, but this individual looked like Africans in this respect. This really suggests that this is a first-generation mixture where the mother is Neanderthal and the father is Denisovans that come from these two populations. And we know the mother is Neanderthal because of the mitochondrial DNA, which is Neanderthal. But this is not totally the whole story, because there are some regions, five regions here, marked in green, that's hard to see. But there's some regions longer than a million base pairs that look like this, that look solidly Neanderthal. So if you compare this to a normal Neanderthal, this segment in this individual looks like it was just Neanderthal. So that suggests that the father, the Denisovan father, had some Neanderthal ancestor back in its family history. So he had some Neanderthals back here in the order of 10,000 years before or something like that. So here we really caught someone in the act, if you like. And of these different mixtures, then we stumbled across this one here, a first generation mixture between a Neanderthal and a Denisovan. So what this really tells us is that these different human forms are really mixed with each other quite frequently, since we find this so often, at least when one has met. And we can, of course, now look a little more on the population history. Here is this individual. The father is Denisovan, and he is quite closely related to the Denisovan genome in Denisova cave, not so surprising. The mother is more interesting. She is sort of closer related to Neanderthals in Europe that lived much later than to the Neanderthal in the same cave that is just a few meters away but lived a few 10,000 years earlier in the Denisova cave. So this really tells us that in the future there will be interesting population history in Neanderthals to be discovered. There seems to be migration of Neanderthals from the west to the east at least twice, replacing early Neanderthal forms. And I sort of want to stress again the surprising thing to me that then from the Denisova cave we have only six individuals for which we have genetic data, and one of them turns out to be this first generation hybrid, if you like, between Neanderthals and Denisovans. If we look at modern humans that are old enough to live when Neanderthals were around, there are only three individuals today where we have genetic information. One is in Russia here, one is this individual I mentioned in Romania, and one is an individual outside Beijing. And one of these individuals then turned out to have this close Neanderthal relative. So it seems to be too lucky to run into this so often. So the picture that I think is beginning to emerge is that the Neanderthals may not have become extinct in a sort of sense we often think about it. It may be that a part of the story at least is that Neanderthals simply mixed with modern humans when they came. Modern humans were probably more numerous and were just absorbed into modern human populations. Now, it might have been different stories at different places and different times, but that may be part of the story, how they disappeared. If you just imagine there were 50 times more modern humans than Neanderthals, that would end up being 2% in our genomes, right? Now, it was probably not 50 times more modern humans. It must be more to the story than that, but that could be part of the story. So in the last little part of this then, I wanted to say, who cares, so to say? What does this mean to us today, if anything, that we have this contribution from Neanderthals, for example? And we begin to learn more about that almost every month. So you can sort of go over the entire genome here in Europeans and plot in red the frequency of contribution from Neanderthals. And you will see that in some parts of the genome, 60, 70, 80% of people in Europe have something from Neanderthals. In Asia, some of these correlate, some are Asian-specific, some European-specific.
And one begins to learn what is hiding in these regions.

So I just show you two examples. One is an example of something that's quite frequent in Asia and in Native Americans. Up to 25% of Asians carry a variant from Neanderthals. It's quite clearly closely related, the red ones here, to Neanderthals. And it encodes, it has a gene that encodes a lipid transporter, where the Neanderthal variant differ at four different amino acid positions from the modern human variant. And this Neanderthal variant correlates today with a tendency to get type 2 diabetes, the type of diabetes you get in old age. So it may be surprising that something that causes a problem today has risen, come from Neanderthals and risen to high frequency. But I think in this case, you can perhaps speculate that those genetic variants that tend to give us diabetes today when we eat too much almost our whole life may actually be variants that are advantageous in periods of starvation. So it may be that this is some Neanderthal adaptation to starvation that come over, rise to high frequency, and today, in our current environment, gives us problems. I just point out one more example that just was published last month. It's a variant that comes from Neanderthals and have a different distribution. It's primarily in North Africa and Western Europe. It encodes a progesterone receptor, a hormone that's important in pregnancy. And here, the Neanderthal variant is associated with preterm births, premature babies. It's very hard to think out why that would be advantageous and rise to high frequency, but I think it probably just goes to say that we know very, very little of the function of genetic variants. Some variants are associated with medical problems, that's why we find them, but they may have other advantageous effects or had them in the past that we don't know about yet. So what about Denisovans? Have they contributed to present-day people? Yes, they have. And there are several examples of that. The most famous one is in Tibet, where people are adapted to living at high altitudes, particularly then adapting to high altitudes without accumulating a lot of red blood cells in your blood that most other people do when they live at high altitude, which results in problems with blood clots and things like that. So it was already known that this variant is very common, 80% frequency or so in Tibet of this gene. And Rasmus Nielsen's group at Berkeley showed that this comes over from Denisovans into the ancestors of Tibetans. So it's quite fascinating that probably without this contribution from Denisovans, we wouldn't have so large populations of people living at the high plateau in Tibet. Something seems to have been so important that they've come over both from Neanderthals and Denisovans, so twice. So one example is this cluster of toll-like receptors. These are receptors on the cell surface that are important for innate immunity against viruses and bacteria that can act immediately when we get infected. It doesn't need to adapt to the pathogens. It shows this typical occurrence outside Africa, very little in Africa, and associated with gene flow from Europe back into Africa. This has come over from Neanderthals and from Denisovans, the present-day people. If you look at people who have two copies of the Neanderthal variant, they express more of these receptors on the cell surface than those that are heterozygote, one Neanderthal copy, one modern copy, or those that have two modern copies. And if you look at how these Neanderthal and Denisovan variants, what they are associated with in the population today, they are associated to increased resistance to Helicobacter pylori infections, the type of bacteria that gives you ulcers. So if you don't have ulcers, you might thank the Neanderthals for that. But this also illustrates that these genetic variants have many effects. So these same variants are associated with increased risk of allergies of different sorts. If you have allergies, you might blame the Neanderthals. So this is an overview of the things that seem to have been positively selected from Neanderthals in present-day people from Josh Akey's lab in Princeton. And many of these have to do with immunity to infectious diseases. Many seem to have to do with

skin pigmentation for some reason. But most variants from Neanderthals that we know of have to do with medical problems. So hypercoagulation, blood clots, kidney diseases, many skin diseases, even things like depression and immune problems. Some of this is surely ascertainment bias, that there is sort of medical studies where you find variants associated with disease and identify, whoops, this comes from Neanderthals. But there's probably not only that. It's probably that many Neanderthal variants also actually functions badly in the modern background. Because if we look in different parts of genes, this is the average, about 2% comes from Neanderthals across the genome. But if you look in promoters, so the part of the gene that determines how much of the gene is turned on, we see significantly less contribution from Neanderthals than we would expect, suggesting that many parts of the genome that have to do with regulation that come over are actually selected against and removed from the population. But finally then, what we are particularly interested in my group is the opposite of this. If you like, what was not contributed from Neanderthals to present-day people. Because what you can now do is to walk over the genome, here first chromosome, second chromosome, plot as we did before in red, contributions from Neanderthals, how frequent they are, in Europe in red, in Asia in green. And then we can say, are the parts of the genome where statistically we would expect to see Neanderthal contribution, but we see none. And indeed, you can find such regions. And in particular, you can study non-Africans, and not only non-Africans, but people in Oceania. Because they have then two sort of contributions from Neanderthals first, the 2%, and a later contribution from the Denisovans, 4 to 6%. And then you can ask other regions in Papua New Guinea here that are like this, that have neither Denisovan nor Neanderthal contributions, that have twice resisted, so to say, to take up these things. So regions such as this, and is there something interesting that hides there? And why are we interested in this? That's because we could imagine that in such regions are hiding sort of the genetic background for functions that are unique to modern humans. So things that changed in the last 500,000 years since we separated from Neanderthals and spread to everyone around the world. And why are we interested in these things? Well, I think that modern humans are very special when you compare them to Neanderthals, to Denisovans, to other forms of now extinct hominins. If you look at Neanderthal stone technology, at the beginning of their history, 400,000 years ago, at the end of their history, 40,000 years ago, to me, they look the same. An expert can sort of explain to me there are some differences there, and then I can see it. But modern humans then have existed around the world for 100,000 years, and I needn't be an expert to say that modern human technology 100,000 years ago and today is very different. So sort of what comes with modern humans is technology that after a while starts changing very rapidly and also become regionalized. So you can see that the technology in Western Europe is different from Central Asia, whereas Neanderthal technology was homogeneous because it changed so slowly. Art is another controversial thing. There are now some evidence for art that Neanderthals must have made. So this is probably the most sophisticated Neanderthal art that we know of. It's a cave site in Spain. If I'm a little facetious, I would say it looks pretty much like modern art to me because I can't really see what it depicts. Whereas sort of figurative art that you really see immediately what it depicts comes with modern humans. And of course, modern humans is the first group that becomes not just, say, 100,000 individuals at any one time, but millions of people spread over open water systematically and colonize the whole planet and end up influencing in the end, much of the biosphere as you study here. So an idea then is that when we now have the genome of Neanderthals and Denisovans and genomes from all around the world, we can sort of focus on these things here that changed in the human genome, became present in everybody no matter where we live, and make a catalogue of those things. And this catalogue is not very big, actually. So it's in the order

30,000 changes in the genome or so. I should now say for the two-thirds of the genome where we can map these things, that's really single copy. There are, of course, differences that we don't know very well in repetitive part of the genome. But so our great interest is sort of look at these things and say which ones of these might be important. And I just want to, in the end, give you a flavor for that by focusing on the most trivial type of changes in your life. The changes that change amino acids in proteins, in the molecules that really do the functions in our body. So these 96 changes affect only 87 proteins. And still, and the question is, which ones might be important? And we have this bias, of course. We think that modern human cognition or sociality is special. So things that have to do with brain development or brain function might be particularly important. And we're looking at a couple of these, but one that has sort of has fascinated us are three of these proteins that turn out to all have to do with the machinery that pulls the chromosomes apart in cell division. This is a spindle and kinetochores where the chromosomes in the middle here are pulled apart to the two daughter cells. Three of these proteins have a function here. I was very surprised when I saw this. I thought cell division would be very conserved and not have changed in modern humans relative to Neanderthals. But you sort of one could speculate and say during brain development, we know that how cells divide, the cleavage planes here is very important for how many neurons you make and in the brain in the end. This was only speculation. Until then, it became possible to make stem cells from somatic cells that you could then differentiate in the laboratory into different types of neurons and into these cerebral organoids, which are little sort of bubbles, if you like, of tissues of developing brain that are just a few millimeters big that you can culture in the laboratory. And this is then a model system for how brain develops. So what we and others do is do this from chimpanzee stem cells and human stem cells, compare the chimpanzee and humans, and they look very, very similar. But there are some differences that you can find. So in particular, if you then look at this epithelium where these stem cells divide, these cells here in the top or in the bottom in this picture divide and make more stem cells that will eventually become neurons. And if you compare how this happens for humans and chimpanzees, the sustaining of the cell nuclei with the chromosomes, and you will see in this picture how these chromosomes form this sort of plate here from the two daughter cells that are then pulled apart. Here they are pulled apart, and this happened in a chimp here, and here it happened in a human. And you will notice that the time when they line up here, metaphase, is longer in humans than in chimpanzees or the mouse. So here is a difference that seems to be specific actually during brain development. And this, of course, made us think about these three genes again that are involved in forming and pulling the chromosomes apart here. So these three genes. So what we are now involved in doing is sort of putting these changes into the mouse, making the mouse have the modern human versions, and in stem cells, putting in ancestral versions in the human genome in the stem cells, and then look at this cell division, how it happens during brain development in a mouse and in these organoids to look for that. So I think that is sort of a flavor of what will be the most exciting thing in the next 5 or 10 years, to my mind, is to try to find the sort of biological differences that really set modern humans apart from Neanderthals. So I hope I sort of convinced you then that if you are interested in human evolution here, it's very valuable to have the genome or our closest evolutionary relative because you can time things. You can see what happened back here in the genome and what happened more recently, the things that we are most interested in. Now when we start getting more genomes of Neanderthals and Denisovans in the future, we'll also be able to focus on functional changes in the Neanderthal genome here. And the way forward to test this, I think, would be to sort of model this in stem cells and also model it in animal models as humanized mice, for example.
To end, I should say, many, many people have been involved in this, more people than I will be able to mention, many paleontologists to contribute valuable specimens, many people that help us analyze the genomes over the years, many people involved in the functional work in the lab. I just show you the pictures of the group leaders currently in the department.

0: I then thank you for your attention.
1: Swante, you took the appropriate conservative view that it could have just been a simple swamping out. But then you also pointed out that there's not a single Neanderthal female lineage mitochondria in any human. Mm-hmm. And then you have all these deserts. And mm-hmm. then you have the fact that most of the selection is for, which evidently could have occurred, mm-hmm. is to protect from infection and mm-hmm. adjust to the environment, heights and so on. Mm-hmm. So when you look at that whole picture, doesn't it suggest more that it was not just a swamping out, but a replacement by some form of success?
0: Yes, it's almost hard to say what we mean with success, but yes, I mean, there are parts of the genome that were positively selected, these deserts. Surely, yes, I would say that. Female lineages may well have come over. I mean, you could easily, by just chance, lose a mitochondria, actually. But yes, I mean, I think there is sort of evidence for that. Some of these Neanderthal variants don't work well in a modern human background. That is for sure true. And that's also probably why we only have about 50% of the Neanderthal genome around today. And not the whole thing.
1: One of the comments is that you mentioned, for example, grizzly bears could mate with polar bears and mm-hmm. so on. What has happened with humans is sort of as if the grizzly bears of North America came out mm-hmm. and bred with all the other bears across the planet, mm-hmm. incorporated a little bit of their DNA, and all that's left are grizzly bears. Mm-hmm. That's what seems to have happened to humans, and I can find no example in the history of the planet where that mm-hmm. has happened. So I think you mm-hmm. used the word dangerously use the word that humans are special. Mm-hmm. Maybe yes. We are.
0: No, I do think, I mean, that's why we're so interested in these 30,000 changes, that modern humans are very special. There had been other hominins around for 2 million years, and no one has spread it around the planet like this or developed technology like this. We are certainly a very, very special primate.
2: Hi, thank you. So I was curious, you kind of hinted at this, but I'm not sure if it's yet been resolved. Do you know which hominid lineages are most represented in the ancient Americas?
0: Mm-hmm. Well, so Native Americans are really a sample of East Asians. So they do have the Neanderthal component like everyone else have, and they have this Denisovan component in addition. So yes.
2: Great.
0: They're sort of, from this perspective, they just look like Asians, if you like. Thank you very much.

We'd like to hear what you think. Send us an email at knowledge@uctv.tv. 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

And this is the part of the fault that has tremors that we're going to look for with tremorscope. We're here today because we're interested in a new kind of seismic signal that's been found in the last 10 years, particularly right underneath us. It's called tremor. Tremors are these little signals. They appear to happen below the region of the fault where we normally experience earthquake. They're much smaller than earthquakes, even the tiny earthquakes that happen all the time that nobody can feel. They're even smaller than that. And the interesting thing about tremor is that they appear to be occurring at the boundary between a locked or stuck section of the fault where there are only big earthquakes occasionally and the creeping section where it's continually moving along. So we point drill here, and the drill rig comes and sets up. They have a drill bit, which is going around and around or hammering. When they get to the limit, 750 feet or 1,000 feet, they put in a plastic casing. They cement the casing so that outside the casing is solid to the rock. We come back and we put our instruments down. We're putting down a package with a total of 3 seismic sensors. One is a geophone. They measure high-pitched noises. One is a broadband package. It can measure from the burping of the whales all the way up to the high-pitched whine of a chainsaw. And the third package is called a strong motion instrument because when the ground really moves, it clips the other sensors and we don't get good recordings from them. The hope is that tremor will teach us a lot more about how big earthquakes start, which will allow us to say perhaps some hours, days, even months beforehand, we think a big earthquake is coming in this region. Tremorscope is a really exciting project because we get to look at something new in seismology. I've been working on this a long time. I'm really glad that we're getting to the point where everything is going to be ready for us to do the science.

right now we're driving right along the San Andreas Fault. It parallels this road a couple of hundred yards to the side. This part of the fault is called the earthquake capital of the world because every 20 years or so, with the emphasis on or so, there's a magnitude 6 earthquake.

It's a great pleasure and honour for me to be here on this absolutely wonderful campus, and I feel pretty humble joining the list of my predecessors in giving this lecture, and I'm extremely grateful to all the members of the Weinstock Lectures Committee for the invitation to do so. So my title today, as you can see, is The Moral Economy of Resource Extraction and the Future of Industrialisation. The English writer George Orwell began the second chapter of his 1937 book, The Road to Wigan Pier, by declaring that our civilization is founded on coal. The machines that keep us alive and the machines that make the machines are all directly or indirectly dependent on coal. In the foundational reliance on the subterranean world, the civilization Orwell scrutinized was anything but unique. Underground world resource extraction has sustained all urban civilizations, and it has always posed a set of political, material, moral, and perhaps even spiritual problems. It puts a political premium on control over territories and seas where resources are concentrated. It makes consumers of those resources the beneficiaries of the ecological destruction wrought by extraction and the health damage done to those who sometimes as forced labor go under the earth. While it offers the chance for investors to make outsized rewards on their capital, it also plunges them into the non-trivial risk of bankruptcy. Orwell wished to force some of these realities into the consciousness of his fellow citizens. The remainder of his first sentences, "Our civilization is founded on coal," more completely than one realizes until one stops to think about it. Most urgently, Orwell wanted his middle-class readers to understand that their way of life required strangers to descend into places like hell, a hell constituted by heat.

noise, confusion, darkness, foul air, and above all, unbearably cramped space. The cognitive and moral detachment from resource extraction, all well identified in affluent 1930s England, frequently marks, I think, intellectual life. Often the centrality of resource extraction plays little part in the conceptual framework of social scientists or the narrative of historians. In the founding texts of political economy, when subterranean resource extraction features, there is often a dissonance. Adam Smith argued that the pursuit of wealth through metal mining is an illusion comparable to alchemy. In Book 5 of The Wealth of Nations, he wrote that the same passion which has suggested to so many people the absurd idea of the philosopher's stone has suggested to others the equally absurd one of immense rich mines of gold and silver. But in Book 1, he had already said that the great market for silver is the commercial and civilized part of the world. It is as if for Smith, the silver could exist without the mining of the silver he damned. Smith's ability to disconnect rose from his privilege as an 18th century Briton. Smith could treat gold imports into Britain as an unproblematic given because the Brazilian slave labor that mined the gold was out of sight. By contrast, the explorer James Cook was one of the few people in 18th century British life who recognized the truth behind Britain's monetary order, saying that the incoming gold was extracted and an expensive life that must strike every man with horror. Beyond morality, though, Smith had a point. Historically, mining has sustained civilizations, and it has been a path to ruin for investors and for empires. The geopolitical, economic, and moral questions that mining metals posed in the 18th century remain today. Take cobalt mining. Cobalt is an essential component of the cathode and lithium ion batteries. Since around 80% of cobalt processing is done by Chinese companies, successive US administrations have pushed domestic cobalt projects. But the cobalt mine that opened in Idaho in 2022 closed less than a year later, as the price of cobalt was too low to render production commercially viable. The relatively low price of the metal is one reason why more than half of global cobalt mining takes place in the Democratic Republic of Congo. Less than 5% of the extraction in that country is done by Congolese-owned firms. In 2019, the Chinese state-backed company that owns the largest mine in the country had the Congolese government send troops to remove thousands of local citizens engaged in wildcatter mining. When the soldiers arrived, they set fire to the miners' homes. This military deployment came in the same month that a landslide at Glencore's copper and cobalt mine in the country killed more than 40 wildcatter miners. In this lecture, I aim to offer a rather rapid and schematic history of resource extraction to draw out a set of underlying political and moral predicaments that arise from tying economic life to the subterranean world. I will start with metals and move to the monumental change in world history that arose when humans also began to extract fossil fuel energy at scale. I will then turn to China's history in this cumulative story and suggest that China's initial absence from fossil fuel extraction is crucial to understanding the present moment in world history. I will conclude with some remarks about the future and what avoiding dire geopolitical conflict around resource extraction might entail. The relationships between resource extraction, trade, and geopolitical power were first evident in the Bronze Age Mediterranean civilizations. Metal-wise, these civilizations primarily rested on tin and copper. While copper was relatively abundant and easy to access, tin was not and required trade. The Bronze Age Greeks procured tin from Western Europe, particularly Cornwall. The Levantine, Mesopotamian, and Egyptian Bronze Age civilizations secured it from Central Asia. Their need for a long-distant tin trade turned Ugarit in northern Syria into a coastal kingdom and made it the most important international port of the late Bronze Age. After the metal trade collapsed, the city was abandoned for nearly a millennium. During the Iron Age, ancient writers began to make an argument that would reverberate into the modern world. What follows from taking resources from under the earth is

dangerous and leads ultimately to destruction. An idea that metal trade and the mining that sustains it will meet divine judgment runs through the Old Testament. And the mining... Isaiah and Ezekiel both prophesied that the imperial Phoenician city of Tyre, which receives silver, iron, tin and lead from a faraway place called Tarshish, will be laid waste at God's hand. Tyre has defiled its sanctuaries by the iniquity of its traffic. Having fallen, Tyre will descend into the pit from which the mineral wealth came. But the Iron Age that followed the Late Bronze Age collapse saw no retreat from mining. Indeed, the beginning of coinage in the 7th to 6th century BCE only elevated the imperative for metal extraction. The geopolitical significance of this change is evident in Thucydides' History of the Peloponnesian War. Athens' rise of power was tied to the Lurian silver mines. You can see the remains of them, worked by slaves about 40 miles south of the city. While mining had been going on at Lurian since 3000 BCE, in the 480s, deeper deposits were discovered. The silver mined thereafter at Lurian paid for the navy the Greeks used to defeat the Persians in 480. By contrast, during the war against Sparta, losing these mines was one reason for Athens' defeat. When the Athenian commander Alcibiades defected, he told the Spartans to cut off access to the Larian mines. When the Spartans did indeed occupy the surrounding hilly fortress, Thucydides wrote that the move was one of the principal causes of the Athenians' ruin. Thucydides' story of the gold mine on Thasos, an island in the North Aegean, with a metal-rich hinterland in Thrace, is one of imperial conquest and overstretch. Thasos was a member of the confederacy formed under Athens' leadership to act as a security alliance against the Persians. After Thasos revolted from Athens, following what Thucydides calls disagreements about the mines, Athens went to war to take the island. On victory, Athens sent 10,000 citizens to settle the gold and silver-rich hills on the mainland. When the Athenians arrived, they were all killed by the Thracians. In time, Athens returned to its imperial resource project, establishing the city of Amphipolis with a minority Athenian settler population. But possession of crucial resources incites rival ambition, especially in wartime. After the Spartans captured Amphipolis, Thucydides himself was sent to the city, since in his words, owning mining rights in the hills, he had great influence with the inhabitants of the mainland. But Thucydides was too late to save the Athenian settlement, an exile. He instead wrote his history to tell a story about Athens' rise and fall. With the Romans, the awareness of the ethical risks and imperial problems of mining reached a new height. The Romans extracted metals on a scale beyond any prior civilization. To combat depletion, they had to take more territory and then technologically innovate. By the first century, the Romans were using hydraulic machinery in Hispania and their new colony of Britannia to power the earth and rock away with torrents of water. Such was the magnitude of Roman mining, the ensuing pollution of the atmosphere can still be observed in the ice of Greenland. The strand of Roman thought that drew out the ecological and moral dangers of imperial mining is best represented by Pliny the Elder. He wrote, "For it is upon the earth's surface that the earth has presented us with all things for our benefit. It is what is concealed from our view, what is sunk far beneath her surface, objects in fact of no rapid formation that urges to our ruin, that send us to the very depths of hell. As the mind rages in vague speculation, let us only consider, proceeding through all ages as these operations are, when will be the end of thus exhausting the earth? And to what point will avarice finally penetrate? How innocent, how happy, how truly delightful even would life be if we were to desire nothing but what is to be found upon the face of the earth. In a word, nothing but what is provided ready to our hands." Pliny's words would echo into modernity. Perhaps the first crucial story

of resource extraction changing world history begins with the Spanish imperial mines in present-day Bolivia and Mexico. These mines became the basis of the first global economy, and what was in silver, effectively the world's first international currency. The larger Iberian conquest in the Americas was a response to problems in European mining with which the Romans would have been familiar. From the 12th century, Latin Europe had monetary systems supported by gold and silver mining in the mountains of Central Europe. But during the 14th and the 15th centuries, Europe faced a bullion famine as these mines became too depleted or damaged to work without unforthcoming large injections of capital or technological innovation. In search of gold and silver beyond Europe, the Spanish and Portuguese crowns turned to the Americas. Discovered in 1542, Potosi in Spanish Peru yielded almost half of the world's silver over the next century. As in the ancient world, Potosi's mining was done by slave labor and required the prior viciously hazardous extraction of mercury. The immorality of this operation was well recognized even within Imperial Spain. In 1604, the protector of the Indians wrote to the viceroy for Peru saying, "There are not so many Indians in Peru nor in New Spain as will be consumed in very brief years, because those that go underground two or three times will be killed. From which it is clearly seen that underground work in no way can be nor should be permitted, for it is a public slaughterhouse of so many Indians and origin of so many evils." Imperial Spanish mining was a spectacular case of the cyclical cycle ever present in resource extraction towards corruption, depletion, and collapse. The rapidly built urban settlement of Potosi became one of the early modern world's largest cities, replete with a reputation for decadence. But as the silver depleted, the city of Potosi fell as dramatically as it had risen. For Spain, its treasures enticed other European powers to try to take them. Indeed, the English bid for an Atlantic empire began with raids on Spanish silver and gold shipping. Once in the later 17th century, the supply of silver into Spain diminished, Spanish military and economic power declined. If silver mining made the first global economy, it was gold mining that was foundational to the second. During the second half of the 19th century, gold mining also brought immense destructive upheaval. The gold rushes in California, Australia, New Zealand, and British Columbia and South Africa geopolitically reconfigured the world. The Californian gold rush transformed the United States into a continental state. The gold James Marshall found at Sutter's Mill in January 1848 was in effect the metal spoils of victory for the United States in the war with Mexico. As the 49ers then poured into California, the ensuing terrible cataclysm saw the genocide of the then still significant Native American population in this state. The gold rush in the British Empire allowed Britain to replace the international monetary system based on silver with the one operating around gold. Previously, Britain had been a singular monetary state. It had moved to a gold-based monetary system in 1717 at a time when there was virtually no gold production in Britain. Its gold imports were mined by slaves in Portuguese-controlled Brazil and then purchased by British traders in Lisbon, the fact, of course, on which Smith concentrated. The Revolutionary and Napoleonic Wars brought Britain's foreign gold dependency to a crisis, both because the supply was insufficient for the expense of war and because Napoleon repeatedly sought to cut off British access to Portugal. After the Peace of 1815, Britain re-established gold convertibility, and in the 1820s, Brazil became independent. The British government had encouraged that independence in the hope of gaining more control over gold imports. But even though British capital and technology poured into the Brazilian mines in the 1820s, supply did not recover. Instead, by the middle of the 19th century, Britain was left purchasing gold primarily from Russia, its principal long-term geopolitical rival in Asia.

But with the gold rush, and the British settler colonies, Britain could ally its empire with its approach to money. By the end of the 19th century, the British Empire was the world's largest gold producer. Under these geopolitical conditions, Britain was able to push other states onto an international gold standard. Unlike during the silver era, the structure of imperial power around colonial resource extraction, from the shipping of, that resource to the financing of that shipping to the financial operations of the international monetary standard, became concentrated in one city, London. At the centre of this new metropole, self-deception about resource extraction remained largely in place, albeit strikingly not among some of the country's novelists. By contrast, those engaged in the actual human practice of mining gold during the gold rush remained eyewitnesses to all of Pliny's anxieties. One Californian gold seeker wrote in 1851, "Oh, how does the tide of human beings constantly dash upon the golden shores, sending back the unwelcome echo of poverty, misery, and crime? How many there are who leave the pure and virtuous hearts of their own happy homes to mingle with low and base companions and finally plunge headlong down the fearful precipice of dissipation into the dark valley of moral death?" The addition of an energy system based on subterranean resource extraction marked another seismic transformation in world history. By the second half of the 19th century, the turn to fossil fuels had produced a global search for resources that was much more intense than anything seen with metals. Once a state and economy had turned to fossil fuel energy, there appeared no return. While gold and silver could be hoarded and recycled, energy dissipates on consumption. Consequently, from the 19th century, the quest to find fossil fuels would become a permanent reason of state for the industrialized economies and create a persistent fear of looming disaster. The magnitude of the global quest for oil and the continuity with Pliny's dread is prefigured in Herman Melville's maritime quest novel, Moby Dick, ironically written about the commodity whale oil that crude oil would displace as a source of light. Captain Ahab is an ungodly old man chasing with curses a Job's whale around the world. That whale, Moby Dick, swims the worlds as that intangible malignity, which has been from the beginning, to whose dominion even the modern Christians ascribe one half of the worlds. Without Ahab's monomaniac, fatal quest for Moby Dick, there can be no whale oil. And thus the narrator, Ishmael, the sole survivor of Ahab's ship, implores his readers, "For God's sake, be economical with your lamps and candles. Not a gallon you burn, but at least one drop of man's blood was spilt for it." The intensive capital requirements of a permanent global search for oil effectively created the 20th century multinational company. In the 1890s, John Rockefeller sent Standard Oil to explore for oil in Eurasia. Intense commercial competition between Standard Oil and the Imperial European oil companies ensued. Not infrequently, this competition forced prices too low for profit-taking. Finally, in 1928, Standard Oil of New Jersey, the Anglo-Persian Oil Company, and Royal Dutch Shell formed a cartel, later accepted by four other companies, to control the Eurasian oil market. When the world made by these seven sisters fell in the 1970s, the Western countries were plunged into a societal crisis. In a short story written in 1974, The Petrol Pump, Italo Calvino had the narrator proclaim that the time when everything seemed easy is over, and that the relationship between money and the subterranean world unfolds in one cataclysm after another, sometimes desperately slow, sometimes quite sudden. The United States and Western Europe had reached the crisis of the 1970s by radically different historical paths and at different speeds. But as Darren Dochuk shows in his brilliant book, Anointed with Oil, How Christianity and Crude Made Modern America,

the fear of being catapulted into the emergency, and with it the end times, had been ever present in the United States from the beginning of commercial oil drilling in Pennsylvania in 1865. The first well drilled in the state was at a place called Pit Hole. Before strike by the United States Petroleum Company, there were a few farms in that part of northwest Pennsylvania. By May 1865, the company had laid out a town, and by the end of the year, Pit Hole had a population of 20,000 people. But within just two decades, Pit Hole was a ghost town. With John Rockefeller convinced that there was no oil west of the Mississippi, hence dispatching Standard Oil to Eurasia, those who founded the 20th century US oil industry were the Texan Wildcatters. They started from the premise that fossil fuel industrialization was a Faustian bargain struck with the earth itself. While oil did not require humans to go underground, using capital and technology to summon to the surface sunlight that had been stored under the earth for millions of years, brought the risk of spectacular fire. As one wildcatter watching a Texas gusher said, "Whenever you punch a hole so deep into the ground that oil pops out, Hades comes with it. And the more oil, the more Hades." The idea that drilling for oil was a necessary national mission and a spiritually destructive roller coaster that threatened the land itself ran deep in 20th century US culture. Through the decades of self-sufficiency, a dangerous future seemed to lurk. Upton Sinclair's 1927 novel, the loose base of the 2007 film, There Will Be Blood, is set against the backdrop of the Teapot Dome corruption scandal, when the Secretary of the Interior handed federal leases on oil-rich land to two oil companies for bribes. The novel's wildcatter dishonestly acquires a goat ranch on which to drill for oil in a place called Paradise in California. He wants to pass on the oil empire he builds for his son, but becomes embroiled in the deep Teapot Dome affair, and at the novel's end, the Paradise wells have gone up in flames. When in the 1970s, the dread materialized and the United States became the world's largest oil importer, both Richard Nixon and Jimmy Carter rendered the moment a crisis of national spirit that required an active restoration of national purpose. Those alert to the cultural significance saw an ominous turn in time. Woody Guthrie, son of a Texas wildcatter, had sung in the 1940s that it took the good old Union boys to keep that oil rolling over the sea to win the Second World War. But in singing that, all that foreign oil was controlling American soil, his spiritual heir, Bob Dylan, saw in the late 1970s the slow train of the end times coming. Although presented as a soap opera, the long-running CBS show Dallas created a particularly dark mythology about oil as a demonic power that in the new United States of oil scarcity would destroy those who tried to perpetuate the past. Above all, Dallas told the story of two competitive brothers who could not inherit the old ways for running the family business, Ewing Oil, from their retired wildcatting father. The Machiavellian ways of the elder brother, J.R., were his father's methods, adapted for a country that could no longer be guided by Texas. His younger brother's apparently contrasting idealism was repeatedly exposed as both a facade and untenable the closer that Bobby got to running the business himself. The show's best season ended with the fraternal fight for Ewing Oil causing a fire at the South Fork family ranch. Throughout the series, a symbol of the land pitted against the oil drilling that endangered it. Ewing Oil destroys all the show's characters, but it is also, by the end, destroyed, because in the show's mythology, it has survived beyond its mortal life. For the West European states, oil for most of the 20th century posed a terrible problem, not of fleeting possession, but of permanent absence.
It is impossible to understand why the position of West European states and the geopolitical hierarchy of the 20th century was different from that of the 19th, without recognizing the impact of the arbitrary geological distribution of oil on European power. In an energy world that relied on coal, Britain and Germany had many advantages. In one where oil could be used in naval warships and industrial production, the United States, and ultimately the Soviet Union, would become much more powerful than any European state could be. But having already industrialized via coal, the successful European powers of the 19th century could not accept that oil should leave them behind. The hope of recovery doomed the West European states to try to create oil empires in the first part of the 20th century in ways that only fueled nationalist resistance to European imperialism. Britain's complete victory over Germany in that competition through the First World War and partial one over France left it with a precarious Middle Eastern empire, centered oil-wise on Iraq and Iran. The lasting disruptive legacy of that empire still, as we know, largely shaped politics, or partly shaped politics in the Middle East to this day. For Germany, defeat in the intra-European competition for future oil supply was a disaster. Germany's subsequent dilemma and response to it under the Nazis is revealing of just how terrible geopolitical competition over resource extraction became in the 20th century. Since Germany was unlikely to enjoy security of trade in a world of unresolved geopolitical conflict, for Germany to have accepted its oil defeat in 1918 would have meant submitting to the reversal of its post-1870 ascendancy. During the Weimar years, German government sought to use science to mitigate the problem by supporting the manufacture of an artificial oil product by the chemical transformation of coal. But producing synthetic fuel required huge financial support from the state, and it could not deliver the high energy density of subterranean oil. Under the Nazis, Germany turned to terrible wars of conquest in Eastern Europe. The aim of Hitler's resource war was not just to capture other states' resources, but annihilate the local population's demand for energy and food. Of course, the result of Hitler's apocalyptic path was a global catastrophe. It's not, I think, too simplistic to say that the fundamental basis of peace in Western Europe after 1945 required a means by which West Germany could confidently engage in trade for oil. But a sustainable oil and later gas trade could not detach West Germany from the geopolitical problems posed by resource extraction. West Germany's early post-war oil imports were produced by the Seven Sisters and their transit guaranteed by British imperial power in the Middle East. After President Eisenhower dramatically circumscribed Britain's prowess during the Suez Crisis, West Germany turned to the Soviet Union. This move established the basis of the Russian-German energy relationship that would crash in 2022 on Russia's invasion of Ukraine and may yet be repaired to rid Germany of expensive maritime imports. If the tragedy for the powerful European states of the American turn to oil was what coal had accustomed them to expect, China's tragedy began with Britain's turn to coal. Indeed, the fact that China was then the most populous state in the world and did not become the world's first coal state is crucial, I think, to comprehending the underlying change in world history that took place in the 19th century. Prior to the Industrial Revolution, China was the world's most economically successful state. When silver was the most important resource extracted from under the earth, China was its largest importer. China's supply for its silver-based monetary standard came from the Spanish colonial mines and Japan. Consequently, China became the principal beneficiaries of Spanish imperialism without having to involve itself in the geopolitical problems of resource empire. Imperial China's 19th century crisis

occurred in the fossil fuel hierarchy created by Britain's first move on coal. China was a state rich in coal. Indeed, Imperial China had begun using coal for heat much earlier than any other state and at a scale far greater than anywhere in Europe in the early medieval period. But unlike Britain, China did not at any point in the 18th century move to convert heat energy from coal into mechanical energy. Indeed, late Qing China banned mining as a divine offence. In 1850, one provincial government ordered that anyone engaged in illegal coal mining be shot. Britain's geopolitical reward for large-scale mining was coal-based warships, and it was just such ships that allowed Britain to inflict that devastating military blow on China in the First Opium War that opened up coastal China to foreign powers. In the world of gold, Chinese workers helped build British and American power. With the gold rushes came a large increase in mining migration, and a quarter of the migrant miners came from China. While Imperial China entered its fatal crisis, Chinese migrants in the United States and the British Empire became, as Mei Ningai has shown in her fascinating book, The Chinese Question, part of the world's unfree labour. Yet this new division of mining labour was only one side of China's relegation in the fossil fuel world. To restore Chinese power, China needed to become a coal power too. The ban on mining went during the 1870s. But the very large-scale presence of coal in China meant an opened China became subject to foreign resource ambitions. When China had to borrow abroad to pay an indemnity to Japan after its defeat in 1895, foreign investors seized their opportunity. Thereafter, any number of foreign companies gained extraction rights. In 1902, Britain pressurized China to acquiesce to a treaty setting out a legal framework by which China would open its mineral and energy resources to foreign investors. During these years, the London-based Pekin Syndicate procured a contract from the Shaanxi provincial government to mine for coal and drill for oil. The chairman of Pekin Syndicate saw the deal as British control of the greatest deposits of anthracite coal in the world. The subordination to the resource ambition of the imperial powers had a profound effect on Chinese political sensibilities. One reforming official wrote, "If precious minerals are rare, it is because China was the earliest to extract them. We have extracted them to the limit and used them to exhaustion. Western miners and engineers claim that China contains a wealth of mineral resources, but the shallow layers which could be extracted with traditional methods have already been exhausted. If we turn to using the power of machines, then China would have more precious minerals than foreigners. Mining will necessarily proliferate. After another 4,000 or 5,000 years, when we've exhausted our mines, then the foreign mines will also already be spent. At that time, what will happen to mineral products? What will happen to Chinese and foreign needs? In this matter, one cannot but be worried for Earth." Meanwhile, anger at foreign control of China's resources strongly featured in the nationalism that marked the last years of Imperial China. One radical student's petition proclaimed, "If Shaanxi's coal is lost, then Shaanxi is lost." After 1905, the provisional government passed laws to exclude foreign investors and establish Chinese state control over mining. Ultimately, the very late Qing nationalist reclamation of resource sovereignty could not alter China's lowly position in the fossil fuel hierarchy. The ambitions of foreign capital and governments became Republican China's inheritance. The prospect that there were significant reserves of oil in China only intensified this burden. In 1914, Standard Oil of New York announced a partnership with the Chinese warlord government in Beijing to explore for oil in northern China in exchange for Standard Oil helping secure a US loan. That project was soon abandoned, but from 1937, another American firm, the Standard Vacuum Oil Company, engaged in exploration and drilling in the same region, with the strong support of the US government.
Post-imperial China's territorial weakness left it vulnerable to direct conquest for resources. In these terms, Japan's invasion of Manchuria in 1931, one purpose of which was to control the large Fuchsia coalfield first developed by a Russian company in the Imperial China era, was only the culmination of China's exposure to foreign resource intervention. A desire to claim China's place in the fossil fuel energy world on Chinese terms was fundamental to the ambition of the Chinese Communist Party. Seismic moments in the party's history had a fossil fuel energy component that became central to the party's internal mythology. Mao's support for a coal strike in Anyuan in 1922 led to a majority of the workers joining the Chinese Red Army. During the Long March in 1935, the Red Army seized control of the Yanchang oil field from the local warlords. When in power, the party's first five-year plan committed very considerable resources to the exploration and development of oil. But China's inferior rank in the fossil fuel hierarchy meant Communist China still needed foreign partners. After 1949, oil was central to the Sino-Soviet alliance, with the focus of exploration moving to the northeast of the country. In 1959, Soviet geologists and petroleum engineers facilitated a major discovery at Daqing, for which the Soviet state then provided capital to develop. Prior to the discovery in the area around Daqing, Daqing was an even more remote and unpopulated place than Pithole had been. But Daqing was turned into a resource town with a burgeoning population. The town's name means the Great Celebration. By 1963, Daqing gave China oil self-sufficiency, even though the crisis in Sino-Soviet relations had led to the abrupt departure of all Soviet personnel 3 years earlier. That year, the People's Daily pronounced that those days when our country relied on foreign oil are now gone forever. The head of one drilling team became a national hero, known as the Iron Man. When the Cultural Revolution threatened to destroy oil production at Daqing, Mao's faction and the Chinese leadership ordered in the People's Liberation Army to the site. But China's growing oil production through the 1960s only reignited foreign attention. In 1968, a United Nations exploration voyage led by US personnel discovered oil in the East China and Yellow Seas. For Washington, the timing could not have been more propitious, with American politicians wanting alternatives to impending import dependency on the Middle East. As Kazushi Minami and Christopher Vassallo have incisively shown, the hope that there was plentiful oil in Chinese waters provided a crucial context for Richard Nixon and Jimmy Carter's cultivation of Beijing during the 1970s. Schematically, the radical economic change that occurred in the regime shift between Mao and Deng Xiaoping can be understood in terms of their respective approach as to resource extraction in China. Under Mao, China's approach was nationalist. In 1974, the leadership praised the first offshore drilling crews for assuming the great political responsibility for opposing US and Soviet maritime hegemonies. By contrast, Deng told potential foreign investors that we want to use your capital, your equipment, and your technology and repay you with our own products. In this spirit, in May 1978, Deng invited four US companies to form offshore partnerships. 5 months later, Chinese oil exports arrived in the United States for the first time. As if to seal this resource accommodation, the two states normalized their relations the following year. China's subsequent rapid economic development has transformed world history once again. Having stood apart at the start of the fossil fuel era, China is now by far the largest consumer of fossil fuel energy in the world. Coal is central to that change. China uses more coal than the rest of the world combined. Chinese coal consumption is the reason why China is the world's largest carbon emitter, and consequently why there can be no hope of addressing climate change without China changing energy course.
but it is the rapid acceleration

than China's consumption of oil over the last few decades that has caused more immediate geopolitical and economic turbulence. While some Americans had expressed hope that offshore China would become the new Persian Gulf, drilling for oil off China's coasts disappointed. Rather than becoming a large-scale oil exporter, China in 1993 became an oil importer. After China's entry to the WTO in 2001, saw China's demand for oil accelerate. It did so at just the time when from 2005 to 2008, or particularly 2007, world oil production stagnated. It was the prospect of an imminent oil crisis, I think, that does much to explain the otherwise inexplicable decision made by George Bush Jr. to invade Iraq. With the capital and technology of the Western oil majors to hand, post-Saddam Iraq could, the Bush administration hoped, become a top-tier oil producer, allowing the world economy to accommodate China's demand for the commodity. Ironically, but perhaps symbolically, the biggest long-term corporate beneficiaries of the US turn to war in Iraq have been Chinese. The Western majors having largely withdrawn, beaten back by nationalist anger about the exploitation of Iraq's resources and the country's post-war political instability. For the world economy as a whole, the near single-handed remedy for the Iraq failure has been the US shale oil boom. It has yielded around 90% of the increase in oil production since 2013. But this corrective for the problem of one of the world's two most populous countries becoming the world's largest importer of oil has destabilized much else. Shale oil is relatively expensive to extract and the plays deplete rapidly. Initially, it required large amounts of capital to be poured into unprofitable production, an outcome induced, knowingly or not, by the dysfunctional monetary environment created by the 2008 crash. The push for the energy transition should be seen not just as a response to climate change, but to the succession of different crises that have emerged since Chinese fossil fuel energy demand undid the balance of geopolitical power in world history, begun by Britain's industrialization. Crucially, China's very success as a latecomer to the fossil fuel energy world has in its consequences pushed subterranean mineral extraction back to the surface of geopolitics. Here, China is not last but first. China dominates the supply chains generated by metal mining. With rare earths, it does 70% of the production and 90% of the processing. Around 70% of US consumption of rare earths comes from Chinese imports, leaving the United States dependent on subterranean resources, on subterranean resource extraction in its principal geopolitical competitor. Yet the circumstances that have led the last three US administrations to push for more domestic mineral mining show the multiplicity of the problems subterranean resource extraction poses. Before China caused consternation in Washington by imposing an embargo on the sale of rare earths to Japan in 2010, US politicians largely assumed that the rare earth trade with China was a better proposition than domestic mining. As the geographer Julie Kling has revealingly recounted in her great book, Rare Earth Frontiers, the United States only became dependent for China for rare earths this century. Having near entirely dominated the production from the 1960s through to the mid-1980s from the mine at Mountain Pass in this state, US businesses took the opportunity to offshore production and processing to China to escape what is exceptionally toxic mining. China's position in what Klinger aptly calls the global division of toxic labor goes back to the plight of Republican China when Inner Mongolia became a site of geopolitical competition over China's resources. When rare earths were found with uranium there in 1935, European, Japanese, and Soviet geologists had all been engaged in the area. That year, there was a fierce war between the Kuomintang and the Japanese-backed Mongolian army for control of the site. These conflicts continued after Japan's defeat in the Second World War. In the immediate months before Mao took power, the Truman administration was seeking an agreement with the Kuomintang for the development of the uranium as part of the US nuclear program.

Thereafter, Mao gave the Soviets mineral rights in Inner Mongolia until the Soviet-Sino split offered the United States the opportunity to recultivate China as a foreign resource base. Now, rare earths in particular and minerals in general appear part of the geopolitical competition between the United States and China. Above all, this contest, I think, centers on the Arctic. Under climate conditions, when the melting of the ice makes extraction more commercially viable, and geopolitical conditions, where the dominant power is neither the United States nor China, but Russia. Donald Trump's quest for control of Greenland can in part be explained by the presence of large deposits of rare earths in the south of the island. But just as importantly, Greenland occupies a crucial geographical position within the Arctic Circle at a time when the Arctic's overall resources, including fossil fuels, appear critical to expanding more resource consumption, Yet the Greenland story already speaks to the whole array of dangers around around resource extraction I have identified in this lecture. When an Australian mining firm began exploring for rare earths in 2007, Greenland's resources were under the authority of Denmark. But by the time a Chinese company took a minority ownership in 2011, Greenland had achieved autonomy within Denmark with authority over the island's resources. Now, whether Greenlanders themselves wanted the environmental and health harms of rare earth mining became politically contested. The 2013, 2021, and 2025 elections in Greenland were dominated by mining issues. Before the 2013 election, radioactive mining was banned, and then the new government lifted it, allowing the Australian firm to move from exploration to planning extraction. After the 2021 election, the Greenland government reinstated the ban, which meant mining could not proceed. The allure of Greenland as a resource frontier also shows how extraction prospects can still induce fatal risks for those with capital. Take the fate of London Mining. It obtained a license to explore for iron ore in Greenland in 2005, when the country's resources were under Danish control. After the Greenland government lifted the mining ban in 2013, London Mining acquired a permit for a project deploying Chinese labour and Chinese capital. But within a year, London Mining had gone bankrupt without any mining having occurred. Nor is this outcome the first time foreign investors have projected doomed hopes onto Greenland's resources. Shell, Chevron, and ExxonMobil were all involved in the search for oil in Greenland that seriously began in the 1970s. For a time, their persistence seemed likely to be rewarded, especially when in 2008, the US Geological Survey reported that Greenland's waters could contain around 50 billion barrels of oil. But by 2015, all three majors had withdrawn. And in 2021, Greenland said no more exploration licenses would be issued, with very little oil having been drawn. In conclusion, the unravelling of the international hierarchy created by the turn to fossil fuels that disadvantaged China and the simultaneous rise of a new mineral one that for the moment anyway disadvantages the United States is now a globally disruptive force. Industrialization created a deeply unequal world. By separating those states that successfully moved to resource extraction for energy from those that initially did not, the turn to oil then created a disastrous era of resource competition between the powers at the top of the coal hierarchy. The question that hangs over the future is whether the world is heading to a new era of destructive resource competition over both fossil fuels and metals. Yet even as the geopolitical future seems to darken, the underlying predicaments wrought by subterranean resource extraction are still rather easily avoided politically and intellectually. Much of our political discourse, I fear, remains as blind to these realities as Adam Smith could be. In Europe, and most particularly perhaps hydrocarbon-rich North America, the idea of progress rests on a faith in a limitless future. But in practice, that

Pure electricity is a miraculous force of progress, capable of restoring the utopian ideal of a green America, untouched by the dirty resource extraction for energy. Yet, of course, the primary energy source for electricity in the first half of 20th century America would be, as in Orwell's England, coal. Electricity's magic was not to generate electricity without extraction, but rather to conjure the illusion of moral comfort by putting much greater distance between the consumption of energy and the mining of coal. We cannot escape the dangers of resource extraction, and necessarily, I think Pliny's heirs will continue to proliferate through time. The mines at Potosi are still worked today for tin and zinc under terrible conditions. In the words of one recent miner there, to make a pact with El Tio is like selling yourself to him body and soul, as if to say, give me riches and I'll give you my soul. You give your soul not to God, but to El Tio. But there is also no way back to the world before subterranean resource extraction. The most transformative AI will still require large amounts of electricity. Nor is there for Western countries any way back to the geopolitical world where China was left behind by the turn to fossil fuel energy. Politicians, companies, and citizens need to face directly the omnipresent dangers of subterranean resource extraction, not least in this time of trade crisis, the need to create a politically viable trading order to avoid the temptation for states of territorial conquest and subordination. That viability must begin with the societies and politics of the countries where the resources are most abundant and the human hazards most intense. Almost certainly, the question that the future demands cannot yet be politically asked. But the reckoning that is coming is whether the world created by the Industrial Revolution is exempt from the cycles of resource extraction time that have thus far marked the history of the world's civilizations, and what innovation and sacrifice of consumption might be required to save it. Thank you very much.

0: The first candidate for political economy here at UC Berkeley was a man named Henry George. Yeah. And George proposed to socialize the economic rent of the earth, essentially. How do you think that that notion of universalizing values would go some distance towards anticipating the national interests in acquiring resources at the expense of other nations?
1: It's interesting. I hadn't come across actually Henry George until about 6 months ago, and then I read something about him and thought this is an extremely interesting character. So, I mean, I think the answer is that it's very easy to see why a universalist approach to these questions looks like the answer. Because it looks like the path to a very dark place without that. At the same time, and this is what makes me pessimistic, is that it's quite difficult to avoid the conclusion once one starts thinking in the terms I did for writing this lecture of how much geopolitical conflict in the world over centuries has been driven by resource competition. So for us to get to a universalist mindset for dealing with this problem, that will involve a profound change. And if we think about the energy transition as being the necessity of reinventing the material basis of our way of life, at least in the West, then to escape

0: the geopolitics of resource extraction and to think in universalist terms about the problem seems, if you like, an equivalent mental transformation that is required. That it may be that that is what has to be, because the path that we're on seems to lead, if you think in historically in these terms, it seems to lead to war again. Otherwise, and I think that it does so in a world where, in a way, I don't want to say the stakes are higher than they were in the 20th century, because that was cataclysmic, but is that I do think that we all need to think about quite seriously for the future, as I was trying to bring out, what it means for China to have the resource demand that it does. The world has not experienced this before. And that, I think, is the immensity, if you like, of this moment.
1: Thank you so much, Professor Thompson, for this very intellectually stimulating, inspiring lecture. I've been a great admirer of your Talking Politics podcast when I was in the UK for sixth form, so thank you. My question is, you know, especially considering the context of trade wars between the US and China right now, do you think that China could use, you know, the cards of, you know, rare minerals wisely in terms of that? And also the second part is, you know, in the long history when China was disengaged with global affairs, do you think the kind of Western exceptionalism of natural resource extraction emboldens or empowers its nowadays engagement with global affairs? Thank you.
0: Yes, I think that let's concentrate on that last question, because I think that gets to the crux of something that is quite like important. I think that it's quite difficult to understand the Western self-understanding of Western power. And I hesitate, as I said earlier today, I don't always like the term like Western. In fact, I most often don't like it, but it works in this context. Because I think that what its success at fossil fuel resource extraction did was to give us all, as those of us in these countries, the beneficiaries of that initial hierarchy, a sense of, if you like, entitlement, I can't think of a better word for the moment, of our standard of way of life, and not seeing, not just its dependency on things we didn't want to see, including what was going on in our own countries, like in Britain with the coal miners, but beyond that, and then thinking that there was some other explanation of that, if you see what I mean, that was to do with the success of our institutions or the success of like our ideas or even the success of our morality and all the other stuff that's at the core of like Western complacency and Western sense of like superiority, and actually not seeing that this is the underlying like reality. And I'm not saying that the institution, the ideas have got nothing to do with anything. I don't think that. But I think that they're hugely inflated in the Western account of history compared to this. On the question of like China and rare earths, I think in principle, yes. And you could already see it a little bit in some of the, I think it was after the Biden administration's chip ban, there was a move on some, I'm not sure they were the rare earths, but there were definitely some metals that China exports. I think the difficulty for China, and this goes to why I think it's such a significant moment in terms of the metals and fossil fuel energy being in play, is that China combines a great deal of advantage on the metal side and an ongoing set of vulnerabilities on the fossil fuel energy side of foreign dependency and the United States Navy being able to interfere with the transit of oil and gas, particularly through the Strait of Malacca, to China. So in that sense, I know Lawrence Summers talked about there being a balance of financial terror, but you might then say there's a balance of resource extraction terror to this relationship too.
2: A lot of people think that fusion is going to happen soon. Can you comment on what do you think will happen if fusion becomes viable, commercially viable, fusion versus solar versus oil?
0: I mean, yeah, I'm not, as I'm sure you all realize, I am not a scientist. And so I don't have an objective like judgment about the prospects of fusion. What I will say is this, though, is that the best book that I've read about the history of fusion is called The History of Wishful Thinking, or that's got that as like the subtitle. What you can see is that energy, and this is where I think that the cultural representations of energy are very interesting. It attracts an apocalyptic imagination, Bob Dylan's, but it also attracts a utopian imagination, in which there's a projection onto the future of the energy problem being solved. You can see it really clearly if you read the speeches of the European Atomic Energy Community presidents in their early years of that. Europe's going to solve all these terrible historical problems it's ended up in the 20th century because atomic power is going to solve everything. Forgetting that actually the European countries don't have any uranium. And before we get into all the other things about how costly like nuclear power. And I think there's a little bit of that with fusion, of like projecting, if we could just get to fusion, that would like take the problem away. No, of course, in some sense you could. If it were commercially viable, that would be a whole other energy world than the one in which we live in. But I think that it's important to realize like how easy it is for to oscillate where energy is concerned between this sort of almighty pessimism and this almighty like optimism. And I think that the story of nuclear power, so fission light so far, is a pretty good example of like how much hope was projected onto that and then the realities of like how expensive it turned out to be. And the same token, if you say then why is there a nuclear renaissance going on at the moment, which I think to some extent like there is, the answer is because you can see this really clearly in Europe, and in Britain actually in particular, is an assumption in the early years of this century that by the time we are now, so in the middle of the 2020s, that solar and wind would deliver non-intermittent energy. So there's an energy paper from the British government, the Blair, I think, comes out in like 2004, which essentially says, oh, we don't need to renew our nuclear because the technological issues about storage of solar and wind-generated electricity will be solved by the 2020s. And so why would you do expensive nuclear if you can do cheap solar and wind? Well, the answer is because maybe the solar and wind is not going to solve the technological problem of storage by the 2025, and then you're back to expensive nuclear. And I'm not saying that fusion will be the same story necessarily. And I say I'm open to the possibility that this is different. But I think we also have to guard against the impulse to say it will be different just because we think something technological is coming along to save us.
3: Thank you for your talk. My question is about multilateral cooperation. We've seen in the a breakdown of the multilateral cooperation institutions, especially in the current moment with this trade war. And that makes me wonder, what are the opportunities, if you see any, for future multilateral cooperation in the energy space, and perhaps in particular when it comes to renewable energy, since this is where the money is right at the moment. I'm thinking about technology transfers. For instance, I don't know if that's realistic geopolitically or not. I'd love to hear your thoughts.
0: I mean, one would hope that the future does involve technological, like cooperation, technological transfers. I mean, one thing I would say, and I think that if we got to the situation where there was better progress.

0: progress on storage, and I know California, you do quite well with like storage, because compared to Britain, because what's required is a few hours. I mean, rather than days upon end when there's no sight of sun or wind. In Britain. So I always want to caveat that in saying, look, the storage problem hasn't been solved, because the storage problem isn't the same for like everybody, and so one shouldn't like be more gloomy about this than the need be. But one thing that is true is that you can see it in Europe already is that it's a lot more possible to trade in a on a daily basis in a structured way, electricity, than it is oil and gas. So like Britain would not survive at the moment without electricity imports and the interconnectors that have been built under the sea with other European states. And that, I think, is a source of like win-win, if you like, energy independence. In ways, and it's quite difficult, I think, to find a parallel from like a hydrocarbon age, like for that, where it's almost always like competitive. Obviously, you can have situations like where, like Britain is providing militarily energy security for other West European states in the post-war era, but that's not quite the same thing. So I don't actually think that the low carbon energy replicates all the problems with fossil fuel energy. I actually think if the technological issues with storage and with being able to have some success in the electrification of transport, which may require like abandoning the idea that everybody's going to drive a car and have more public transport focus, systems, that I don't think that world would be as geopolitically destructive as the hydrocarbon world was. I think, as I said to Nathaniel earlier, like the great advantage of metals is that most of them can be recycled and reused. The thing about hydrocarbons is, and it's more hydrocarbons than coal, is that it's not necessarily that they're scarce, but they were hard to find. And they did, I think, condemn the whole world that joined the oil world into this sort of permanent search for the world's resources, whether they were under the earth or whether they were under the sea. And that what's happened, which explains quite a lot, I think, of our present political predicament in the world, and economic world, is that they became harder to find and more expensive to extract. And the instability that came economically from the extraction of them has grown. It's grown since the 1970s, and it's been pretty disruptive of the monetary orders since then. And I'm not sure that if both decarbonized electricity could 100% power grids and electrification was successful, that world would be quite as inherently unstable as the fossil fuel world is. I think there's something like immensely unstable about the fossil fuel world. I think that we kind of like put human history like on a non-stop roller coaster by doing that. And I don't think, if successful in this, so it's my doubts are more about whether the fossil fuel world can really be left behind, rather than the fact that the low carbon energy one would not be, it would be difficult, and there would still be immense risk of geopolitical conflict, but I don't think it's as bad as the hydrocarbon one.
1: Thank you so much for the conversation today, Professor Thompson. I want to see if you will engage with me a little bit more about China.
0: Yeah.
1: I'm curious about the future of China a little bit more. So China, as you were showing and discussing, uses a lot more energy and a lot of the minerals of the world. And yet at the same time, they seem to be also leading in manufacturing and production and implementation of the energy transition, including storage. So I'm just kind of imagining if there was less conflict, there was less competition for these, maybe in 10 years from now.

0: maybe we might make a leap. I like to be a hopeful thinker, but I'm not sure. Maybe it's just a very naive question. But do you see that, that maybe the if the transition was done, again, with the storage issue and transmission and localization of energy, maybe the request for what humans want right now for resources will really decrease? That's one question. And then another one on China is, in 2050, what it will look like? Are we just really like going back to the colonization, you know, repeating this colonization over and over again because of the resource need of our societies? And so I'm just...
1: I mean, I think that the situation with China and the energy transition is complicated because on the one hand, China is the success story, certainly in terms of all the advantages that it's established for itself as first mover. And that, I think now, is really clear on electric vehicles, not that it was the first mover, but it's astonishingly successful. It's, I think, I actually think that the three things have kind of, if you like, put the fear of God in Washington again about China in the last 2 years, let's say. One of them is deep sea. One of them is China bringing back materials from the far side of the moon, which no one else has done. And the third of them is electric vehicles and BYD, like in particular. I think, though, if you look at like China's energy consumption and look at how much has actually changed in terms of the percentage of fossil fuel energy as a proportion of overall energy, it's still the world average. It's above 80%. It's around like 80%. So it can be successful in comparative terms in particular ways without it fundamentally changing the fact that China is a fossil fuel energy state. In terms of like where we might like be like by like 2050, I mean, I think that the hope has to be two things. It has to be in technological innovation, in terms of being able to accelerate the energy transition. Because as I said, I do think that resource extraction from metals, in terms of its disorder, if you like, is not as bad as resource extraction for energy itself. And then there has to be some way of constructing some kind of international like trading order that is sustainable around that. And I think what China has successfully done so far in terms of its dependency on metals abroad, because that's obviously true outside like rare like earths, is to do all that and engage with all that without having really to get into the deep problems of being an imperial power. In that way, there is a parallel, which is why I started to think about it when I started to think about this China story, which I'm not so done. I had about the latter part of it, but not the other part. It's a bit more like China in the 16th century, in the 70s, where it's benefiting from Spanish imperialism and the trade that's coming across, not just the trade that's going into Europe and then back then to China, but the Pacific trade that's created out of that, that effectively creates Manila as a, you know, as a port, as a city. The question will be is, and you can already see a bit of trouble for Chinese companies in Niger, is like what happens if things get difficult for China? At the moment, in the places where they are a very strong commercial presence and resource extraction, at the moment, the force of the anger, and you can see this clearly like in Iraq, has been against the Western companies. And the reason is because it's got a long history. And this is these seven sister oil companies, I had more about that, but I had to take it out for like time. I mean, they are central to the imperial world of the first half of like the 20th century. So the historical echo is so strong

0: But what if that anger actually starts being directed, as I think is beginning to in places, more forcefully against China? And then does China get into the... So, I mean, at the moment, you could say it free rides on certain aspects, like of doing resource extraction in the way in which it does, without paying the price that European or American companies would do. But I'm not so sure that that will stay the same. Not least because, I say, some of this mining is pretty grim. As China knows itself, I mean, you know, if you say, like, well, why is China, and this is partly Julie Klinger's argument in Rare Earth Frontiers, why has China been interested in Greenland and in the moon for rare earths, which is one of the things, reasons it's interested in the moon and it's far ahead on the moon, is because it would quite like to change its place in the global toxic division of labour and not have the hazardous mining in Inner Mongolia. In that sense, the stronger that you can become here, the more that you can push it onto somewhere else.
1: I'm going to apologize to those who still have their hands up. We have kept our speaker standing for a long time, and her day is not over yet. So I'd like to thank you very much, Professor Thompson. I don't really think that I've ever heard a lecture before which combined the terms Pliny the Elder, Captain Ahab, and the energy transition. So that is truly a classical grand sweep for which we're immensely grateful. So thank you very much for coming to speak with us.

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What can we do with light? How much light is healthy? And this is the question I always get. Lighting to treat depression, seasonal affective disorders, and ADHD, all of these is around 10,000 lux of light for 1 hour. So 10,000 lux is if you just walk outdoor today with cloud cover, that's 10,000 lux. If you're in San Diego and if it's a bright day, that's 150 to 200,000 lux. So you don't have to sit under the sun to get your 10,000 lux. You can be under a canopy, you can be under a shed, you can be under a tree, you get that 10,000 lux. But an average person who doesn't suffer from any of these, but actually it's better to get that 10,000 lux if you don't, if you can't, at least 1,000 lux, which will be actually not even the front row there, a little bit closer to the large window if you see it. If you have a chair within 1 yard from a large window, then you get roughly 1,000 lux of light. And in the evening, you should actually dim down your light to less than 20 lux, and ideally with no red light, no blue light, and then use table lamp and other stuff, and then your phone, there is also night shift and night light feature. And this simple discovery that blue light affects our mood during the day, and avoiding blue light is good for us at night, is changing the lighting industry. Just imagine, for 200,000 years, we controlled

fire and we lighted up our house, but mostly for safety. We never thought about how light can be used to improve health. And now thinking about dim light, so this has revolutionized now lighting industry. There are many lights coming up with that is called circadian lighting, human-centric lighting, lighting that will dim down and brighten up. And I thought I should just bring one example of this light. So here is a, this is the act, my second act. Okay. So this looks like a very simple light bulb, but there is a special light bulb inside. You click it once, it's a very dim red light. Since it's very bright, you don't see it. And this is the kind of light in the night. Suppose say you get up, you want to go to the bathroom, you turn it on, and it's actually red. And it doesn't have any blue light. And I actually use it. You pull it again. You need a little bit more light to check your email or check something. This light is again, doesn't have any blue light. And then during the daytime, whenever you want blue light, then it puts full spectrum. So this is kind of the innovation that's going on around the world. And this is just one example. There are many, many companies that are now building this light bulbs. Many hospitals are redoing their lighting. And this is a $30 billion industry that's going through transformation. Because for the first time, now we know light can be used to improve health. And I'll give you one more example, a few more examples. So for example, neonatal ICUs and lighting consideration for postpartum depression. Many women after childbirth, they're mostly indoor and they don't get light. They forget that that lack of light may be exacerbating their postpartum depression. And lighting in ICU, lighting for to treat mood disorders and lighting for dementia care, all of these are going on, but everybody should get at least 60 minutes of daylight. And for example, I don't know if you have seen anyone who goes into ICU, the older adults, and stay there. One in three adults in ICU develop delirium. And there is no medication for delirium because many of the medications have contraindication with whatever treatment they're going through. And there are some studies showing that ICUs that have a large window, the patients don't get as much delirium as the ICUs where there is lack of window, to the extent that now architects are designing even virtual window where there is a scene of a window if you cannot give one. But the best example of light dark comes from babies. We think that babies don't have circadian rhythm, but actually they do. They have it in stealth mode because when the preemies, premature babies are born, they're put into neonatal ICU where the lighting is mostly constant in most of the hospitals. And these babies stay there for weeks sometimes before they can grow and come back home. And there was one experiment done in Mexico City where the doctors decided to randomize these premature babies born before 32 weeks into two groups. One group got constant light as everybody gets, and then the other group, they just dimmed down the light at night. They're not even turning down, they were just dimming down to 20 lux. And this enabled these babies to grow faster and go home 2 weeks earlier. So now imagine this scale. In the US, 1 in 10 babies are born premature. So that means 380,000 babies are prematurely born every year. And if we can save 15 days and I NICU care, then that's millions of days of NICU care in 20 years. And that's almost $1 trillion in saving, healthcare saving, just by dimming down light in NICU. But this stuff is not done in the US now because no pediatrician wants to take the risk of dimming down the light, because if the baby has any adverse side effect, anything, then the parents will sue. And we actually tried this, and this is the unfortunate thing. But slowly, I think it will catch up in the rest of the world, and then we'll change our practice. So this is one example. And then you might be thinking, well, we live in San Diego, we get enough light, but actually we do studies with many people. They wear this light sensors that I'm wearing and then previous versions of it. And what we find is, in general, 50% of adults living in San Diego get less than 1 hour of bright light in a day. So this is not that. So what happens even I wore the light sensor, and what I realized

0: realized is the only time I was getting exposure to light when I was driving from home to Salt and Salt to home. But unfortunately, I was also wearing sunglasses, so I was not getting light. So I stopped wearing sunglasses because inside a car, you don't get UV light. So it's not going to make your skin wrinkle, but actually you do get 5 to 10,000 lux of light. Okay, so what are the modern lifestyles that cause circadian rhythm disruption? One is shift work, and according to International Labor Organization, staying awake for more than 2 hours and engaging in some kind of work between 10 p.m. and 5 a.m. for 50 nights a year. So that means almost all of you are shift worker here. And almost all college students, high school students are shift worker. Everybody who has even all doctors, nurses, of course, and many of us actually live the lifestyle of a shift worker. The reason why 50 nights a year or one night every week is when you stay awake for 2 hours, then it takes your body 2 to 3 days to reset to your own circadian rhythm. So that's why you lose almost half of the week. Your body is trying to catch up. The second is social jet lag. If you are socializing at least once a night, and actually this is a big issues in India, where people actually spend a lot of time socializing and staying up till midnight and eating and having fun. But actually that's almost like shift work. And then of course jet lag, who are traveling a lot. And then secondhand shift work, there are many shift workers whose family members who want to stay awake or wake up early to give company, and they're also suffering from this.
1: You're watching UCTV.
2: Thank you for coming out tonight for what is a very, very important conversation. We, of course, see the importance of dealing with homelessness and with housing shortages throughout Southern California. And yet it's not even simply a California issue. This affects us nationally and calls into question policies that we've historically had on the federal level, as well as here in California and in Southern California counties. We are not using a formal debate structure tonight because of the complexity of the topic and all the different facets. We thought it best to instead have a series of questions which our panelists are going to be responding. You'll meet them a little bit later. And to go through some of the biggest challenges that we face in wrapping our arms around homelessness and the shortage of housing. Now, here in California, the state has spent over $20 billion in the last few years. And yet, the numbers of people living on the streets and in their vehicles has not subsided. The question is, what do we need to do at a policy level to find some way of making success? Her experiences growing up in Hollywood, as well as since her time here arriving at UCSB. And this helps kind of ground our conversation. Jessica, thanks for kicking off our conversation this evening.
3: Thank you for having me.
2: So let's start with your experiences. You were sharing with me that your parents, when they arrived in the United States, they were like so many other immigrants, found it extremely difficult to find a place to live and to really settle. When you came along, what sort of a housing environment did you grow up in?
3: Yeah, so again, my name is Jessica Castillo. I grew up in LA, raised and born, or born and raised, actually, not the reverse. So like Larry said, my parents were homeless when they arrived to the United States. Luckily, they were able to find housing, and I had housing growing up, but it wasn't the most safe and secure housing. I had siblings that came along, grandparents in a one-bedroom apartment that my mom could afford, and they've been living there for the past 30 years, and the numbers has basically stayed the same. And rent has risen there. And the reason I say it wasn't safe and secure for me was because I was abused. The situation has gotten a lot better, I will say, with time and therapy and such. But that is a privilege to be able to reconnect with my parents and go through therapy and such to go back.

0: to my family and find it be safe and secure now.
1: And share what it was like to be in an environment where, you know, you're going off to school each day, you're having to study. Obviously, you're an outstanding student because you're here and you're on the verge of graduating. What was it like for you to carve out a place for yourself, to do what you needed to do to be able to advance?
0: For me, school was my safe haven. I got myself into sports and clubs, but that didn't go well with my parents. I would come home and it would be violent, I will say.
1: They wanted you at home instead?
0: They wanted me at home. They wanted me to do the chores, take care of my siblings, because my mom would work overnight. I didn't know where my dad was. So, yeah. Yeah, I would basically come home to violence and go back to school and do it all over again.
1: So you're totally caught where you need to be out of the house.
0: Yeah.
1: To do things for yourself, mm-hmm. and yet you're punished for doing all those things to help yourself.
0: Yeah.
1: So how did you process that as a kid?
0: It was really hard. I will say, as a kid, I thought it was normal to have such a violent household. I thought it was normal for my parents to punish me over the simplest things, to get angry at me all the time. It wasn't until, I would say, I graduated high school and arrived to college in my dorm that I had so much anxiety. I had insomnia. I had all these nightmares. It was so weird to be an individual in a safe space, but feeling like you're being watched. There's always something that you're gonna do wrong and you need to be punished for it. It's a weird feeling, and it disturbs you in an academic sense and also mental. I did not wanna get a job. I had worked since I was 4 years old. I just wanted one quarter where I could actually focus on my studies.
1: Yeah.
0: And there was still such a mental toll on me.
1: What did you find when you arrived here at UCSB, which of course has legendarily difficult housing. Mm-hmm. Did you have a place when you came as a freshman?
0: I had a place my first quarter, and then I had to drop out. I could not afford my second quarter of housing, nor my third. I dropped out, and it was right before COVID, so I guess eventually everyone left, but I had dropped out, and so I wasn't enrolled in UCSB, compared to my peers who were still enrolled, but they could do remote work.
1: Yeah.
0: And so I fell behind in school. I took on full-time work, but I was missing my academic career, and I was back to that unsafe housing.
1: So what enabled you to find a place here and to get back into school?
0: I actually visited my two old roommates, and seeing them do their work during summer at this point, so they were still doing some remote stuff. And I remember going back on the train, seeing what they had and how happy they were, and I remember just sobbing on that train. I missed it. I missed, because growing up, college was everything to me. And it was the one thing that my parents really pushed through, especially as an immigrant family, to be able to be the first one to succeed and get to higher education and get that degree. It's a lot of pressure. And so I just remember bawling in that train and thinking, I need to go back for my mental health, for my future. It's what I want and it's what I needed.
1: And so did you move in with your former roommates? Was that how you worked that out?
0: No, actually, they already... So here comes the housing crisis of Isla Vista. I got super lucky because I enrolled back in and I was told that I was back in May. Mostly all the time, students here find their housing during winter quarter, like very early. And if you don't, it's like really hard. You'll see hundreds of Facebook posts asking for roommates. And the only reason I found roommates was because I had a friend of a friend who was becoming an RA, and she needed to sublease.

0: her housing, and it luckily worked out, but that's also a privilege to be able to work out things with new people, because I can only imagine meeting someone through Facebook and then living with them, having no idea if you're going to connect, the dangers that might come from it. I've seen that happen, where someone has to move out because their roommates are, they can't, for multiple reasons, but I was super lucky to find housing.
1: Yeah, and once you came back, did you feel as you thought you would feel getting back into the classroom and your studies, you feel right again?
0: I wish it was that simple, because I remember first day, my cats kept me up because they were at a new place, and I remember thinking, this might have been a mistake. I was scared, I was uncomfortable, and I grew comfortable at my old job and being at my old place, because even though it was unsafe, it was all I knew, so it was comfortable to me. But I got my GPA back up, and that was it.
1: That's
0: like,
1: great.
0: If I can do this, then why can't I do it again?
1: And then you moved into helping other students who were housing challenged as well, which is probably most students here. Mm-hmm. So what have you found in that time, the things that are most effective in helping pairing a student with a place to live?
0: I would say really hear them out. I am grateful that UCSB is a great institution where people can get involved, people can get resources, and the resources I would say are accessible, especially as a US born student. I had financial aid, I was able to apply for CalFresh, and there are so many others, like a laptop grant. I wouldn't have passed any of my classes.
1: I didn't know there were laptop grants.
0: There's
1: that's
0: laptop
1: great.
0: You can rent
1: that's,
0: iPads
1: that's terrific.
0: Now. You can rent iPads.
1: That's great.
0: But yeah, there's just always all these growing programs. I mean, we have transitional housing now, in which a student who may not have safe and secure housing can stay for free, have a meal plan, and housing for about 30 days, all free. But obviously, that doesn't solve everything. So I guess that leads into my job, in which I'm, like what was said before, I am one of the rapid rehousing pilot program interns, in which my job is to fill in the gaps in between the UCSB resources already available. So like I said, transitional housing, 30 days might not be enough for everyone. It's already hard to go back into housing. It's hard to accept that you need help. It's so hard to find a job, especially that can work with your school hours, that can pay enough. And so we've come up with a program that just launched actually recently, I wanna say this week or last week, in which there's security deposit grants. So students that show financial need and already in transitional housing can apply and get a grant.
1: So they don't have to come up with that extra money at the front.
0: Yeah, because rent is one thing, but security deposits, it can be up to like twice your rent.
1: Mm-hmm.
0: Or like first months and last months. Like that's a lot.
1: And how many people have that saved up?
0: Exactly.
1: This obviously is very rewarding for you, because you know what that experience is like.
0: That's
1: terrific. Thank you for sharing the experience, Jessica, talking about the work that you've done, and congratulations on all the hard work that you've put in. It's great to hear what you've done.
0: Thank you.
1: Thank you so much. Jessica Castillo.
0: Thank you.
1: All right. And now we're going to introduce our panelists joining us this evening. Let's bring up our guests, starting with Eric Tarz, who's Senior Policy Director of the National Homelessness Law Center. He helped spearhead the center's Housing Not Handcuffs campaign and has served as counsel of record for multiple precedent-setting cases. He's a frequent media guest on programs like the one I host and in national publications. Eric Tarz. Rashida Phillips is the Director of Housing at PolicyLink. PolicyLink is a national research and advocacy organization

0: Foundation. It supports racial and economic equity. Rashida leads Policy Link's work on tenant protections and land use. She's worked in the area for multiple legal services, nonprofits, as well as being an attorney. She's an interdisciplinary Afrofuturist artist, which is one of the great titles. She's exhibited and performed around the world. I want to see your work sometime, Rashida. Love that. Octavia Butler's someone I knew, and yes, I knew Octavia because she's a Pasadenan, so where I do my show. David Garcia is the policy director for the Turner Center for Housing Innovation at UC Berkeley. He leads the center's work with governmental housing policies, focusing on research-driven ideas to reduce barriers to high-quality, affordable homes. David's frequently quoted in major publications and heard on radio all the time, including my program. Thanks so much, David. And Andy Bales was, until retiring just a few weeks ago, the president and CEO of Union Rescue Mission on downtown LA's Skid Row. He led the faith-based shelter for 20 years. Andy fought the governmental and hospital policies that led to the dumping of patients with no home address on the streets of Skid Row. This was a scandal in Los Angeles where hospitals would just have a vehicle come pick up the person that they didn't want to keep in the hospital and take them and just leave them in Skid Row in terrible conditions. So Andy has had an up-close look at suffering in what's arguably the nation's most graphic example of visible homelessness. Andy recently moved to Des Moines, Iowa, where he serves as executive director of the Children and Family Urban Movement and joins us tonight. Thank you all very much. So let's begin with the question that frames the night and philosophically where each of you are in your expectations of government. And the question that frames all this is there a right to permanent housing, regardless of someone's ability to pay for it? And if so, what does that right mean? Does that mean providing an apartment for a person to live solo? Does it mean dorm-style living with multiple people sharing a unit, a shelter bed in a safe, clean environment, or something else? Or do you take the view there's not a right to anything, charitable groups can come in and help and ameliorate, but there really isn't an inherent human right to housing? Let me begin with you, Eric, and very briefly, how you see that question. Is there a human right to housing?
1: Well, first, thanks to you for moderating and to the University for hosting us here. I think 100% yes, there is a human right to housing. As part of every person's inherent human dignity, they need that housing to be able to fully realize their full human potential. And you know, there's a lot of hesitation around, well, if we have a right to housing, what would it cost? But I think the flip side of that is, what does it cost us when we don't have the human right to housing? And we see that all around us every day. We see the tens of thousands of people on the streets of California. We see one third of Californians paying more than half of their income in rent every month, putting them just one missed paycheck, one medical emergency away from a slide into homelessness. And it also means that they can't take the time to invest in themselves, in their families, in their kids' education, in their communities. And so those costs add up. And we see that when we don't have adequate housing for people who are living on the streets, communities end up criminalizing them, arresting people for the crime of not having a home, and then they're paying thousands of dollars a week to keep them in jail when that could be paying for a month's worth of rent. So what we want to do is, if we want to see what the right to housing looks like, we look back in our own history. This is not a foreign concept, but back in the 1940s, President Roosevelt declared, we have a right to housing, and every American should have that right to a decent home. And when they have that, that's actually what unleashes the potential. That's what lifted a whole generation out of the poverty of the Great Depression, and then led to the greatest generation and the ability of families to invest in themselves and their communities.
0: You're talking about the GI loans, is what you're talking about.
1: Yeah, GI loans and so many other ways that our country subsidized and

0: invested in the suburbs as well as in the in public housing.
1: All right, yeah. Hold that thought, please. We'll come back to it. Yep. Rashida, your answer to the question.
2: Yes, thank you so much, and thank you again for having me. I'm going to have to agree with Eric. I believe that, yes, it is a human right. And I'll say that for two reasons. One, again, echoing Eric, right, that housing is intrinsically linked to human dignity. It's not just about having a roof over one's head. It's not just about the physical location, right, but it's about being able to provide a stable base from which people can pursue all of the opportunities that they need in life, whether it's education, health, being able to engage in other meaningful social and cultural activities. And so having that secure, adequate housing is the thing that will enable people to exercise the other fundamental rights that they have, whether it's a right to privacy, whether it's a right to speech, a right to pursue happiness, right? It's all of these things that are wrapped up in the concept of home and housing. So it's not just about that physical location. And the second reason why I believe that, right, is because if one takes the social contract theory seriously, right, that posits that the government exists essentially to ensure the basic needs of its citizens, to ensure that those basic needs are met in exchange for that governance. And so that contract implies that it is the government's duty to protect and ensure access to essential needs, which includes housing. And so that responsibility, it goes beyond shelters. It speaks to that ability to maintain access, affordable housing, and to be able to have stable housing. So I would say it's not just about shelter, right?
1: You anticipated my question. Okay.
2: Yes.
1: Yeah. So it goes beyond shelters. Is dormitory style living multiple people, or do you think that what that right means is that everybody has a right to their own private personal living space?
2: I believe it means everyone has a right to adequate housing that is stable for them. And I think that is different for every community. I think it's going to look different for every community, every city, every town. It depends on the type of issues that they're seeing. It depends on what's available. So I can't answer that question specifically, except okay. to say that it is up to the community, but it should be adequate and it should be stable.
1: David.
3: Yeah, well, thank you so much for having us. And I would say we're three for three, because I'm also going to agree here. I think there is no question in my mind that housing is a human right. When you think about the bare bone basics that humans need to thrive, like Maslow's hierarchy, like shelter is right up there with all of the other things that we take for granted every day, and really should underpin any decent society would be the ability to provide that basic right to individuals. Housing underpins really everything else in our lives, right? It's one of the biggest determinant factors of whether or not you are healthy. It determines your success later in life. And basically just your ability to thrive as a human starts at being able to have a safe and secure place to call.
1: So what does that mean for you though, specifically? Yeah. What is the level of that you think is the bare minimum for government to provide people?
3: That's a hard question to answer, because I don't think there is one solution in the toolbox, and I think it probably needs to be a lot of things, and we need to be honest with ourselves that we have such an incredible deficit of housing, and not just housing available to the most vulnerable populations, but across the spectrum of housing in general, right? So it could look like, and we're going to talk about some of these models later, like Housing First. It could be emergency congregate shelters. I think we have to look at all of this stuff, because it is a bit of a continuum of shelter depending on people's needs and where they're at in life. But to a greater point, like I think when we talk about housing as a human right, we can't talk about providing that right unless we talk about building housing in general, right? And so much of where we find ourselves today is a symptom of our inability to build housing across the income spectrum for not just years, but really decades.
1: And right? We're going to, as you well know, we're going to get into yeah. that later, and I'm really interested hearing, based on your experience at the Turner Center, talking about some of the ways you think that can be accomplished. So we're going to be talking about providing more housing starts as well as shelter for people. Andy Bales.
4: Thank you. Thank you, Larry. Thank you, University of California, Santa Barbara, for the invite. I would have to say the right to housing is currently being carried out by national government, state government, local government, especially California, especially LA, is not being carried out in a way that is possible or affordable

0: And I said, you know, why did you spend $22 billion on housing and you've got nothing to show for it? Homelessness has increased. Street homelessness, 47% in California since that was done 10 years ago. And overdose deaths have increased 77% on the streets because of the choice to help a few with very slow to develop expensive housing while leaving tens of thousands on the streets with no immediate relief, no shelter, no focus on recovery. The way it's being carried out, and it's the philosophy, this philosophy of housing as a human right that led to their misconception that that means everybody deserves a very expensive unit with a granite countertop. We can't do that. We can't do that. It's an unsustainable plan. We have to have a segment of our society that we believe can make comebacks, right? That we believe people can recover, people can bounce back, they can get training, they can return to the job and become productive community members. And our current way of carrying it out is all wrong. And California is the only state that doubled down on it. And our overall homelessness skyrocketed. We have half of the U.S. street homelessness in the country on the streets of California. We have one-third of California, one-third of the U.S. homeless are in California.
1: Let me throw this out, and whoever wants to jump in, I think one of the concerns that I've heard expressed from members of the public about, and we'll get into what the housing first model is, but the idea that everybody, the goal is to give everybody an apartment who doesn't have a place to live. The problem is you've got beyond, say, in Los Angeles, where 55,000, I don't know what the latest numbers are living on the streets or in cars. You've got people that are staying on cousins' couches, that are in converted, these are people who are in very insecure kinds of environments, but have found a way to sort of patch together a place, you know, a safe place to live far from ideal. If you're going to extend and say there's a right for everybody to have a place to live, and that's a single apartment for everybody, well, all the people who are sleeping on couches, all the people who are in the garage, all the people who are crashing at their parents, well, I can get an apartment. That's going to be more than 55,000 people. So if you really follow to its logical extension, what's offered in this, how is this even possible? Can you tell me how that could be possibly done?
2: I'll jump in. It's going to be a variety of methods, as David was saying earlier, that you're going to first, I think one of the challenges with housing first is that correlation is not causation. It's the fact that homelessness has increased while housing first has been the primary approach doesn't mean that housing first has caused that homelessness. That homelessness has been caused by a deep dearth of deeply affordable housing and the fact that we used to make sure that everybody got a housing subsidy who needed one. Right now, only one out of every four Americans who need that subsidy is actually getting it. That means three out of four who need it aren't getting it, and they're ending up on their cousins' couches, in their cars, et cetera. And so if we can address that inflow into homelessness from those highly unstable renters or folks who have already lost their own secure place, then that diminishes the number of people flowing into homelessness, and we can then use housing first to get those 55,000 off the streets. And that's where we have to make more of an investment there so that there is an adequate place for all those people to go. But it doesn't all have to look like a new unit built for each person. We have tons of housing out there, tons of vacant units in Los Angeles that are being held vacant for profit when there are tens of thousands of people on the streets.
1: But one of the things I hear a lot in the conversations that I have with people who are homelessness advocates is that, well, we can't do congregate living situations because who would want to live in a dormitory-style environment? Or who would want to be in a... It's all sort of... everything points from the advocates that I hear from toward the apartment given to someone. That's the goal, is that the government provides the apartment.

0: And I understand you're saying they're all different solutions, but I don't hear advocates talk about dorm style or congregate or you know, turning warehouses that are sitting in used into places with cubicles for people. I don't hear that. Does anyone hear that argument being made to do that?
1: Radical housing first harm reduction folks get upset that you're only spending $15 per bed in a sprung structure when that $15 could have gone to one of our buildings. And a friend of mine in the Midwest has, I won't say what he calls the HUD group, but you can imagine when he's opening up 50 tiny homes, 350 square foot with a bathroom and a kitchen on 21 acres, the group comes after him, both with the newspaper and funding, and tries to tell him, we're going to get you because you don't deserve any of this government funding that's flowing.
0: Yeah. Any of the other, Rashida, yeah.
2: I think I might suggest that maybe y'all are just talking to a narrow set of people who may have one perspective. I mean, I think I hear all sorts of conversations about the different tools, different models that are needed to come together, and that is not just one model that folks need to rely on in order to start to resolve this issue. And so, you know, just as Eric suggested, there's lots of reasons why folks end up homeless or unhoused or inadequately housed, and there's lots of different ways to address that. It's not all about building and building more, right? In some ways, it's about preventing people from falling into these situations. There's a whole, you know, whether it's economics, right, in terms of folks not having adequate jobs to be able to pay the rent that keeps rising, and then they end up evicted or they end up, you know. So there's all sorts of tools, and it's not just about building, I think, and it's not just about how many units do we need, right? It's about how do we preserve what's already there? How do we keep people housed who are already housed and prevent them from becoming unhoused or inadequately housed? So I think that the conversation is broader than what might be being presented here, what some folks might hear in their own different spaces. But from the perspective of someone who's at a national policy organization who talks to all types of advocates across the country who are trying all sorts of different things, I think the conversation is much broader.
0: So are we seeing congregate places being built, and how is that going? Is it creating problems, or is it working? What are we seeing? If there are places open to doing this, how is it working?
2: So I might turn to Eric for that, because I am not the homelessness expert on the panel. I'm the housing expert.
3: So, I mean, you have to imagine, like, what would you want for your own mother, brother, sister?
0: This is where they go.
3: Is it appropriate for some people? Will it reduce harm for some individuals to get them immediately off the street into a congregate living situation? Sure, but is it appropriate for a person with disabilities who can't get up to the top bunk? You know, we've seen, and the real threat comes when people who can't access shelter because of any of these barriers are criminalized in their community for not being able to have a place to sleep. And so that gets them into the jail system. It's a huge misuse of resources. So the model is about getting people into a place that's actually appropriate for their needs.
0: But I mean, if you ask where would I like my mother to be, of course I'd like her to be in some luxurious, you know. So I don't understand how that's really relevant. The issue is what are taxpayers really going to be willing to provide to people realistically, and what can we fund? And so I wonder, are there places in the country where you've got dormitory style and you've got, you know, single people without families living in there, getting job counseling, and that being okay? Or is the goal we got to get everybody into an apartment?
3: I think that's what the right to housing, fully adequate housing, is a place where you can fully realize your potential. And so, yes.
0: How is that possibly affordable? I mean, how many billions of dollars would that, because everybody then comes off the couch, everybody comes out of the basement. If that's really what government's going to provide, how in the world can you do that?
3: Right now, we are already paying more than that in jails.
0: But you're not paying for the people staying on the, there are so many more people who are in less than satisfactory living circumstances. Those don't get counted. So.

0: When you're looking at the money, well, people in jail and people on the street, you're not even counting all that population. And if that is the goal, if we say housing is a human right, and the goal is we're going to move everybody into an apartment, yeah, how does this other than a lottery with winners and losers?
1: Larry? Use LA as a case study, right? 50,000 people on the streets, they pronounce that they're going to meet that need by building 10,000 units. 10 years ago or 8 years ago. So far, of those, I just looked at the latest serious results. So far, 8,900 are underway in some way. 14% are livable. You can move in. 53% are still in construction, and 32% are being pre-developed. So to meet a need of 50,000, LA decides to build 10,000 units, which was one fiftieth of the need, or one fifth of the need?
0: One fifth.
1: But
0: yeah,
1: they've only gotten done one fifth of one fifth. So they've left tens of thousands of people on the streets, and these expensive, slow to develop housing units. And you can read the LA Times articles. I'll quote a couple of them. The LA Times didn't listen to me for 9 years. They ignored me. They were the publicists for Housing First and Measure HHH, and I kept after them. They finally investigated, and they say it's subpar, it's crime-filled, it's chaotic, the elevators don't work, and a man was quoted as saying, "This first time in my life I felt subhuman." So the model we have of the Housing First right to housing in LA is let the drugs freely flow, create a subhuman living environment, and leave tens of thousands on the streets. This is a myth.
0: Okay, well, let's talk about Housing First, because we keep going to that. So Housing First is the view that really before people are going to be able to address whether it's mental health problems or addiction, they need to have a safe place to live. They need to get off the streets. They need to get away from the vulnerabilities there, have a way to be safe in their own person. So then they have the ability to commit of their own choice that they're going to get sober or they're going to take advantage of mental health services that are offered. And the view is if you try and coerce people to do it, or if you make housing conditional on people getting into a program, it's not really going to work because people have to make a commitment to do it. You can't pressure people to do it and get positive results. They'll go for a little bit and it's not going to stick. So you've heard Andy talk about his concerns over what he thinks happens when people are moved into units with no conditions put on them whatsoever. But are one of you an advocate for the Housing First model?
2: I'll just say that what Andy has seen in LA is an example of Housing First not done well, but that doesn't mean that we fault the entire model for it. That where we've seen adequate investment in the supportive services that go along with Housing First does not mean housing only. It means those voluntary services are also offered, and where adequate amounts of investment in the actual infrastructure are made. We see places like Finland, where homelessness does not exist. You can't find an unsheltered homeless person on the streets. And if that's what we want to see in America, like, they show a real great model of how Housing First, they stepped up, they made that investment, even though it cost a lot of money, but the results are something that we all want to see. We all benefit when people are actually indoors.
0: But here, and Andy's got the expertise, so he can correct me if I'm wrong, but my understanding is in Southern California, we have a very high percentage of the people that we see, a visible homelessness, who are either addicted or are dealing with severe mental illness, and or both, and they exacerbate each other. And one of the problems is trying to get that perfect connect of the house and the supportive services, because as you know, we have a tremendous shortage of mental health professionals. So you get people into a house and then there aren't enough people to provide. So that kind of coordination that Finland does, and I don't know what percentage of their people who were unhoused are dealing with addiction or mental illness, I don't know. But you know, here in California, that's proven

0: being incredibly vexing. How do we fix that?
1: And I mean, I would say on the flip side of that, is a congregate living environment really the best place for people living with mental health disorders?
0: Well, that may be less dangerous than having an apartment. Yeah, because they're in a congregate setting, they don't have the degree of security, yeah.
2: So I want to jump in on a couple of things here. So we actually have a lot of good quality research done on the effectiveness of Housing First. So through randomized trials, we know that when done correctly, Housing First shows a significant reduction in people falling back into homelessness. So there has been work done in Santa Clara County that found that Housing First, individuals that are offered Housing First, between 80 and 90% of them did not fall back into homelessness. It's not just there too, they've done this across the country. We've seen similar research results.
0: Do we know what percentage of those people were dealing with severe mental illness and addiction?
2: I don't know that number off the top of my head, but I do want to dispel a myth in that people who fall into homelessness do so because they are drug addicted and because they have mental issues. Many of the visible homeless individuals we encounter on a day-to-day basis may be suffering from that, but the vast majority of people do not enter homelessness with those challenges. And so just to be clear about that, and so when we talk about Housing First as a model, it is, I think Eric made this point really well, is that we see a lot of Housing First implemented poorly and not funded correctly and not provided the right services for people. When it is done correctly, which is expensive, let's be upfront about that, it is a great reduction in homelessness. And we don't need to look at Finland. We can look at other states outside of California that have done this, other cities. Think of places like Houston, which have effectively eliminated homelessness over the course of just a few years. And the key with addiction as well is you see states like West Virginia, which has significantly higher rates of drug use than California. They do not have a homelessness problem like California does. So for me, I go back to the cost of
0: living is a fraction of here.
2: Because they have housing. Because they have enough housing to meet the demand of people.
0: There.
2: Housing is cheaper there, and so people can afford it. So let's make sure we understand the link between the availability and the cost of housing and the amount of homelessness we see in a community.
0: Now, you said that the overwhelming majority of people who we see on the streets were not addicted, were not with serious mental health challenges before, that this has happened in the time that they have been on the streets. Maybe you can explain a little bit about, because my understanding is that people don't just go right to the street when they lose a place to live. If they have a car, they're staying in their car. If they have family members or friends, so many people say, come sleep on the couch till you get, you know, they don't just go from losing their job and can't pay the rent to they're on Skid Row. So something's...
3: I think that with a broad brush, though. I think
0: you think that does happen a lot?
3: I think for every family, it's a different circumstance. It's not you can't really say there's a percentage of people who get to have who have cars and sleep in their cars, or there's a percentage of people who have family. That may be true, but it really depends on the individual. Each family's going to have different circumstances. You have folks who get evicted all the time. They may not have a car to go into. They may go straight into the shelter, or they may actually end up staying on the streets. So I think you can't paint a broad brush to say that most people do this or most people do that. It's a really complex and entrenched issue. And I agree. I think most of the people who we see on the streets, we can say, okay, they look addicted or they have mental health issues. A lot of people are on the streets because they were evicted. And these are people who had housing,
0: yeah,
3: who then became unhoused and who
0: addiction... And who went directly there. I didn't realize there was a high percentage who went directly to the streets. Andy?
4: Don't miss this. California is a mess because it's only carrying out Housing First and the federal policy and the state policy that homelessness will bring drug addiction, and you cannot intervene in any way in drug addiction. So you cannot even offer an AA meeting or maybe go see a counselor. They're following it to the letter of the law, but the law is from Washington
0: to the
4: state. So
0: wait a minute, that doesn't make sense. People can't be offered services?
4: No, they can't be intervened and told your living is in jeopardy. I'm a common sense guy from Iowa. When I did permanent housing in 1990, before anybody ever even heard of it, I would tell people, you can bring a beer back into your apartment.

0: in a brown bag, but if your drunkenness spills over into the hallways and into public, we're going to have a talk because you can't do that. I evicted my own brother for driving drunk on his motorcycle and tearing down the fence. So that has all changed. If I, as a contractor, want to offer housing in family housing, I have to sign the harm reduction model that I won't intervene in drug use on
1: so it's our, unconditional
0: in
1: housing,
0: our family
1: yeah,
0: housing.
1: Eric, did you want to come
0: our transitional housing. Hang on. One more point.
1: Okay.
0: A guy named Chris, who runs a great program, Solutions for Change, he said, I was ready to sign on the dotted line today, but I was told if I take government money, I have to allow hard drugs to freely flow in my building, and we're just not going to go there. I'm not going to go there with families. Union Rescue Mission is not going to go there with families. I grew up, I'm probably a little sensitive to this, I grew up with a brother addicted to drugs. It's violent. He would bring hardcore armed drug dealers to our house, and I'd call him over trying to warn him, David, do you know who you're hanging out with? And he'd say, guys, my brother wants to know who I'm hanging out with. Put my life in danger. Drugs are violent. We are by policy in America inviting violence into affordable, permanent supportive, affordable housing units. And I've seen it all over the country.
1: Okay, but you know, what the counter to that is that if you don't use a harm reduction model, and the idea is you're not trying to you know get someone off of drugs, or that you're trying to give them the safest possible environment without intruding on their rights.
0: Right.
1: But the argument is that so many people aren't going to take advantage of the housing if you put terms and conditions on it, and they're going to continue to live in a dangerous circumstance.
0: San Francisco just had 71% of their folks living in permanent supportive housing vote that they want sober housing. The people themselves living in housing want sober living. At least present it as an option. We've done a one solution, right? We've done the harm reduction, free flow of drugs in the whole model. Let's at least have some recovery.
1: Okay, Eric, you were going to say something, I thought. You were going to...
2: Just to say that it's not that you can't offer the AA meetings and the other services, it's that you can't condition attendance on the ability on their rent, on their housing. And we know from lots of research that recovery from addiction is not a linear process. And so if every time you have a relapse, you get kicked out of your housing, you're gonna fall a lot further than if you have the stability of housing, if you know that you can stay there and then you can pick things back up again and move forward. So,
1: hold that thought. One of the concerns that we've had is with some, again, in the Los Angeles area, that there have been nonprofit operators who have come in, taken over buildings, created safe, nice places for people to move into. And because of the problems that they've experienced with the tenants that are there, destruction and damage and fires that are set and unsanitary, they have not been able to stay on, they can't stay on top of it because the problems are so numerous that it, and so it's ended up with a lot of units that can't be occupied because of this, families that are unhoused or afraid to go in and use the facility. So what is the answer to that? If we follow this idea of harm reduction and we can't put any conditions on any of this, how then do we make these livable spaces?
2: Well, we can adequately fund and resource the staff to staff them, and we can make, it doesn't mean that we can't have different kinds of housing where some of them self-select and say, we want to have a sober living environment, and that's the rules for that community. But if somebody, violates that again, that shouldn't mean that they lose their housing permanently. There should be another place where they can stay in housing, even if it's not that housing.
1: Okay.
3: So I want to also be clear about something too, right?
1: Yeah.
3: Like,

0: I think we're in this this caricature of a permanent supportive housing place where there are no rules and anything goes. Where you,
1: it's not a caricature. If you're real life on in LA,
0: if you are in a unit that or in a property and you are a danger to tenants, if you are destroying the property, there are terms that you have in there that actually can lead to the removal of that person. If that person is a clear harm to neighbors and other individuals in the building, like this is not, it should not be, right? If something is properly run, it should not be a free-for-all, per se. So
2: yeah, and I don't know whether it's just
0: very clear as well.
2: Spending the money to evict the person. These nonprofits are already financially strapped. I don't know, because, in Southern California, at least in Los Angeles, quite a laborious process to evict someone. Mm-hmm. So I don't know if that's the reason why, but, I mean, the Los Angeles Times has had multiple stories on hotels that have been, adapted reuse for these kinds of facilities, and this has been an ongoing problem. I do want to talk about ways that nonprofits can have a greater role in this, and what are some of your thoughts about public-private partnerships to create housing that's heavily subsidized, if not free, that can actually get more housing starts? Given the cost of units, like in Los Angeles, where they're spending $700,000 per unit, there's got to be a way to do this. I know housing costs are expensive, but
1: innovation.
2: Yeah,
3: my buddy's probably going to spend less than $80,000 per unit, 350 square feet, bathroom and kitchen, mobile home. I forgot.
2: I think we're having a little trouble, Andy, with your microphone. Can you turn your tie a little bit? Yeah, that way.
3: $22 million.
2: Yeah, there
3: you
2: we
3: could
2: go.
3: Buy
2: thanks.
3: 825,000 mobile homes and end homelessness in the U.S. for what we've spent in California. And if housing's the issue, there you go. That's 825,000 units with $22 billion. You got to start spending smarter. Got to do innovation. Imagine 3D printed concrete homes that take hours to build. You can build for $82,000 a unit. Container homes, prefab homes, and I would prefer in recovery communities. But that's what they're doing in Austin, Community First in Austin. It's what they're doing in Des Moines. We've got to think differently than everybody deserves their own shell to live in.
2: So, David, share with us some ideas similar to what Andy is talking about that can get the costs down and leverage some private investment as well.
0: Yeah, so Andy makes some really good points. There are a lot of things that happen that are really promising, right? So things like manufactured housing can be provided quickly and at a much lower cost than a new permanent supportive housing unit, right? So you mentioned $700,000 for a new unit in Los Angeles. I mean, in some parts of California, we're talking about $1 million a year.
1: Yeah.
0: And so that there's particularly in a budget-constrained environment that we are in now, we do need to look at things like innovations in construction technology, but also per zoning, where are we even allowed to put these things, right? So we haven't even talked about pushback at the local level for building any kind of housing. But to your question about innovative models, I've seen some interesting groups out of Los Angeles that are using partnerships with the Public Housing Authority in Los Angeles to take vouchers and actually create deeply affordable units, pairing that with property tax exemption, to do this all through traditional kind of debt and equity projects, so not taking the traditional low-income housing tax credits or state subsidy dollars and actually building homes that are affordable and that can be built at much lower cost than the traditional LIHTC, low-income housing tax credit project, is built at. And so that to me is really exciting because it doesn't rely on existing scarce subsidy sources and it leverages the general power of the market to actually deliver something that is affordable, which is not something the market is typically good at. But we are seeing some signs that we can maybe do that.
2: Well, that's great because it seems like what we see is construction at the luxury end because the cost is so high between land acquisition or adaptive reuse of a building or dealing with environmental remediation. All these things are so expensive. That's great if they can find ways. Rashia, what are some of your thoughts on how to do this?
4: Yeah, I agree.

0: with a lot of what David said, and also, you know, just the fact that we need to get more innovative, more creative. So things like tax credits, looking at zoning reform, right, to be able to build different types of housing, mixed income housing, right. But again, I want to emphasize that I don't think it's all about building. I think it's also about protecting what's there, preserving what is already existing, right. So that means changing and building in protection so that tenants aren't being evicted and becoming homeless. You know, facilitating policies that allow for community ownership, that allow for tenants to be able to buy their buildings back when, you know, landlords are selling those buildings. So these are all emerging policy areas that I think also support, you know, the homelessness crisis and the lack of housing out there. And then also thinking about things like other models like social housing, you know, models that are successful in other countries, but that are also emerging here that allow for permanent affordable housing that is permanently off the private market, that folks can afford, that's environmentally sound, that is adequate, that is stable. So I think we need to get innovative and stop being scared about some of these models that seem foreign to us, that have these words like social that get people a little scared, but right, that really are...
1: That usually means taxes when you're talking. So is that what it means where socialists use this tax dollars that funds that?
0: No, not in this case. In this case, social is really about, I mean, yes, right, we want to see, I think in a lot of these models, having the government own that housing is probably what folks want, you know, and what feels best. But I believe in private-public partnerships, and I believe that the social is more about we all get an opportunity to access that housing rather than it be about who's paying for it.
2: Yeah. So I think that some people call it social housing. I think there are other terms, but it really it's just government-sponsored housing that can create you know, lasting affordability. And I think that when you said, oh, it's tax dollars, not necessarily. There are some really good models. So the New York Times had a great story on the model in Montgomery County in Maryland, where the housing authority there has essentially become a developer. And so they are building new housing there that is indistinguishable from new market rate housing that has a mixture of middle income homes and lower income homes. And so they're able to make that math work so that they don't need direct subsidies. It's just because they own the land, they're able to leverage that and create new homes that, again, as Shida said, they're in public ownership in perpetuity.
1: This is not like the historic housing project that we think of, a government apartment building. It's not like that. These are single family homes you're talking about?
2: No, they're apartment buildings.
1: Oh, they are apartments. Okay.
3: But their housing does.
0: And they can.
2: Yeah.
1: Okay.
0: Single family
1: okay.
0: homes. There's different types of models, absolutely.
1: Okay. Yeah, Eric, I'm sorry. Yeah.
4: Yeah, I was just going to say that when you talk about the tax dollars going to it, we have to ask ourselves, where are our dollars going right now? There used to be tax dollars going to support public housing in this country, and we did not have mass homelessness. Those tax dollars were given back and are flowing now to billionaires, and we see huge wealth inequality in our country, and the result of that wealth inequality, the result of the tax dollars that haven't been coming in to our coffers since Reagan cut the HUD affordable housing budget in half back in 1980, and we've been failing to build and maintain the public housing units that we've had every year since then, has put us into this affordable housing deficit. So if we can rebalance that, and again, this is coming back to the topic of the debate, is housing a human right? Having the human right to housing, like in a bill that's right now in the California legislature, ACA 10, would actually create that obligation, a duty on the government to make sure that everybody is adequately housed. And so we have a right to property right now in the Constitution, but if that right to property and to profit off of that property interferes with another right, like the right to housing, then there has to be some sort of intervention.
1: But isn't the right to profit from property at the bedrock of development of housing? Isn't that essential to create the profit motive? To create the overall housing stock, doesn't that need to be there?
4: No. I mean, not if the government says that it's actually
1: a duty.
4: We'll
1: take over housing and just the government builds all housing?
4: It can exist side by side with market rate housing. It doesn't mean you have to do one or the other, but where that right to profit is interfering with the rights of millions of Americans to enjoy safe, stable housing, there has to be some sort of balancing of those rights. And so what we see, for example, in California right now, there's this

0: a law that says if you can't, every community needs to make a plan on where you can site a homeless shelter. And if you don't make a plan for where that is going to be, then it can be anywhere. That's the default, rather than it's going to be nowhere. And we can do the same with affordable housing. We can say the default when every community says, I don't want affordable housing in my backyard, is that no affordable housing gets built. We can flip that. We can put incentives in place or disincentives in place so that that housing will actually get built.
1: Okay. I guess, and maybe I'm not on the point that you're making, but I wonder if you're going to be taking much of the profit out of housing, because this idea that it interferes with people's rights to have a place to live, how do you end up with other than corporately owned housing? Because you need mass scale to deal with the inability to evict or people who aren't paying rent. If the government's not going to fully subsidize and make the owner whole, which it's hard to imagine they really do that. So how would then, you know, so much of our housing stock in California, the rental stock, is mom and pop landlords. Would there be any place for those people under the kind of model you're talking about?
2: Of course, yeah.
1: How did they sustain, though, the losses that would come with that? If the tenant's rights always supersede the landowner's rights, how is that workable?
0: It's a kind of community-held right. So we're looking at the need to create enough affordable housing in the community so that everybody can afford the rent. And we don't have that now. And what we see is people unable to afford their rents and becoming homeless. And so it's going to put some safeguards in place so that that affordable housing stock, which isn't getting built right now, gets built alongside those existing rental units. It doesn't have to replace them all and become a monolith.
3: Can I tell you the reality?
1: Yeah, Andy, yeah.
4: So in LA, the Measure HHH money showed up, the Measure H money showed up, and city councilmen, county supervisors, others, they picked out the sites for the developers before any of the invites for a grant or anything came in. And then the developers got paid up to $7 million for the development fee on the affordable housing, permanent supportive housing. And then the city councilmen got kickbacks from those developments, and three or four of my former buddies in the city council are now serving federal prison time. That's the way reality works in LA. So when you're talking about all this stuff working out the way it should, we've got a long way to go with integrity in government, ethics in government, doing things correctly, focusing on what's good for people. We're just nowhere close to doing it right.
1: And I just want to mention, HHH is a City of Los Angeles bond measure that was passed by voters to create. How many units, Andy, were promised?
4: Said they were going to do 10,000.
1: Okay.
4: When the need was 50,000, and they've got 14% ready to move in.
1: So that's
4: 8 years later.
1: There was a separate measure H that was
4: H, yeah.
1: There was an LA County measure, and that was to provide supportive services
4: which never came. I don't know where the money went, as Eric asked. Where did the money go?
1: Well, supposedly they were going to do an audit. So at some point, hopefully we will get that. David.
5: The issues with HHH has been that while there's now this big pot of money to build supportive housing, there at that time was not the same will to overcome local opposition to where that housing should be sited. And so part of what was not anticipated but probably should have been was that people were not going to be okay with someone building a shelter near them. And so at the same time that we were thinking about allocating resources, we need to think about the other policy levers we need to be pulling so that we are using those dollars effectively and actually getting these units built. I think we so oftentimes just think of the dollar number and think, you know, in good times in California, that's an easy sell. But at the same time, we are not seeing the numbers of units built for the investments that the governor has made, for the investments that the voters have voted for. And so it's not just about the money. I mean, you can't build without it.

0: but you also need to think about all of these other things, the zoning, the permitting times, the fees, all of the stuff that adds up, that adds cost and time to build anything, not just supportive housing or shelter housing, really housing across the board. And so much of that has not been addressed head on.
1: Neighbors don't need protection, but I'll give them some. They don't want the free flow of drugs moving into their neighborhood. They don't want the policy either. That is their big concern. And you got to understand that when you move in a place that has a lot of chaos and trouble into their neighborhood, they are going to react.
2: But you think, Andy, so even if it was a sober living arrangement,
1: no,
2: that they
1: if
2: were
1: it
2: required,
1: was sober, they'd love it.
2: You think neighbors would accept that?
1: We've
2: really?
1: Been accepted. Hope Gardens were loved by the neighbors.
0: So I want to push
1: Angela's
0: back on this.
1: Angela's house immediately accepted into the neighborhood because they knew we were going to hold people accountable, we were going to have security, and we were going to have sobriety. Union Rescue Mission could move anywhere in LA without much opposition because we hold people accountable and we believe in sobriety. People welcome us.
2: David and then Rashida, I know you wanted to make a,
0: Yeah, so I don't think it's so much the case that it, you know, the way that the housing is run completely kind of minimizes the risk of having access to drugs. If you have what's supposed to be a sober living situation, you may still have forces outside of that kind of tempting those individuals who live there.
2: Presumably, you'd have more leverage to evict people if they violated the policy.
0: So one thing I want to touch on here is that Andy is describing some like really awful situations that are clear examples of a poorly run model.
2: But that seems to be the norm.
0: I don't think it is the norm.
2: That's what we see.
0: So when we talk about these things in San Francisco, we have navigation centers or emergency shelters. And part of getting these things sited, which is no easy feat, even in a place like San Francisco, the groups that put these up, they have to invest a lot of money into making sure they have security and so that the neighborhoods that they are locating in do not fall into the situations that Andy is describing. So like that needs to be a part of this.
2: And I'll come back because I want to talk about getting some of the impediments to development, particularly affordable housing, and get your take on that with your expertise. But Rashida, I just
3: wanted to strongly disagree that people accept housing more, building housing more when it's not drug, has these conditions related to drugs, or that people would be willing to accept a sober living place in their communities. I think decades of housing discrimination has showed us that people do not want apartments, they do not want multifamily living, they do not want people of color often living near them, and I think we have a lot of evidence to show for that people don't want any type of housing that is not single family owned housing in their communities.
2: Of the composition of the current community.
3: Yes.
2: Yeah. Eric, were you going to say something?
4: I'm sorry. It's not that even in those places where it's just we want to build affordable housing, there are a lot of prejudices and stereotypes.
2: It's going to ruin our neighborhood.
4: It's going to ruin our neighborhood based in, overt or covertly held prejudices about who lives there and saying that they're going to bring crime. These are just people who need affordable housing. And I think it's a real danger, again, to talk about the minority of people, the highly visible minority of people who need addiction and other services, when the vast majority of people experiencing homelessness don't have those addiction issues. It's the majority of people you see because you perceive them as homeless.
2: Well, or just people that work at homeless services, a lot of volunteers. The people we talk to that tell you the overwhelming majority of people have serious either psychological or addiction problems who come in the door.
4: But there's so many people out there, the people who are living in their garage
2: or their car,
4: who you don't perceive as homeless because they are doing everything they can to not let you see them as homeless.
2: And but of course, if you factor those number of people, were many thousands more than the current census.
4: Right, but they need the housing too.
2: Okay. I wanted to ask you, David, so you were mentioning all these impediments to building. We have CEQA in California, which has become kind of a pinata for developers' rights folks. So what do you think would

0: be the way to really, you know, get more starts of affordable housing into our communities?
1: Oh man, we only have what, like, much time left? So there are a couple places I start. You know, there, we need to change where we're allowed to build housing, and we need to rethink about what that housing looks like across the spectrum of housing typologies. I think so many times when we think about building housing, we think about tall, you know, towers or buildings that are out of scale with the neighborhood. But so much of our housing stock is single family homes. Something like 90% of all land in a given California city is dedicated to one housing type. Now that's not necessarily bad per se, but if we don't allow other housing types in these places, we've artificially constrained where we're actually allowed to build housing, and that is reflected in the high cost of land and the really limited opportunities to build housing of any kind, is particularly for affordable housing, because they have to compete against market rate builders for really prime pieces of real estate. So that's the first piece. And then the other piece is just making it less expensive to build. In California has the most expensive development ecosystem in the country. And so we mentioned this earlier, but in some cases it can cost $1 million per unit to build deed-restricted affordable housing. That housing is high quality and it's needed, but when you scale that up to the need, like there's no way we can actually afford $1 million per unit. So thinking about ways that we can bring the cost curve down through things like innovations in construction technology, through thinking about you know, making it easier and faster to build, because in development, time is money. If you have certainty in the development process, you can get cheaper financing, you can build faster and avoid the impacts of inflation, and you can bring down costs that way. And then, you know, a lot of this has to do with just the current, the market itself, right? Right now, you know, California used to build 300,000 homes per year in the 60s and 70s and even into the 80s. This most recent boom in the housing market was only 100,000 per year. So with many times more, a higher population, we've built just a fraction of the homes that we used to build. And so this is not like an audacious goal. The state of California used to do this and do this quite regularly. And so,
0: we did a lot through sprawl, though.
1: We did a lot through sprawl.
0: Which has now looked down very negatively, the idea that you're moving out and building new suburb upon suburb. That's where a lot of that single family development happened.
1: A lot of that development happened in the 90s and the 2000s, but in the
0: back in the 70s, and I mean, at least in
1: sure, we had the GI Bill, Levittown, all that stuff really exploded the single family market. But at the same time, in the 60s and 70s and 80s, we were building almost equal amounts of multifamily housing to single family homes, and that is because it was allowed per zoning rules. But because of a lot of the issues that Rashida mentioned, cities proactively downzoned so that in communities where you might see a lovely four-unit building that was built in the 30s, it's illegal to do that today. In so many of our communities, we've made it only the single-family home is allowed to be built, and a lot of that was for very pernicious reasons. And so we need to rethink how we approach land use from that perspective, but also you know, we need to just think about you know, how do we do this across different communities. California has something called affirmatively furthering fair housing. So a lot of
0: what you say
1: it's called affirmatively furthering fair housing.
0: Affirmatively further
1: fair housing.
0: Okay.
1: Affirmatively furthering
0: got
1: fair
0: it.
1: Housing.
0: Okay.
1: AFFH. It's easier to just use the acronym.
0: Use the acronym.
1: Yeah. And so the challenge has been that a lot of cities have gone through this exercise per state law to say where they're going to build housing. And they always, for years, have said, we're gonna put it in this part of town where we know it won't get built, or we know that, you know, the people who will live there won't interfere with our existing neighborhoods, right? And so that changed with the passage of AFFH. And so cities now have to think creatively about how do we facilitate the creation of housing across the income spectrum in different parts of the community and not concentrate poverty or multifamily homes.
0: What about adaptive reuse? And Rashida, I don't know if this is something you maybe talk about as well, but what I hear so much from listeners, whenever we talk about housing issues, we have all these vacant, you know, fill in the blank, certain types of buildings. And I know sometimes it's more expensive than to build something new, but your thought, are we underutilizing buildings that could be converted to housing?
2: Yes, we are.
0: Office.

0: So what are the hurdles there?
1: Well, I mean, I would say probably the profit motive, right? People, you know, looking at a place where I'm from, Philadelphia, right? We have lots of empty downtown office buildings that came about during the pandemic. There is now a move by the new Philadelphia mayor to get people back into work offices and get Center City back up and running to where it used to be, even though that's not practical and it's not what people want. And you could take those homes and those places and readapt them to housing, but there's not the political will. And there is more of a profit motive, you know, get these developers in, get them building luxury housing, get the city back up and running in this sort of way. So I think that's at least one of the barriers that I see in a place like Philadelphia, but it may be similar in California.
0: And I know it is expensive because you've got perimeter windows and how do you make the units where, you know, how do you get light in the center of building? But there are creative ways. I think they found a deal with that. Eric?
2: Sorry, go ahead.
3: I was just saying, at the federal level, there's a program that's been really underutilized. It's Title V of the McKinney-Vento Homeless Assistance Act, which says that the federal government needs to make available vacant federal properties to homeless service providers free of charge in order for them to provide services or even to provide housing. We got that revision into the law. But the way they've set up the financing structure for it, you have to have your financing set up before you can get your plan approved, but the financing needs the plan to be approved before they'll give you financing. And so we're kind of caught in this.
0: So how do you get your plans together without financing?
3: Exactly.
0: Yeah.
3: If we can remove some of those bureaucratic barriers, those regulations are being revised right now, and this could open up huge amounts of housing, super low cost to service providers, and actually get some of these units being built in places where they're desperately needed.
0: Yeah, David.
4: I think what I heard was kind of a specific question of, you know, we have a lot of vacant, like privately held office buildings, and can we just turn
0: even
4: those
0: some of them are
4: into
0: publicly
4: housing?
0: Held,
4: there's public ones too, and I think a lot of cities in California are trying to think creatively about making those available for affordable housing developers too. But the vast majority of those empty office buildings are on the private market, and I would say I wouldn't characterize it quite as the lack of profit. It's just it doesn't make economic sense for the vast majority of these buildings to be converted into any kind of housing.
0: And it just is too difficult. So
4: a good rule of thumb is when it was built. If it was pre-war, the floor plates are shallower, you have light walls already, those can be converted at a lower cost than, say, your 80s office tower that has these gigantic floor plates, to your point, no light in the middle.
0: Yeah.
4: That is, it turns out, really expensive to do. And so some cities have been able to successfully change some of this, though, but it didn't happen just by the market working. They had to offer some incentives in order for those projects to take hold. So in Calgary, they created a property tax incentive program where they abated the taxes for a number of years if developers were able to turn an office building into housing. They've done this in Cleveland. They're doing a lot of this in New York. You know, in California, there have been legislative proposals to create similar incentives to get developers to actually turn their office buildings into housing. And part of that has been paired with a mandate or requirement that at least part of that, those units be held at affordable rates too. So I think, yes, we have an opportunity to reposition these empty towers, but it's not just gonna happen on its own. We need specific policy action to actually make it work.
0: And Rashid, I wanted to ask you, because you do so much work in racial and economic equity, how do we need to incorporate that, in your view, into this? Or is it, does that by definition happen because we're dealing with communities in need? Or are there specific ways that we bring that to this development of affordable housing?
1: Yeah, that's a great question, and I think it's a complicated one. I think in some ways, yes, by virtue of understanding that the people who are most impacted by things like homelessness and eviction and housing instability are people of color, are black and brown people. By virtue of addressing these with different solutions, you are addressing that population. But for me personally, you have to do that more intentionally. You have to do that with a specific race equity lens, and that means also including the people most impacted by these things into the conversation to understand what those solutions are. And so in some ways, right, an audience like this, or even us panelists, right, we are not the people experiencing this. And so a lot of what we're saying, right, we leave

0: leave a lot out of, in terms of imagination, innovation, what is possible when we don't include those people. So that's what it is for me. And just like to name what we're dealing with here, just a couple of stats, right? In America, we're seeing over $10 billion estimated total rent debt, nearly 5 million households behind on rent, 5 million children in households who are behind on rent. And 66% of those folks are people of color. So we do have, you know, a very stark racial equity issue when it comes to these things. And so, yes, we do need to deal with that intentionally and not just passively by saying, you know.
1: The rising tide will lift all boats. What about specifically with evictions, because there's so much debate about, well, what's the best way to protect the rights of renters but not depress the development of rental housing by making it too onerous for owners? What do you think are some of the principles that you think, or even specific ideas for helping to keep people from being evicted but not penalizing property owners along the way?
0: Sure. I mean, I think there's lots of solutions out there, right, that don't overburden either side. There are, and I can name some protections, right?
1: Yeah,
0: for example,
1: please, yeah.
0: Things like right to counsel for tenants. When landlords, you know, and tenants have that relationship breakdown where it does end up in court, I think often we think about these cases as being about money or the tenant's automatically in a wrong. But just like anything else, these are really extremely complex situations that people are in. And so having a right to counsel, right, in a system where most landlords are represented across the country, about 80% on average landlords have, lawyers walking into court and only 2 to 5% of tenants don't, you see an extreme power imbalance. And you see a lot of things play out in that place where, again, people fall into these cycles of homelessness. They fall into a cycle where they are evicted and now they have an eviction record. And now that record prevents them from being able to access safe and affordable housing into the future. So something like right to counsel, it just gives both people a right to have their day in court and to be able to bring defenses, which is something that people don't always have, the ability to do. Something like just cause eviction, a protection that says that the landlord has to give you a reason why they're evicting you based on a list of reasons. They can't just evict you for no reason, right? That gives a tenant an opportunity to know that their lease is on the line, to sort of try to work it out, to move to another place without becoming homelessness in between, right? So I think when we can think about tenant protections as something that it doesn't impinge on a landlord's rights, it just gives them the opportunity to have an even playing field when in terms of entering a contract, so that contract, a lot of times these contracts are what us lawyers call contracts of adhesion, where, you know, the terms are so abstract or they're just in some cases illegal, and you have a tenant who has a little power just signing a contract, and it could say anything, in terms of putting them out. So just fairness, bringing fairness in a way that doesn't impinge on anybody's rights. Everybody maintains their rights, but there's fairness, there's transparency, there's an opportunity to work out things before someone becomes unhoused. One of the things that we were able to do in Philadelphia, we have a right to counsel for tenants. We also have an eviction diversion program that happens before a case gets filed. So that way a landlord and a tenant have an opportunity to go and try to have a mediation, to connect automatically to the rental assistance portal. You know, it's a common application, so that if it is about money, you have the money right there when you're trying to work it out. You don't have to wait to get into court, get a record, you know, get kicked out, and then all of a sudden you're...
1: Are other cities doing that, do you know?
0: Yes, there are other cities doing that and exploring these programs, and particularly during a pandemic, there was a lot of opportunity with the federal funding that came down for folks to try to explore these different innovations alongside a moratorium. So it wasn't just stop paying rent, stop evictions, right? There were these other sorts of programs that were interconnected with these things so that there could be a sort of holistic approach to how people resolve these issues.
1: And how did the tenants and the landlords respond to this mediation, this pre-eviction? Has it been well received?
0: It has been. It's seen very big success levels in terms of landlords and tenants accessing the program, and it's reduced the eviction numbers, the number of cases that get filed in eviction court because of that. Yes.
1: Very good.
2: Go ahead.
1: Yeah, Eric, go ahead and then David.
3: I was just going to quickly say that, and this is an investment, it certainly costs some investment to provide that lawyer, but in every place that they've done this, they found it's reduced costs overall because it's so much easier to keep a person in housing. It can cost, you know, $500 of unpaid rent, but then that person's stabilized and they stay in housing, as opposed to they fall into homelessness and then it costs so much more to get them out.
1: Yeah, that really makes sense because

0: because they had a hospital bill or their car got into an accident. You know, the cost to society is so many times greater.
1: Or their business closed.
0: Yeah.
1: So COVID gave us Zoom, and it gave us rental assistance.
2: Yes.
1: So at least we got a couple of good things despite the tragedy of COVID.

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Send us an email at knowledge@UCTV.tv. 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Tonight on UCTV.

0: Neuroscientists have discovered how the brains of girls with autism respond to food sensitivities different from autistic boys, and that this brain activity may lead girls to develop strategies as children that are deadly as adults. All this evidence has been used to develop treatments tailored for the autistic brain. In Great Britain, the success of these tailored programs have decreased the time of inpatient care by 6 weeks.
1: Think about using electronic health records as a source of training data. It's very, very, very messy. Integrity issues. We think about data quality and validity, sustainability. What is the long-term stewardship? What happens when the NIH chooses not to continue to support these data repositories? And then respect for human rights, consent, dignity, and community engagement is a very important part of this.
2: I'm not going to amaze you by saying that we are at the moment in this world in the grips of at least two very dark things. One of them is this story of the climate crisis and the rapid heating of the planet. The things that we warned about in the 1980s, they've all pretty much happened now.
3: The other kind of great reversal I had in Cherry, my second memoir, where I was writing about my adolescence, I talked about today, I always told myself that my father had abandoned me. And he was an alcoholic, there's no question. I mean, those people check out. But he wasn't that bad an alcoholic when I was at home. Most of it happened after I left. My mother was sort of the problem child when I was young. And when I started, so I was telling myself, I started out writing this scene where I'm saying goodbye to him. I'm going to, because all the loose marbles roll y'all's way, I was going to roll out to California and seek my fortune surfing in Laguna Beach. And so I got in a truck with a bunch of surfers and heads, you know, with surfboards strapped to the top. And I went... I left home and I never went back, and while I was gone, my father drank himself to death. But when I examined that notion I had had of his abandoning me, did I ever call him to pick me up, that he didn't show up? No. He asked me to go hunting and fishing with him all the time, which was all stuff I had done as a little girl. But I had sort of just reconfigured the narrative in my mind. When I started looking for actual evidence of that abandonment, I couldn't find it. He got up at the same time, went the same

0: job every day, came home at the same time every day. And he was emotionally distant, but he was kind of a stoic, but he was never not there for me. So imagine that. I was supposed to be living an examined life. I was 40 years old writing this book. I've been in therapy 20 years. And this whole idea of my life just suddenly wheeled around and looked completely differently.
1: You're watching UCTV, University of California Television.

0: Thank you all for coming. I'm Wendy Ely Jackson, a lecturer in Film and Media Studies in the College of Creative Sciences here at UCSB, and I am joined by my colleagues, Liz Yale Marsh, who is our lead producer. Let's give her a hand. Yeah. And our next guest needs no introduction. You've just seen him wrangling. This is the infamous West. Let's give him a hand. Thank you. I'm going to start today. I know some of these origin stories, but West, one of the questions that we often get is about horses down to the rim of the canyon. Why the Mustang specifically?
1: Well, for one, it's a very unique opportunity for domestic livestock to travel into the Grand Canyon. You know, they've typically got contract stock there, the donkeys that take people in and out of the Grand Canyon. So having stock that's outside of the national park and go down into the Grand Canyon is in itself very unique for that opportunity to even happen. But with Kara and the film, Mustangs or wild horses is what my specialty is working with wild horses. So all the horses that you guys saw in the film were once free-ranging, roaming wild horses that lived in America's landscape as wild horses. So they're very adept to that type of terrain. They're very strong and hardy. They're very conditioned for, you know, rough living, for survival. And the Grand Canyon is definitely a place that's it's very rough. So the Mustangs were very capable, very set up for that. And that was Kara was wanting to ride on a Mustang into the Grand Canyon. So that's kind of how I come about it. So it was a very unique opportunity for all of us.
0: You want to share with us how the Mustangs came to be? Because Kara had a different story going into what she wanted to do.
1: Oh, with how me and my Mustangs got involved?
0: Yeah. Yes.
1: Well, what you don't know in the film or what you don't really ever see is that 45 days before the expedition, there was some issues with another contractor that was to provide the animals to go into the Grand Canyon. So 45 days before the launch of this great project, there was a little hitch in the giddy-up of who was going to be providing those services. And so I got the phone call. I had 45 days to prepare myself, my team, my animals to do that job. That's a very, very high risk, high profile job to do that. It wasn't something you just, you know, go get grandpa's horse and sure, we'll go ride in the Grand Canyon. You know, it takes a specialized training to have that happen. So, but we were ready for it. And our training program is set up and designed to have that be easily safe on a short notice. And so, yeah, we hit the ground running. We had 45 days and we took it serious and we went after it. It was awesome.
0: So when I think of a Mustang, I think of just wildness, not really tameable. What was it that kept, I mean, the width of the area which you all were for making that descent was not very, you know, maybe inches, right?
1: Yeah.
0: So what gave you the peace, which we know that you were, you know, it was hard. You were maintaining your peace with Kara, but what made you say yes to doing that specific? Because it's not a lot of room for error.
1: That, first of all, I'm an adrenaline junkie. So as soon as I saw the project and was hearing about it, and I was like, the Grand Canyon, what? You want to ride horses into there? Like, I don't know if anybody's done that very much. So I was all about it from the challenge perspective. But that type of terrain and that type of extreme riding is very, very common to me and very, very familiar. So I do a lot of really extreme riding.

0: and training horses to do very dynamic, precarious, navigating through things. So it was very, very much within my wheelhouse, within my comfort level, but also very challenging. So, I was just all about it. It was hard for me to not want to do the project.
1: Had you ever worked with anybody with a disability like cars before?
0: No, not to that level. And that was definitely a concern, something that we really looked at on my team, on my side of it, on the safety side, was what's the worst case scenario? And so we really put together a safety plan as far as like, what's the worst case that might happen? Let's plan for that times two and make sure we have that covered. So we put together a great safety plan to have her, whatever we needed to do.
1: Liz, oh captain, my captain. So let's talk about pulling this film together, right? From inception to post-production. I know what made me say yes, but what made you say yes?
2: So it was time meets opportunity. I have known Kara since 2012, and we can get into that later. But she had gone on this expedition, and I wasn't involved at all in the expedition, other than as a friend and supporter, sort of watching from afar. And she reached out to me in late winter of 2020, and said, "Hey, I've been trying to get this film made about me for a few years now. I have all this footage. Do you have time to look at it?" And I said, "No, absolutely not. I don't have time to look at 100 hours of unsynced, no, zero organization, like footage. Absolutely not." I think we all remember where we were come March of 2020. But all of a sudden, all of my productions were not happening anymore. And all of the films and television series that I was working on in my career were just ground to a complete stop. And I called her and said, "Well, I've got time to look at 100 hours of footage now." And so I started going through it. And within, the first few hours of looking through it, I called her and I said, "Oh my God, you have a film here." And so we put together a bunch of selects, and Wendy Hewitt, at that point, you had already, joined up with her and were trying to get it across the finish line. But funny enough, we didn't have a director. It's often in this industry, you kind of reverse engineer projects. You try and marry the right director with the right project. But never in my career did I have a film that was this far along that didn't have a director. I contacted a very good friend of mine and frequent collaborator, Celia Aniskovich, and I said to her, "I think I have a film that is the perfect story for you to tell." And she watched the footage as well, and it really spoke to her on a very personal level. She lives with two hidden disabilities herself, and had often, up until that time, had been very concerned about losing work if anybody found out that she had a disability. She was concerned that that production is a very challenging space. There's no margin for error, and that if anybody knew, they would treat her like a liability. And she didn't want anybody else's assumptions of what she could and couldn't do to affect her own ability to live her dreams of what she wanted. Very similar to the story that you guys just saw with Kara. And so she and I spent those early months of the pandemic organizing those 100 hours of multi-camera footage and figuring out how to put a story together.
1: I just found my drive with all of that footage.
2: Yeah. I keep opening this one box in my house, being like, "What's in this big box in this closet?" I'm like, "Oh, it's all the drives."
1: It's all the drives. It's all the drives. So how many cameras? Do you remember? Plus GoPro?

0: So I want to say it was four cameras, plus everybody had GoPros all over them. There was all sorts of really incredible special rigging that was done. Justin Clifton, our cinematographer, was brilliant and very specialized in shooting in this terrain. What's really incredible about the team that was there on the ground is how specialized everybody was and how well they knew what they were doing. And this is certainly a specialized shoot. You can't just bring any old DP into the Grand Canyon and hope for the best.
1: That was something that I noticed. I mean, I hadn't met anybody until we got to the Grand Canyon before. I actually didn't even meet Kara until the day before in person. But when we got there and got meeting the crew, the different camera guys and the sound guys, and like these guys were like legit mountain rock climbing athletes. And like we would come riding around a corner, and then there'd be a sound guy like hanging from his big toe on a cliff, upside down, you know, and capturing the sound as we come by, with one of the camera guys on another cliff over here with his other fingernails holding on. Like these guys were, it was amazing to work with such an elite crew. It really was.
2: I call them the Jimmy Chin who did Miro and Free Solo of the Grand Canyon for sure. What were some of the big difficulties that you found? I mean, you met Kara just literally the day before the expedition started. So what were your immediate the trepidations or any hiccups that you found that you're like, okay, this we may not make this.
1: Nothing came up in the first meeting, and we did some test riding together the day before, kind of familiarizing her with the horse and getting that introduction and getting them kind of working together, and that went really well. But as you saw in the film, when we got to the cliff edge and when Carl looked off that edge, when that hit, that was the big moment of like, ooh, this is almost not happening. Like it was a the it was a moment to get through for sure. And then after she got hurt, you know, injured there a little bit, bumped her head, and that was some stuff to just deal with in live time, just right now. And what's the safety issue here? What's the next best thing to be doing? That was, for me, those were that was the moments that were real in live time. I kind of had my own kind of buy-in moment about 3 o'clock in the morning before we left. We were teed up to leave at, I think, at like 6 a.m. I was up with the horses about 3, wandering around in the night, and Sheriff, the horse that she was riding down into the Grand Canyon, I just kind of had to take him, and me and him went for a little walk about 3 o'clock in the morning out through the trees. And I just kind of have a nice little check-in right there. I was like, I need to know that we're doing this. That I just had to have a feel good, and he it happened, it felt good, and we were there, and I was like, all right, let's go do this. There's no looking back. Like, let's go.
2: Was there ever a plan B for you? If it couldn't be
0: Helicopter.
2: shared.
1: No, I just had plan A, plan A1, plan A12, plan A123. But my whole intent was safety first, but also just getting through the Grand Canyon. Stopping in the Grand Canyon just in itself is not safe. Holding still on that trail is at a higher risk than gently moving with the other traffic and everything that's going on. So stopping that whole caravan was just mind stretching to me, for the momentum to come to a stop and have all of my animals stop. And then we had tourists passing us. We had all kinds of stuff going on that didn't make it in the film. But those are just some things we had to deal with just in live time, and just deal with them very calmly, very quietly, and just not let any energy get up. It just had to have a flow all the way through. That was really a lot to hold and to do. But
2: So when Kara hits her head, does Sheriff react? Can he feel her anxiety?
1: Yes, but also no. I mean, Sheriff and I, he was very connected to me. Like I was directing every single footstep. I don't know if you guys what noticed, but I'm, as far as I know, and the other crew that was there, I'm the only guy that's ever walked into the Grand Canyon backwards. Like I walked that backwards so that I could keep eyes on my horses. I could see what was going on. I could watch Kara. I could watch the crew and just see every, like I needed to see everything. So that was something I didn't practice walking backwards. Kind of wished I would have, but I didn't. And so after walking backwards for 10 hours, I mean, that was something I didn't know I'd need to do.
2: Liz, so you told us about how Celia came to be. You start to watch the footage, you notice.

0: that there's, of course, there's a story here. Let's talk about, I know Celia's not here, but you guys are, I call you all the Sean Levy kind of Ryan Reynolds group. Right? I mean, you guys have
1: More
0: been
1: like
0: around,
1: this.
0: right? They're like this. For Celia, was there ever a moment where she said, you know, this is a lot of footage. I don't think I can find the story or the story that Kara may want to tell.
1: It's a really complicated question. So I think that what was really challenging was we got this footage 4 years after the expedition had happened, or we were really starting to get into it about 4 years after the expedition had happened. And there was a recollection of the lived experience that everyone had had on this trip, that the way, and everybody had different memories of it. And we talked to a number of different people who had been on the trip, and everybody had their own incredibly profound transformations in this experience, but they were all very personal, some of which were on camera and some of which were not on camera, many of which were not on camera. And so, and Kara had a very, she made this film and she undertook this expedition for a very particular reason, which was that she wanted to prove something to the world. And you see it in the film. When she wants to turn back, she can't, because she's taken on this mantle of what it is going to be to represent the largest minority in the entire world, which no single human can represent that many people. But I think that Kara maybe thought that she could, because she so deeply wants to be a beacon for the disability community. And so we really struggled at the outset of this, because we also wanted Kara to be a very active participant in the making of the film. I think in documentary, recently there's been a real shift. And you'll see in any language you ever see about this film, we do not call her a subject. We call her a participant. She was a participant, an active participant in the creation of this film at every step of the way. But it did take a lot of conversations and a lot of iterations to mine the footage and find the story, and find the story that resonated with Celia as the director, myself as a producer, I know Wendy, you as a producer also, and that also was what Carl wanted it to be. And that took a while. We also, at one point, it was a feature. So there was, we were cutting it as a feature for quite a long time. And we ran into fundraising issues trying to make it as a feature. Everything just is more, you know, the score is more expensive, graphics are more expensive. It's just, that the edit is not more expensive for those filmmakers in the room. I'll say it takes pretty much just as long to cut a good short as it does to cut a feature, because it is easier to be long-winded than it is to be brief, as is evidenced by this answer. We ultimately felt that it was more powerful when we had to choose to be concise and we had to choose to be brief. And so that was a big moment when we walked away from it being a feature. And we had to leave a lot on the cutting room floor in order for it to become the story that it is now. But I'm really glad we did it as a short. It's become a really effective tool as a short, and I think a lot more people have seen it as a short than they would have as a feature.
0: Agreed. Let's talk about the, there's a lot of the crew in the water, right? Has our entire, I don't even know this, has our entire team seen the film?
1: Yes,
0: Okay.
1: everybody has seen the film.
0: There's a lot there. But can you share the reason why YouTube and not to the other places where it could have gone?
1: Absolutely. So we really wanted accessibility to be baked into every aspect of this film,

0: from the team that made it to at every level in production, in post-production, and in how we delivered it. So, as you saw, the film has open captions. We only screen the film with open captions. I think we didn't get nominated for an Oscar, so now I can share the story. But when we did submit for, we were eligible to be considered for the Oscar. And when we submitted it, we got back a letter saying, we don't want open captions. Please resubmit it without the open captions, and you submit a separate closed captioning file. And we said, well, this is the only version of the film we have. This film is screened only with open captions. And they said, well, then you need to write us a letter saying that this is an artistic choice that overrides the Academy principles and rules. And so we submitted a very strongly worded letter about why it is not an artistic choice to make a film fully accessible. It should be just a matter of practice. So the film at every level, even things, some of you in the audience may notice, some of you may not notice. But for those who do, I hope it resonates that all of the fonts and the graphics are designed for readability for people with low vision. The sound design is designed for people with sensory hearing issues. So we really were mindful at every level. YouTube is the most accessible platform for everybody internationally. It does not live behind a paywall. We did not want people to have to sign up and pay $14.99 a month in order to see this film. And we wanted people everywhere around the world to be able to see it. And it's worked. We've been screening this film all over the world. People around the world have seen it. The only way actually you can see it without those open captions is that it is on YouTube in a way without, so you can put your captions in your own language. But that is the only option. But YouTube, it's been a wonderful place to premiere it. We premiered on International Day of People with Disabilities, which was December 3rd. YouTube's a really amazing platform for creators.
1: So, is there any? There's so much footage that's left behind. Is there, not me, you? I know we've all kind of moved along, but is there any opportunities for the public to see some of the BTS behind the scenes footage?
0: There is a little bit on our social media, so if anyone's interested, you can go on facingthefalls.com, and you can link to our Instagram, and there is some behind the scenes footage there. Beyond that, not really. Unfortunately, cutting that costs money,
1: Yes.
0: and when you distribute on YouTube, no one is paying you. So. We were able, really fortunate to be able to raise enough money to do the things that we did. But we were not, once we hit that threshold to get the film made, we didn't have extra money to throw in bells and whistles.
1: I would say there's bells and whistles. It ended up on MSNBC. So there's bells, there's bells and whistles to it. How do you, for Kara now, this film, or at least the journey of the film, got her to be a speaker for not TED Women, and she was actually the closing night speaker for TED Women based on this exploration, this expedition that she did. How is this film moving the needle when we have these discussions around accessibility, people with disabilities? I too have one hidden disability that, for the same reason, Celia, I never disclose because of a lot of reasons. I don't want to be, I don't, you know, I, not that I feel like I'm in a place where I would lose my job. However, you don't want to be seen differently. How has this movie, do you feel, moved the needle to how people view people like Kara? And she has a very, that disease that she has, hereditary inclusion body myopathy, simply said, is the onset of muscular dystrophy. And it starts with the feet, and as it progresses, it kills the muscles. So your heart is a
2: Well.
1: right. So how has it moved the needle?
0: Yeah, you know what?

0: When Celia and I started putting this film together in the edit, and when I called her, even from the very outset, I said, "What if we make an action adventure film?" I Free Solo had recently come out, and I had loved that film, and I said, "You never see movies that are action adventure films in the wilderness with women protagonists, with anyone of color protagonists, and never, ever once a person with disabilities, unless it is like being treated almost, I mean, we call it disability porn. And it's either like, how did you get this horrible thing that happened to you? And we're going to do an exploration of that. Or we're just going to sort of make a really saccharine hero story." And I said, we want to make something complex. We want people to walk away from this film going, "Wow, Kara is amazing," but not because she has a disability, because of who she is and what she accomplished. And so we were really excited about being able to put that out there into the world. And we talked a lot about, as we were making this, what it would have looked like for us as young girls to see this film and to see an action adventure hero who is a woman of color with a disability. And I think that that is what's moving the needle now. And we've really seen, we've seen so many people rally behind this film and want to be a part of it and helping to amplify it and put it out there in the world and host screenings because of how motivational it is. And Kara says, she was like, "Don't want to just inspire people. Inspiration is a four-letter word. I want to motivate people." And we have seen a lot of people feel really motivated. We come out of almost every screening with somebody coming up to us saying, "Okay, I'm going to go do the thing I've been avoiding doing." And that's really powerful. And that's, I think, something that we're really excited that's the message that's getting out there.
1: Hindsight is 2020. What would you do differently?
0: I would have been on the expedition. I know there's a lot of filmmakers in the room, so to speak sort of filmmaker talk, we really, Celia and I had to treat this like it was an archive-based film, because to us it was effectively us getting a dump of archive in our lap and then try, and we had no map. We had Kara's recollections, and she herself hadn't gone back and watched all the footage. We had, the various people on the expedition's personal recollections, but there was no one was like, "Oh, here's where everything is, and here's how this unfolded." And there was one point where I said, "Could everybody just tell us what you did each day? And like, is there a map so we can try and figure out what goes where?" It was a real excavation, so we really did, and we had to treat this like it was just a purely archival film, and then figure out how to put those pieces together. Would it have been a different film had we been on the ground directing it in real time and being able to really have that story in mind? Absolutely. But I love the film it is now. And I think that, yeah, that's the, I, otherwise I'm really, I have no regrets about it.
1: West, have you thought about making this a rinse and repeat to maybe help other people with disabilities?
2: At the time when you're all high on the adrenaline and everything's still fresh, I was like, "Oh man, every year we're gonna do that. I want to ride this canyon every year." Like, that was great. And then the next year comes and you're busy and have all the things, and you look back like, "Oh yeah, that was a massive project, and oh yeah, that's gonna take a lot of whatever to get that done." But yeah, I told myself after we did that, I was like, "I for sure want to do this. I want to come back where I can enjoy it as myself, and just kind of be in the landscape and do it and not be that stressed." But have I done it? Nope. Nope. I've been back to the Grand Canyon. I just haven't rode in on a horse. But yeah, that would be a feat to do again. Absolutely, that'd be a life moment.
1: Let's do it.
0: Well, I will say, Kara has said she's going back. Kara is already planning her

0: return to the canyon. She is going back.
1: That's another, so that's 150 miles. How much further? Another?
0: She crossed, Wes, you may know this better than I, but the crossing from rim to rim does not actually mean she crossed the full breadth of it, right? She crossed
2: Right.
0: this way. Now she wants to
1: To
0: cross
1: cross
0: this
1: this
0: way.
1: way.
2: Yeah. We went down and in and across and about halfway up the other side, and then we had a camp spot there and a few days of resting, and then we come back to the river. So we didn't do rim top across the top, but.
1: Now, I saw Cara, I guess that was in December. How is she now?
0: She's amazing. She you saw the film ends that she was working at the White House. She is no longer working at the White House. She is back living in New York City, which she loves. She's very happy to be back in New York City. She has been traveling with this film and then traveling for her advocacy work. And really continues to be dedicated to promoting the work that she's been doing and that her peers have been doing. She's great.
1: I think Cara speaks what, seven languages fluently.
0: Something like
1: Yeah,
0: that.
1: she speaks, and she's lived in
2: She doesn't speak cowboy.
1: She doesn't. She doesn't speak cowboy.
0: She's too fancy.
2: We got our own thing.
1: But I do know she's very, very passionate. She remains very passionate about how we see people with disabilities and the mediums that they lie on. And so I'm glad that I'm so happy that you're able to speak. Why YouTube? And the accessibility. And when we think about, I think Emily Zinn shared with you, we are a film and media studies program, and there's so many amazing scholars here at UCSB that really kind of study the form and the technical as well as the scholarship behind movies
0: Yeah.
1: like this. What do you think would have happened if Let's just say, what do you think would have happened if that day came at Doc NYC never happened? If Celia never met Hillary?
0: What's been Well, we actually had a handful of really cool celebrities who wanted to EP this.
1: Yes, we did.
0: So we were actually really lucky that there were as this film was finishing through Celia and my relationships in the industry and having been around for a while making documentaries, there were a couple people who were quite interested in putting their names on it. But we really felt that Hillary and Chelsea Clinton's message around gutsy women. I don't know if anybody saw, they had a book called Gutsy and a series on Apple called Gutsy that is really about women who have had the guts to be incredible change makers. And we were really inspired by that and really thrilled when they decided to come on board at the film. At first, we thought maybe it was just going to be their production company, but then we got the message that they both themselves had watched the film and wanted their actual names on the film, as long as Cara was okay with that. They actually said they wanted to make sure that it didn't feel like it was detracting at all from Cara and Celia to have their names on the film. And we were honored to have their names on the film, and it's been really wonderful to have them be part of the promotion of it. Certainly for a film that we were releasing on YouTube with zero marketing budget. We got lucky that as Wendy mentioned, we had a spot on MSNBC. And we did have, there was a really wonderful People magazine and a really wonderful Time magazine story. But I certainly think that having them behind it really helped amplify the message.
1: So there's a lot of filmmakers in the audience.
0: Yeah.
1: So what do you say to students that are working on their own docs now? Are we in the time of the independent? How would you suggest them work to get their film out there now?
0: Think the distribution model is changing rapidly, and what I say to

0: night could be different tomorrow morning. We're seeing a real constriction in the number. We had this, big, so many platforms at one point, right? And now they're consolidating, and there are fewer sort of platform buyers than there were sort of in the heyday a couple of years ago. But there's also so many more ways to get a film out there and monetize a film, self-distributing. And I think that that if you can use, especially young people who are savvy with social media, we're old. We had to hire a social media expert and pay her a bunch of money to do things. And she's amazing and a genius. But many of you may just innately know how to do some of this stuff, or it's a second language. But using social media to help promote your film and being able to put it out there on YouTube, there are ways to monetize it via YouTube. I've seen films being distributed in parts via TikTok. I think there's a lot of really interesting ways to get it out there. The more you can network, the better. The more you can submit to film festivals, and if you can go, we premiered this film at a film festival called Indie Shorts, which is a short documentary film festival, and they have a whole student section, and there were a ton of students there, and they were then, because we were all at the same parties, we were all networking and seeing each other. And I do my best when students email me if I've met them at a film festival and they have a film there. If they email, I try my best to answer. And so certainly just going out there and putting yourself out there is really, really important, because you never know if you'll, meet Hillary Clinton's head of her company and she'll want to put her name on your film.
1: For what about filming? I'm always thinking, these students have lived through COVID, right? They are the ones that we lived through it, but they came through high school, and a lot of them finished their high school and maybe part entered college through COVID. What is an iPhone sufficient to do a documentary on?
0: Get a gimbal so it doesn't shake. I think that if you can make something beautiful and resonant, then absolutely an iPhone is sufficient. I mean, iPhones are some of the most powerful filmmaking tools imaginable. That said, you also want it to be artful, right? So just making sure that it looks good, sounds good, is probably even more important. So get a lav for $20 on Amazon, get a gimbal for $9, and yeah, throw your iPhone on it. And I think you can make something. I think that where I see sort of documentaries either breakthrough or not is often in finding a story that people can really connect with. And I think a lot of times people approach documentaries as so issue driven that you can't connect with it anymore. And I think that people need, especially now more than ever, people don't just want to be hit with all of the things that they're being hit with on the news on a daily basis. The world is bleak and hard enough right now. That's not what you want when you're coming to be entertained. But that also doesn't mean that we're only going to make really silly, gratuitous things. You can make things that are powerful and have a message that also are fundamentally entertaining and a little bit escapist. So I would say, certainly, if those of you who are interested in documentary and have issues that you're passionate about and want to tell, find the story in them and follow the character, follow the story, as opposed to the issue.
1: And for those of you that may not remember, it's a three-act structure, right? The same things
0: Always.
1: apply for narrative as it does for doc. You lead an inciting incident, you can bookend it, all of those things. I won't say it on here because this will end up on YouTube, but People don't go to the movies, or they don't watch things just to know that their life is horrible. They already know

0: So there has to be some type of value thematically as well as messaging to your point. So there's a story about disability, but there is the participant of Kara and understanding her backstory. And there's a whole lot there. If you can go to TED and her speech is still there, it's 10 minutes, but it's the 10 minutes that truly blows you away. And she gives a little bit more exposition about her life. Do we have time for at least one or two questions, or
1: Let's do it. This is particularly for West. I was curious about the process of taking her down on the horse. Did you use a lead rope like the whole way, or were you just guiding the horse with the reins in your hands?
2: Great question. I led him all the way down, and I would have liked to have done that with like a lead rope and even had, some space there. But the train and that trail and the other traffic that was there, I wanted my physical hand on that horse physically to feel and communicate and to feel forward and backwards and all the movement. And so I was contact hand on the whole time. Other than some of the more level places, I could walk side by side and we kind of relax and took a breath. And the plan was that I was going to ride in front of Kara and lead her behind me. And that, nope, didn't happen. We quickly made adjustments. It's like, nope, that can't be the way that needs to be. And so we made some changes. So, great question.
3: This one is also to West. The way it's framed in the documentary is that it looks like Kara and the horse were going to fall off those steeper steps almost at any point. And I was wondering how you overcame that in that moment.
2: Again, the angles and the train that was shooting there, like we were very much like on the trail the whole time and various places of it, but we were never, I was never fearful or cautious, like, ooh, we might slip off the trail. Like that never come up. So we were well within the space that we had there on the trail. It was limited, but we were very secure. The horses were very clear on what their role and responsibility was to just. They just had to stay calm in the chaos for 10 hours. Yeah, it was incredible.
4: This is also a question for Wes. I was wondering if you would recommend for any of us to do that journey, just for the same experience.
2: On a horse?
4: Or just in general. Just in
2: In
4: general.
2: general, absolutely. Like the Grand Canyon, like hiking into the Grand Canyon, like you're going to have to have some physical capacities to do that. But the Grand Canyon is a it's a very hard place, it's a very magical place, and it's a very soul searching, soul connecting place. So yeah, if you've got the opportunity or if you can create and make the opportunity, 100%.
5: Thank you so much. I wanted to know when the decision to make the film fully accessible came in. At what moment in the production, when is it from Kara? She says she wants to promote the social model of disability, or was it also from the director's perspective? As you say, she has a kind of hidden visibility. So this is just my question. Thank you so much for making this an accessible experience. Very interesting. Thank you.
6: Thank you for the question. Kara certainly was taking that into account in the early days of the actual production. Although with the expedition, the hiring of everybody on that expedition was based on their expertise and safety in mind. And so it was really in post-production when we started putting the team together to assemble the film, that both Kara and Celia, the director, and myself and Wendy came to that decision. And so really putting together an editing team, our composer, all the people who worked in post-production, really sort of having a breadth of different lived experiences. And backgrounds, and then bringing sort of all of the disability considerations to the fore. And we had a number of different people within the disability community sort of consulting with us and helping us make sure that we were hitting all the things that we wanted to make sure that we hit. And by the way, I'll mention for all of the Grand Canyon questions, just for the filmmakers in the room, there are so many grants.

0: events and film festival opportunities for documentaries that are focused on the natural world and that are highlighting whether it's national parks or really just like American wilderness. There's so many opportunities and not a lot of people do it because it's hard. So if this spoke to you in any way and you're like, I want to go do that trip, that is a great place to start for a film. And you may find some opportunities.
1: And it's important to note the Grand Canyon, there were crane rigs over certain portions of the Colorado River. These guys are, I call it the Nat Geo kind of team. So nothing was haphazardly. These guys knew the river. They knew every etch of a body between rocks of where you could hang someone or hang a camera. But I think as filmmakers, the river wild, I mean, if none of you have ever gone whitewater rafting, I was a professional until I was in the Colorado River and I got thrown off. And I was about 16 feet deep. And the boat had passed over me and had my husband not jumped out and pulled me from the rocks because my legs got lodged. So be careful in doing that. I now know that he actually loves me. It's not just for the Prudential insurance. Thank you. He's here, but it's a great opportunity to make the film that you and tell the story that you want to tell. And that's really what we want you to, no matter how arduous it might seem, this film took 10 years. If you were here when Sam Pollard, who's also one of our executive producers, was here and you saw he finished a film, it took 30 years to do the Max Roach and the drum also swing. So, but when it's yours, it's not really a matter of time. It's seeing it come to fruition. And for Kara is like four exhausts on the back of a Porsche. She's going to push, push, push, push, push, and I'm so glad that she did. Thank you so much. I appreciate you all coming.

0: Thank you all for coming. I'm Wendy Ely Jackson, a lecturer in Film and Media Studies in the College of Creative Sciences here at UCSB, and I am joined by my colleagues, Liz Yale Marsh, who is our lead producer. Let's give her a hand. Yeah. And our next guest needs no introduction. You've just seen him wrangling. This is the infamous West. Let's give him a hand.
1: Thank you.
0: I'm going to start today. I know some of these origin stories, but West, one of the questions that we often get is about horses down to the rim of the canyon. Why the Mustang specifically?
1: Well, for one, it's a very unique opportunity for domestic livestock to travel into the Grand Canyon. You know, they've typically got contract stock there, the donkeys that take people in and out of the Grand Canyon. So having stock that's outside of the national park and go down into the Grand Canyon is in itself very unique for that opportunity to even happen. But with Kara and the film, Mustangs or wild horses is what my specialty is working with wild horses. So all the horses that you guys saw in the film were once free-ranging, roaming wild horses that lived in America's landscape as wild horses. So they're very adept to that type of terrain. They're very strong and hardy. They're very conditioned for, you know, rough living, for survival. And the Grand Canyon is definitely a place that's very rough. So the Mustangs were very capable, very set up for that. And that was Kara was wanting to ride on a Mustang into the Grand Canyon. So that's kind of how I come about it. So it was a very unique opportunity for all of us.

0: You want to share with us how the Mustangs came to be? Because Cara had a different story going into what she wanted to do,
1: Oh,
0: what
1: with
0: the change was.
1: how me and my Mustangs got involved. Yeah.
0: Yes.
1: Well, what you don't know in the film, or what you don't really ever see, is that 45 days before the expedition, there was some issues with another contractor that was to provide the animals to go into the Grand Canyon. So 45 days before the launch of this great project, there was a little hitch in the giddy up of who was going to be providing those services. And so I got the phone call. I had 45 days to prepare myself, my team, my animals to do that job. That's a very, very high risk, high profile job to do that. It wasn't something you just, go get grandpa's horse and sure, we'll go ride in the Grand Canyon. It takes a specialized training to have that happen. So, but we were ready for it, and our training program is set up and designed to have that be easily safe on a short notice. And so, yeah, we hit the ground running. We had 45 days, and we took it serious, and we went after it. It was awesome.
0: So when I think of a Mustang, I think of just wildness, not really tameable. What was it that kept, I mean, the width of the area which you all were for making that descent was not very, maybe inches, right?
1: Yeah.
0: So what gave you the peace, which we know that you were, it was hard. You were maintaining your peaceful car, but what made you say yes to doing that specific? Because it's not a lot of room for error.
1: First of all, I'm an adrenaline junkie. So as soon as I saw the project and was hearing about it, and I was like, the Grand Canyon, what? You want to ride horses into there? Like, I don't know if anybody's done that very much. So I was all about it from the challenge perspective. But that type of terrain and that type of extreme riding is very, very common to me and very, very familiar. So I do a lot of really extreme riding and training horses to do very dynamic, precarious, navigating through things. So it was very, very much within my wheelhouse, within my comfort level, but also very challenging. So, I was just all about it. It was hard for me to not want to do the project.
0: Had you ever worked with a anybody with a disability like cars before?
1: No, not to that level. And that was definitely a concern, something that we really looked at on my team, on my side of it, on the safety side, was what do we, what's the worst case scenario? And so we really put together a safety plan as far as like, what's the worst case that might happen? Let's plan for that times two and make sure we have that covered. So we put together a great safety plan to have her whatever we needed to do.
0: Liz, oh, Captain, my Captain. So when let's talk about pulling this film together, right? From inception to post-production. I know what made me say yes, but what made you say yes?
2: So I it was time meets opportunity. I have known Kara since 2012, and we can get into that later. But she had gone on this expedition, and I wasn't involved at all in the expedition, other than as a friend and supporter, sort of watching from afar. And she reached out to me in late winter of 20, late winter of 2020, and said, "Hey, I've been trying to get this film made about me for a few years now. I have all this footage. Do you have time to look at it?" And I said, "No, absolutely not. I don't have time to look at 100 hours of unsynced, no zero organization, like footage. Absolutely not." I think we all remember where we were come March of 2020. But all of a sudden, all of my productions were not happening anymore. And all of the films and television series that I was working on in my career were just ground to a complete stop. And I called her and said, "Well, I've got time to look at 100 hours of footage now." And so I started going through it. And within, the first few hours of looking through it, I called.

older. And I said, oh my God, you have a film here. And so we put together a bunch of selects, and Wendy, you at that point, you had already, you know, joined up with her and were trying to get it across the finish line. But funny enough, we didn't have a director. And so

0: think I have a film that is the perfect story for you to tell. And she watched the footage as well, and it spoke to her on a very personal level. She lives with two hidden disabilities herself, and had often up until that time had been very concerned about losing work if anybody found out that she had a disability. She was concerned that that production is a very challenging space. There's no margin for error, and that if anybody knew, they would treat her like a liability. And she didn't want anybody else's assumptions of what she could and couldn't do to affect her own ability to live her dreams of what she wanted. Very similar to the story that you guys just saw with Kara. And so she and I spent those early months of the pandemic organizing those 100 hours of multi-camera footage and figuring out how to put a story together.
1: I just found my drive with all of that footage.
0: I keep opening this one box in my house, being like, what's in this big box in this closet? I was like, oh, it's all
1: It's all the drives. It's all the
0: the
1: drives. So, how many cameras do you remember? Plus GoPros?
0: So I want to say it was four cameras, plus everybody had GoPros all over them. There was all sorts of really incredible special rigging that was done. Justin Clifton, our cinematographer, was brilliant and very specialized in shooting in this terrain. What's really incredible about the team that was there on the ground is how specialized everybody was and how well they knew what they were doing. And this is certainly a specialized shoot. You can't just bring any old DP into the Grand Canyon and hope for the best.
2: That was something that I noticed. I mean, I hadn't met anybody until we got to the Grand Canyon before actually, I didn't even meet Kara until the day before in person. But when we got there and got meeting the crew, the different camera guys and the sound.

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1: So some quick stress relief exercises when you have time. And since we don't have a lot of time, I'm just going to say that if you have 1 minute of time, you take a deep breath, pausing for a count of three, both after inhaling and exhaling. 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You sit in a quiet room and breathe deeply. Picture yourself in a special place, whatever special means to you. Special to me means the beach. 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

the social sciences conquered their autonomy in the 19th century by means of an ontological Yalta. Philosophers then realized that it was possible and even necessary to account for the diversity of human practices and institutions, and thus for the contingency of the users of the world, insofar as the laws describing the physical functioning of the same world guaranteed its homogeneity. Recognizing and ordering the shimmering diversity of the ways of being, speaking, and producing under the aegis of new sciences could not, therefore, jeopardize the universality of the properties of the world as they had been determined by the natural sciences. Long dissociated from human conventions, the physical universe became the background against which the particularities of civilizations could be more clearly seen. Cultural relativism, that principle of method, which holds that the value of one culture cannot serve as a template for another, thus became legitimate and fruitful, since it was understood that while each culture had its own view of nature, nature was everywhere made up of the same realities, demonstrating reassuring regularities, knowable by proven methods, and reducible to immanent laws. Each culture, except our own, of course, the one that was begotten by modernity, even before we thought of calling it a culture, since it had invented science and its condition of possibility, namely natural universalism. Although many still struggle to admit it, this arrangement has outlived its usefulness. It has been gradually realized that the great divine is itself relative, that the division of the world it created as nothing universal or even properly scientific, since it results in setting up a historically contingent cosmology, modern naturalism, as a model for all others. More and more critical voices are expressing their concern that the world that the Europeans have composed has been illegitimately taken for granted as a universal given of experience, its components seeming predetermined by the texture and structure of things. Of course, the social sciences did not consider the non-modern cultures of the past and present as complete analogs of modern culture. That would have been very unlikely. They saw them, and still see them to a large extent, through the prism of only a part of our own cosmology, as so many singular expressions of culture, as it contrasts with a single universal nature. Very diverse cultures, therefore, but all of them fitting the canon of what we mean by this double abstraction. And because it is rooted in our habits, this ethnocentrism is very difficult to eradicate, even for anthropologists. In their eyes, and until recently, as Roy Wagner has aptly put it, the peripheral cultures of the modern West, and I quote him, do not contrast with our culture or offer counterexamples to it as a total system of conceptualization, but rather invite comparisons as other ways of dealing with our own reality. For it is obviously in anthropology that are first felt the damaging consequences of employing a dualistic constitution to describe worlds that are not dualistic.

of the peoples of Amazonia or New Guinea that their societies are close to nature, as we still read too often, literally makes no sense, since nature does not exist for them as a separate reality, and they do not conceive of the assemblage of humans and non-humans within which they live as a society in the sense that European political philosophy and later sociology and everyday language have gradually given to this notion. It is for this reason that we must constantly deepen the work of criticism and relativization of the concepts used in the social sciences. The key concepts of those disciplines, such as culture, nature, society, history, economy, politics, religion, art, have made it possible to shed light on the collective conditions of Europeans and to put words to some of the realities that we're taking on a perceptible autonomy between the beginning of the 18th and the end of the 19th century, a crucial period during which were forged many of the concepts that enabled Europe to define itself reflexively as a collective rooted in a historical process. These concepts are, therefore, anything but transhistorical. They are the product of a very singular social and cultural history, that of this peninsula at the extreme west of the Asian continent that we call the West. Intrinsically linked to the socio-political destiny of modern Europe, these concepts have nevertheless been reused by the social sciences to describe and explain non-European societies as if their descriptive validity were universal. However, this tranquil conviction that our societies could serve as a template for any form of association was in fact linked to the evolutionist ideology dominant in this period, which saw all human groups as destined to go through the same stages and perhaps one day, with the help of colonization, of course, become societies similar to those found in Europe, with the same kind of institutions, the same kind of separation between economic, political, and ideological apparatuses. Meanwhile, they were mainly or merely blurred outlines in which nascent ethnology could nevertheless discern the still diffuse form of their future fulfillment. We face here a constitutive paradox of modern anthropology. The Eurocentrism of the concepts it employs signals an amputation of the principle of relativism that has been implemented by ethnology since the beginning of the 20th century. Relativism, understood as a method and not as a moral rule, of course, that the first field ethnographers had developed consistently, simply in not taking the values and institutions of the observer as a model to calibrate the values and institutions of the observed. And ethnology has quite effectively followed this principle, for example, when describing and analyzing kinship systems and forms of family organizations, types of exchange of goods and services, theories of personhood, or ways of categorizing plants and animals. In all these cases, institutions or concepts such as the European monogamous heterosexual family, the capitalist market, the Cartesian conception of the relationship between the body as res extensa and the mind as res cogitans, or the Linnaean classification of natural objects were not taken as anthropological universals. However, this principle of methodological relativism, while it has been efficiently employed in the comparative study

fields such as kinship, the circulation of wealth, ontogeny, or biological knowledge has not been followed to the end. That is to say, to the point of calling into question the general framework within which our own values and institutions have taken shape. And this general framework is the ontology we are familiar with and that I have called naturalism. An ontology whose furniture is composed of beings that hardly surprise us: society, nature, progress, cultural habits, a clear separation between the social and the economic, between things and persons, between scientific knowledge and religious belief, thus making us oblivious to the fact that these kinds of being do not exist in other ontologies. When observing that this naturalist ontology is historically contingent, I do not advocate a hyper-relativism. On the contrary, my ambition is to develop analytical tools which would be as far as possible liberated from the historical particularisms that the concepts of the social sciences are currently loaded with. Terrestrial attraction, the chemical formula of water, or photosynthesis qualify objects and phenomena whose principles of composition and functioning are identical everywhere on our planet. It is entirely different with notions such as society, culture, or nature, which cut up the fabric of the world according to organizing schemes that are specific to a certain part of the earth and to a certain epoch, in short, which are perfectly relative while unduly claiming to be universal. To this day, most anthropological studies of the social-political organization of peoples who remain on the periphery of modernity continue to treat their institutions as if they were exclusively responsible for governing relations between humans on the model of Western civil society. Yet, the considerable difference between non-modern cosmopolitics and modern political operators is that the former are able to integrate non-humans into collectives or to see non-humans as political subjects acting in their own collectives. In other words, the kinds of common beings that result are not the ones we are used to. They are associations of humans and non-humans that can take very different forms, and in this sense can also offer us food for thought about the transformation, the needed transformation of our own political institutions. For example, if one examines the components of what anthropologists call a descent group, that is a clan, a lineage, or any other similar unit, not as anthropology usually defines it, that is, as a set of humans descended from a common ancestor, but as the people where such units exist actually conceive them, then one realizes that they contain much more than humans. I will briefly mention a few cases. Among the Wodabe Fulani of the Sahel, the term Doudal is normally used by anthropologists to designate a fraction of a lineage, that is, the largest segmentary unit functioning as a corporate group. However, as anthropologist Angelo Bonfiglioli has shown, Doudal refers to both a lineage of humans and a lineage of Zebu that the former have selected over generations. A group of humans, the Doudal lineage, and a group of domesticated animals, the Doudal herd, thus form a continuous and interlocking totality that a unique term designates. The same thing

can be said of a notion used by the Tuva herders of Siberia, Aal Kodan. Its meaning is even more encompassing than Dudal, for Aal Kodan refers at the same time to an encampment, to its human inhabitants, to its dogs and cattle, to its yurts, to its enclosures, and to its neighboring pastures, with the result that humans, non-humans, and land are incorporated, all incorporated, in this notion. The solidarity of all members of this ontologically mixed collective, ontologically mixed for ourselves, not for them, is rendered evident in times of crisis. When cattle are plagued by disease, for instance, humans have nightmares, a sure indication that the Aal Kodan is being attacked by malevolent spirits. As a consequence, it is the whole Aal Kodan that must be treated by a shaman. The case of what in the Andes is called an Ailu is even more striking. The Quechua term Ailu is traditionally defined as a kinship group, a lineage, or an indigenous community with a territorial base that engages in common actions, especially in ritual matters. However, when we look in detail at the ethnography of Andean communities, it is clear that an Ailu is much more than a human group. It also includes plants, animals, local spirits, and much more. Let's lend an ear to what Justo Ocha, an Amerindian from the Cusco region, says about this, as reported by the Peruvian anthropologist Marisol de la Cadena. I quote him, "Ailu is like a weaving, and all the beings in the world, people, animals, mountain, plants, etc., are like the threads. We are a part of the design. The beings in this world are not alone. Just as a thread by itself is not a weaving, and weavings are not are with threads, a runa, that is a person in Quechua, a runa is always in Ailu with other beings. That is Ailu. In other words, the clan, the lineage, the totemic group of the Ailu always include much more than men, women, and children, alive and dead. There are also animals, plants, territories, deities, spirits, shrines, pathogens, images, skills, and a thousand other things necessary for life. And these components are present from the beginning. They are constitutive of the mixed unit that these segments form and are not added afterwards as a suggestive set for the theater of human actions or as mere providers of metaphors to better express the sociality of these actions as the social sciences have tended to treat them. The idea that anthropology's unit of analysis is provided by humans alone thus constitutes a blockage that has obscured the analysis of the properly political dimensions of collective life elsewhere than in modern societies. There were reasons for this, no doubt, and even good reasons. The anthropocentrism of modernity has its philosophical roots in the struggle against the organic order of the Ancien Régime, a struggle fueled by the development of individualism, the purported basis of all legitimacy, and which resulted in the promotion of institutions and regimes of existence that made a clean break with the pre-revolutionary assemblages. As a result, the invention of modern collectives involved a radical purification. Non-humans were removed from the body politics to leave only humans, proper subjects of law. The representation that the moderns gave themselves of their former

of political aggregation was then transposed to the analysis of extra-modern societies, along with a host of specificities such as the division between nature and culture, between belief and knowledge, between fact and value, or more simply, the idea that a clan, a lineage, or an ILU contains only humans. It is this Eurocentric and anthropocentric conception of politics that I wish to break with. So what is to be done? Or can we move from a uniform world ordered by a major divide between one nature and many cultures to diversified worlds in which humans and non-humans make up a multitude of assemblages? As will be seen later, these assemblages can nevertheless be reduced to a few types which can be shown to form transformations of one another. The first step is to go beyond the critique of this or that notion of the sociological repertoire and to go back to a deeper level of elaboration of the common world. In this case, at the level of the detection of regularities in the world, which, when systematized, have the effect of producing forms of collectives, conceptions of the subject, theories of action, which are specific to large social universes. By proceeding in this way, we no longer consider societies as already constituted realities, as is customary in the social sciences. Rather, we seek to understand how singular collectives are established, some of which now think of themselves as societies because they have succeeded in depriving non-humans of any political agency. One step towards this reformulation is to attempt to describe the assemblages of humans and non-humans with the appropriate terms. Albert Camus famously wrote, I quote him, "To misname an object is to add to the misfortune of this world." This is all the truer when the misnamed object is used to refer to large segments of the world, such as the concept of society, that I propose to abandon in favor of the concept of collective, one that I've used repeatedly since the beginning of this lecture. Contrary to other categories designating organized sets of being, of beings, the concept of collective has the huge merit of not prejudging the content of what is associated, nor its mode of assembly. Using the notion of collective thus eliminates any ontological dissociation between associations of humans and groupings of non-humans. It is not that all forms of associations are identical, quite the contrary, but their typology no longer rests on the principal distinction between humans and non-humans that founded the regime of modernity. So how do we define a collective? I borrowed the notion initially from Bruno Latour, but my use of it is different from his. For Latour, the collective is the product of a literal action of collecting, by means of which various types of forces and beings are associated. It is thus a process, even a project, indissociable from the actor network theory, of which it constitutes one of the principal tools, and which consists in assembling heterogeneous entities not yet united together in order to test the relevance of their assembly. The enterprise is experimental and aims at connecting associations of humans and non-humans who are not separated a priori by the great divide
between the domain of nature.

nature and that of society. The Latourian collective thus designates a dynamic, at the same time epistemic, metaphysical, and political, of the progressive composition of a common world which ignores the two usual attractors of modernity, nature and society. As a result, no initial specification is required as to the beings that integrate the collective and as to the relations that unite them. Ultimately, the collective is what justifies the work of investigation because its nature and composition are never known in advance. So the Latourian collective is not a substantive object or even a principle of composition, but a procedure aiming at reproducing in an analysis the very movement of recruitment of the sets of humans and non-humans that the analysts have given themselves as objects of study. We must acknowledge the great relevance of a notion that accounts for real assemblages of beings without making any ontological discrimination within them. However, it seems to me that to reduce the collective to the sole process of collecting undertaken by the moderns in order to overcome their divided condition is to deprive ourselves of all the extra modern, of all that the extra moderns can teach to us in this matter. For it is hardly surprising for anthropologists to consider that humans and non-humans are associated in totalities governed by unitary principles, or that monospecific assemblages of humans interact with monospecific assemblages of non-humans by obeying identical rules of sociability, or that mixed groups of humans and non-humans cooperate in all aspects of social life while remaining ontologically different from each other. These kinds of collectives are the usual form under which extra moderns have presented themselves to us in all the imaginative diversity of their institutions. This is why it is also necessary to recognize that collectives do not only take shape as the product of an analyst's process of collecting, but that they also, and perhaps first and foremost, exist in stabilized, even canonical forms, which social and political anthropology has certainly described in a fragmentary and anthropocentric way, but which it is not impossible to restore in all the richness and complexity of their architecture. In short, a collective, in the sense in which I understand it, is a stabilized form of association between beings that can be ontologically homogeneous or heterogeneous, and whose compositional principles, as well as the modes of relation between the components, are specifiable and susceptible of being reflectively assessed by human members of these assemblages, notably when it comes to qualifying relations with neighboring collectives where these principles and these modes do not hold. From the foregoing, it will be seen that for me, the collective does not take on the appearance of a Latourian network, nor is it homologous to the usual sociological categories designating associations to which one would have added a few non-humans for the sake of completeness. A society plus its environment, an ethnic group plus its ancestors, a civilization plus its deities, a social professional category plus the tools and materials it uses. One hardly sees in this case the gain in intelligibility

could be obtained, since the non-humans would continue to be only an embellishment added to a massively anthropocentric block. This is why I have argued that the principles of compositions of a collective, that is to say, what determines the nature of the beings it associates and the possible links they can maintain, ultimately depend on what I have called modes of identification. I will summarize in a few words what I mean by this. The general idea is that one must consider the apparent diversity of what we loosely call cultural habits as the product of differentiated processes of worlding, that is to say, of ways of actualizing the multitude of qualities, phenomena, beings, and relations that can be objectified by humans by means of the ontological filters that they use to discriminate between everything that their environment and their imagination afford to their apprehension. I have called these ontological filters that structure the process of worlding modes of identification, taking up the idea put forth by Marcel Mauss that, I quote Mauss, man identifies himself with things and identifies things with himself by having both a sense of the difference and similarities he establishes. One should treat these modes of identification as cognitive and sensory motor patterns embodied and developed during the socialization in a physical and social milieu, patterns which function as devices of schematization of our practices, intuitions, and perceptions without mobilizing a discursive knowledge. It is this kind of mechanism that allows us to recognize certain objects as significant and to ignore others, to link sequences of actions unreflexively, to interpret events and statements, to channel our inferences about the properties of objects in our environment. Now, despite the diversity of qualities that we can detect in beings and things, or that we can infer from clues offered by their appearance and behavior, it is plausible to think that the ways in which these qualities are organized are not infinite. Our judgments of identity, that is the recognition of similarities and differences between objects or events, cannot depend on analytical comparisons made term by term. For reasons of cognitive economy, they must be made quickly and non-consciously by induction from shared schemas that are devices for structuring perceived qualities and organizing behavior. So starting from a rather simple thought experiment, I have therefore hypothesized that there are no more than four elementary modes of identification, that is, ways of systematizing ontological inferences, each one being based on the kinds of continuity and discontinuity that humans detect between themselves and non-humans on a double plane, physical and moral. When faced with any other being, human or non-human, I can assume either that it has elements of physicality and interiority identical to mine, and I've called this totemism, or that their interiority and physicality are distinct from mine, and I've called this analogism, or that we have similar interiorities and heterogeneous physicalities, and I call this animism, or finally, that our interiorities are different and our physicality is analogous, and I call that naturalism.

not go into the detail of these modes of identification, the characteristics of which I've described in several of my books. I have endeavored in recent years to test the relevance of these schemes by examining their analytical purchase in accounting for structural variations in very diverse fields of practice and representation. It is with this objective in mind that I have become interested lately in an inquiry into the way in which each of the modes of identification conditions forms of association bringing together humans and non-humans in sui generis assemblages. For that purpose, I consider how animism, totemism, naturalism, and analogism are instituted as in ontologies which privilege such or such of these modes as principle of organizing the regime of beings, and how each of these ontologies in turn prefigures a kind of collective more particularly appropriate to the gathering in a common project of the types of being which it distinguishes and to the complementary expression of their properties in practical life. The expression ontological turn has sometimes been used to qualify this kind of approach, although I have hardly used it myself. And this labeling is no doubt appropriate, provided one specifies that it does not amount to a thesis on what the world is or should be, but consists in an inquiry into the ways in which humans detect such and such features of the real or imaginary objects that affect their existence in order to compose basic bricks of differentiated worlds with these elements. And it is because these primary modalities of identification of the world are distinct that the forms of collective that humans will imagine may also differ. They will be immersed in political configurations, types of exchange, and types of relationship between themselves and with non-humans that vary widely and that undergo historical transformations. So the objective pursued is thus to bring down to a very elementary level the critical aim of the social sciences, to make them capable of grasping the general form of interaction between beings. From this point of view, moreover, it is no longer just a question of social sciences, since the social here is an effect rather than a cause. It is a question of a general science of beings and relations, a science still to come that pioneering minds like Gregory Bateson have called for, and to which anthropology and philosophy, as well as ethology, sociology, psychology, ecology, cybernetics, linguistics, and the historical sciences would contribute. If some anthropologists, including the present speaker, have placed this undertaking under the sign of ontology, it is in no way to claim an annexation by anthropology of a domain formerly reserved for philosophy. It is, above all, to insist on the fact that the level at which anthropological analysis should be situated is more elementary than the one at which it has operated until now. The system of differences in the specifically human ways of inhabiting the world cannot be explained by considering these differences as the byproduct of this or that type of institution, economic organization, technical infrastructure, value system, worldview, in short, of all these those aspects of the collective

of the collectives hypostasized in instances by the social sciences in order to highlight determinations. All these aspects are, on the contrary, the stabilized results of more fundamental intuitions about what the world contains and about the relations between its human and non-human components. So the world ontology seems appropriate to designate this analytical level, which could be called pre-predicative in the language of Husserlian phenomenology, but which is above all a requirement of conceptual hygiene. The roots of the diversity among humans must be sought at a deeper level than that, and this deeper level is that of the differences in the basic inferences they make according to situations about the kinds of beings that inhabit the world and the ways in which these beings relate to one another. From this derive the kinds of collectives within which common life takes place and the nature of the composition. From this derive forms of subjectivation and objectivation. From this derive regimes of temporality and forms of figuration. From this derives, in fact, the whole richness of social and cultural life. As can be seen, this project is frankly ontological. Contrary to Durkheim's approach, the most common one still today in the social sciences, it is not the dominant categories of social life, class, descent groups, political and economic hierarchies, race, gender, that serve here as templates for conceptualizing the world. According to the famous formula, religion is society transfigured. On the contrary, it is the organizing principles of cosmologies, the nature of the beings that populate them, and of the relation that they weave between them, that will define the singular form taken by these exclusive assemblages of humans that we moderns call societies. To escape the circular explanation in which the already constituted social morphology would be at the origin of the categories that constitute it, it is preferable to admit that more elementary principles, analytically prior to social categories, are the source that generate the assemblages of humans and non-humans that I call collectives, and that condition the characteristics of the latter. In short, it is the ontological and cosmological level that determines and explains the sociological level, not the other way around. How do we proceed to study this? How do we apprehend collectives? Not by making them fit into the Procristian bed of the modern sociology, but according to the ways they are conceptualized and experienced by those who compose them. First of all, through empirical investigations. The sociological question is first and foremost a question of inventory, and as it was formerly called, of social physics. Which being is associated with which other, or on the contrary, separated from it? In what way, but what time of link, for what motive, and to carry out in common what type of action? But however indispensable they may be, empirical studies alone are not sufficient to distinguish guidelines in the way collectives are composed. As I've already said, the hypothesis I've put forth is that the principle of composition of a collective depends ultimately on the modes of identification, and this is why I conduct this inquiry by focusing on the forms of collective in which different types of ontology

G Fund expression. Being aware of the extreme diversity of these forms when one approaches them from the point of view of the institutions which stabilize them, from systems of political organization to systems of kinship and marriage, through the kinds of ritual mediation reputed necessary to the harmonious functioning of the cosmos, I've chosen to devote my attention in particular to the organization of space, that is to say, to the ways of inhabiting places and taking advantage of them, to the type of cohabitation with non-humans to which these places lend themselves, in short, to the relationship to the land understood in the more general sense. Focusing on the manner of inhabiting space also makes it possible to avoid an overly anthropocentric approach, since almost all the beings admitted into a collective are dependent on more or less identified and circumscribed places: plants, animals, deities, rivers, volcanoes, spirits, the dead, totems are all located in sites, domains, biomes, geological formations that stabilize them in their relationship to the other existing beings with whom they share a living environment. In short, unlike other dimensions of common life in which the components of a collective can be more or less involved from the point of view of places, humans and non-humans are all in the same boat. They are all situated. If a collective is always situated, then the best way to apprehend it is through a cosmopolitical analysis. Of course, this is not cosmopolitics in the Kantian sense, where it stands as the optimal condition for conditions in the plural for a project of world peace, one implying universal rules under which humans, wherever they are on Earth, could lead a civilized life. Nor even in the sense made popular by Ulrich Beck, where cosmopolitanism becomes the consciousness of a shared destiny uniting peoples everywhere in their exposure to the same risk. Although cosmopolitanism in that sense rightly implies that sociologists should conduct their studies beyond the confine of the nation state, it is nevertheless a notion built on an impoverished and normative world, much like the Kantian cosmos, everywhere identical for everyone. By contrast, in the new cosmopolitics advocated for by the likes of Isabel Stengers and Bruno Latour, the cosmos is neither the universal one of Kant or Beck, nor any particular cosmos as a local tradition may conceive it. It is rather a project referring to the possibility of setting on an equal footing a multiplicity of worlds, a project that would steer the politics of scientific knowledge in an entirely new direction from the one that it has followed to the present. However, I use the cosmopolitics in a somewhat different sense, perhaps more down to earth and certainly more faithful to its to the etymology of the term, which is as the name for the operators that relate worlds and manage to bring together and to articulate things and beings that otherwise would seem to exist on different ontological planes. Now, these operators differ widely according to the principles that organize the variety of assemblages of human and non-humans documented by ethnography and history. The view from afar brought by anthropologists is thus simply the perspective
that they are able to

Jake, when they try to make sense of the bewildering diversity of ontological regimes under which all classes of beings are associated. Cosmopolitics are the concrete forms that these cosmopolitical associations take. And the purpose of my lectures, is to give an idea of some of their building blocks and to sketch their architectural principles so as to provide the basis for an alternative way of dealing with the diversity of human and non-human manners of dwelling in the world. In the last part of this lecture, I would like to briefly examine what the kinds of cosmopolitics that form the framework within which each ontological regime can flourish look like. I will devote the next lecture tomorrow to the anthropological and political consequences that can be drawn from this cosmopolitical pluralism, using a few detailed ethnographic examples so as better to contrast some features of extra-modern collectives with those of modern ones. First, however, I want to recall the definition of the four systems of qualities that can be detected in the objects of the world, each of which can be embodied in an ontology that synthesizes its elementary properties in an ostensible way. Animism is characterized by inferring a moral continuity between humans and non-humans and a discontinuity in their physical dimensions. Naturalism is inferring a moral discontinuity and a physical continuity. Totemism by inferring a dual continuity, moral and physical, but divided into discontinuous blocks of humans and non-humans, and analogism by inferring a double discontinuity, physical and moral, which networks of correspondences strive in vain to make continuous. Animism is well represented by the ontologies of Amazonian Indians or native Siberians, totemism by the ontology of the Australian Aborigines, naturalism by Neo-Kantian epistemology, or analogism by the ontology of the Mesoamerican Indians, medieval Europeans, or West African populations. Quite often, however, these systems of qualities exist only as tendencies or in partial overlap, rather than considering them as closed and compartmentalized cosmologies or cultures in the classical sense. We must therefore apprehend them as the phenomenal consequences or four distinct types of inferences about the identity of beings existing around us, or that we like to imagine. Any human is capable of mobilizing one or the other of these types of inference according to the circumstances. But the recurrent identity judgment that he or she will tend to produce, such or such an existence belong to such and such a category and can be classified with such and such another existent, will most of the time follow the kind of inference privileged by the collective within which he or she has been socialized. What consequences do the system of animist inference, for instance, have on the form of the collective, of the collectives where these inferences dominate? First of all, let me emphasize that this kind of collective is different in every respect from what a society is for us, since the combination that it operates

between humans and non-humans does not take the customary forms the naturalist ontology has made familiar to us. In an animist ontology, most non-humans have an interiority analogous to that of humans, which makes them

of the world, that it is predisposed by its nature to inhabit, to use, and to actualize. Each form of being thus constitutes a specific collective, a social species characterized by a morphology, aptitudes, and a type of behavior, a kind of association which combines the attributes of a natural species and that of a tribe. Tribe species, especially animal ones, are said to live in collectives with identical structures and properties. They are full-scale societies with leaders, shamans, rituals, dwellings, techniques, artifacts, which assemble and quarrel, provide for themselves, and marry according to rules. By species, one should not understand here humans, animals, and plants only, because in the animist regime, almost all beings have a social life. In the whole animist archipelago, in Amazonia, in subarctic America, in Siberia, in parts of Southeast Asia and Melanesia, the members of each tribe species thus share the same physical appearance, the same habitat, the same food and sexual behavior, and are in principle endogamous. It should be noted that the criteria of differences in form, disposition, and behavior that distinguish non-human collectives from one another are also used to distinguish various human collectives from one another. In an animist ontology, indeed, the idea of humanity as a separate moral species makes little sense. Thus, each class of humans that is differentiated from the others by its appearance and ways of doing things is conceived as a particular tribe species. The distinctive attributes of human groups that moderns see as cultural, hairstyle, costume, ornaments, weapons, tools, dwellings, and even language, are instead perceived in the animist archipelago as physical dispositions analogous to those that allow animal species to lead different kinds of lives, as beaks, claws, fins, wings, leaves, rhizomes, and modes of sonic or postural communication. Moreover, if the affiliation to each collective is indeed based on a species-based corporeality, that is to say, on the fact of sharing the same physical appearance, the same habitat, the same feeding behavior, the very identity of the collective is only definable by the fact that it is apprehended according to the point of view of other tribe species. What the moderns have taken to qualify as nature, supernature, and society is thus, for the animists, a world populated by social collectives with which the human collectives establish relations according to norms deemed common to all. What about totemic collectives as illustrated by the Australian case? Humans and non-humans are distributed jointly in hybrid, isomorphic, and complementary collectives, the totemic classes, in contrast to animism, where humans and non-humans are distributed separately in collectives, also isomorphic, the tribe species, but autonomous from each other. If the structure and the properties of the animist collectives thus derive undoubtedly from those lent to the human collectives, the structure of totemic collectives is defined by the differential gaps between bundles of physical and moral attributes that some non-humans denote appropriately. Generally, animals invested with a totemic function because they illustrate in an exemplary manner those bundles of attributes.

Whereas the properties acknowledged as typical of the members of those collectives do not derive directly from either humans or non-humans, but from a prototypical class of predicates that pre-exist them. In Australia, this class of predicate is called the beings of the dreamtime. In contrast to animism, which sets up a tribe species of humans as a paradigm of collectives, totemism thus operates an original fusion by mixing in hybrid assemblages humans and non-humans who use each other to produce social bonding, generic identity, attachment to places, material resources, and generational continuity. But totemism does so by fragmenting the constituent units in such a way that the properties of each are complementary and their assembly is dependent on the differential gaps they present. Just as such a system is governed neither by a classificatory logic a la Lévi-Strauss, nor by a sociocentric logic a la Durkheim, but by a principle that may be called cosmogenic. Just as animism is anthropogenic because it borrows from humans the minimum necessary for non-humans to be treated as humans, that is, human institutions, totemism is cosmogenic because it seeks in groups of cosmic attributes that is not referred to a particular biological species, everything that is required for humans and non-humans to be included in the same collective. Let us see now how analogous collectives are construed. As diverse as the morphology of the assemblage of humans and non-humans that the analogous mode of identification allows, in ancient Europe, in the Far East, in most of Africa, or in Andean and Mesoamerican collectives, these assemblages nevertheless always present themselves as constitutive units of a much vaster collective, since it is coextensive with the world. Cosmos and society are here almost indistinguishable. Whatever the types of internal segmentation that such an extended whole requires to remain operative. This kind of collective is indeed cut to the measures of the whole cosmos, but also partitioned into interdependent constituent units that are structured by a logic of segmentary nesting. Lineages, moieties, castes, various kinds of descent groups stretch the connections of the humans with other beings from the underworld to the Empyrean. Moreover, analogous collectives are not necessarily empires or state formations, and some of them have very modest human numbers that ignore power stratification and wealth disparities. Yet they all have in common that their constituent parts are hierarchical, if only at a symbolic level, devoid of any direct economic or political effect. The configuration of beings that analogism renders possible thus presents some remarkable features. In contrast to multiple and equistatutory collectives of humans and non-humans having either a homogeneous composition, the tribes, species of animism, or a heterogeneous one, the totemic classes, but relating in both cases with units of the same kind, the analogous collective is unique, divided into hierarchical segments, and in exclusive relation with itself.
It is thus

0: self-sufficient in that it contains within itself all the relations and determinations necessary to its existence and functioning, unlike the totemic group, which is autonomous on the level of its ontological identity, but which requires collectives of the same type as its own in order to become operative. In an analogous collective, indeed, the hierarchy of the constituent units is contrastive, that is to say, only definable by reciprocal positions, and it is for that reason that the segments do not form independent collective of the same nature as the totemic classes, which draw in themselves insights and prototypical precursors which are proper to them, the physical and moral foundations of their distinctiveness. The segments of an analogous collective are thus heteronomical. They acquire a meaning and a function only in relation to the autonomous whole that they jointly form. Quid finally of the sociological formula of naturalism? I will not dwell on it for two reasons. First, because it is the kind of assemblage with which we are more familiar, the one that moderns mistakenly believe is universal, no matter where they live. Humans are distributed within collectives differentiated by their language and customs, cultures, excluding non-human nature. The paradigm of collectives here is human society in contrast to anomic nature. In short, everything that is not natural is social. It is true that the naturalist constitution is beginning to be undermined by the need to take into account phenomena such as global warming or the increasingly vigorous expression of extra-modern cosmopolitics when they come into conflict with the naturalist logic of state and globalized capitalism. But this still concerns only a minority of citizens of the world whose efforts to deflect the advance of the modernization front remains marginalized. In order to give some substance to the proposals put forward in today's lecture, I will devote tomorrow's lecture to examining the epistemological and political consequences of approaching the analysis of extra-modern cosmopolities in the light of the ontological principles that structure them. And since the task would be disproportionate if I set myself the goal of treating as a whole the thousands of cosmopolities documented by historical and ethnographic records, I will limit myself to considering those that belong to an animist regime. First, because they are the ones that I know best, and second, because they differ perhaps the most from the forms of collectives to which the sociology of the moderns has accustomed us. Thank you. Mm-hmm.
1: Thank you. Thank you very much. Thank you so much, Professor Descola. I am absolutely delighted to introduce our first commentator, Professor Adam Getachew. She's a political theorist with research interests in the history of political thought, theories of race and empire, and post-colonial political theory. And Professor Getachew comes to us from the University of Chicago, where she is the Neubauer Family Assistant Professor of Political Science in the college. She completed a joint PhD in political science and African American studies at Yale in 2015, where she worked with a raft of other eminent Tanner lecturers and commentators, including Shayla Benhabib, her advisor, and Hazel Carby. Her first prize-winning book, World Making After Empire, The

0: Rise and Fall of Self-Determination, published by Princeton University Press in 2019, critiques the conventional historical view that decolonization was an inevitable transition from a world of empires to one of nations. And she shows instead that Black Atlantic thinkers and statesmen thought and acted across national boundaries to challenge global racial hierarchies and to realize alternative transnational visions of an egalitarian post-imperial world. Professor Kitachew's other works include an anthology of W.E.B. Du Bois's international writings, which was, I believe, just published in November of last year by Cambridge University Press, as well as multiple articles, book chapters, and review essays. She is the recipient of over a dozen awards and fellowships and serves on the faculty board of the Posen Family Center for Human Rights, among others. Please join me in giving a warm welcome to Professor Adam Kitachew.
1: Okay, afternoon, everybody. First, I just want to thank the Tanner Lecture Committee for this great honor of being able to serve as a discussant today. I also want to thank Professor Descola for that brilliant first lecture, Rebecca McLennan for that introduction, and Jane Fink for all the work she did to get us here today. Professor Philip Descola's opening lecture today sets the stage for a non-anthropocentric construction of political action and society, in part by offering us genealogies of the concepts and ways of seeing that have blinded our collective thinking. At the core of his intervention is a genealogical reconsideration of the development and codification of the nature and culture divide. A particular interest here, as he started off with, is the central role of the social sciences, which emerged in the late 19th and early 20th centuries. The human sciences relied on and further deepened this division, demarcating the social and cultural as a distinctly human sphere subject to anthropological and sociological study. Although the nature-cultural divide was one that distinguished humans as distinctly cultural beings, this divide was, of course, always involved in the hierarchical ordering of humanity itself. That is, the nature and culture divide has always produced a differentiation of human societies in which some were closer to nature and thus the world of animals. I'll be saying much more about this on Friday, but as Professor Descola puts it, To say of the peoples of the Amazonia or New Guinea that their societies are close to nature makes no sense from their own perspective, because their cosmological orientation, there is no such thing as nature separated from society. Yet we know, this hierarchical ordering of humans in which they were viewed as closer to nature was central to the violent projects of empire, the expropriation, modernization, governance to which such communities were and are subject. In many ways then, we might think of the human nature or the nature culture divide and the human non-human divide that corresponds to it as also a division between what Sylvia Winter, the Jamaican literary theorist and philosopher, calls a division between man and human. That is, that European man came to stand in for the human. One of Professor Descola's aims in these lectures is, as he puts it, to subject the concepts of the social sciences to a radical relativization, to show us that their presumed universality is just that, presumed. His strategy for doing this is to detail the ways in which the nature-culture divide arrives very belatedly to the modern world. Elsewhere, Professor Descola has argued that the bifurcation of nature-culture, which we now take as simply a fact of our world, is in fact of recent vintage, so much so that it would have been unfamiliar to our own great-grandparents. We might also add that this historically determined way of ordering the world is not only recent, but that it also only came to dominance in a struggle with other cosmologies that it superseded in the West and that it encountered during the course of Europe's imperial expansion. In a recent article, the intellectual historian Gili Kleeger describes this long history of confrontation through an engagement with the work of 19th century Protestant missionaries whose encounters in Oceania and North America engendered a deep crisis for them about the untranslatability of God as creator. Faced with cosmologies in which the idea of a singular, omnipotent deity was unavailable, missionaries struggled to articulate their image of God through languages and idioms in which spiritual power was diffuse and immanent rather than personified. The effort to translate, to subsume the untranslatable forms of power into the image of the Christian God, she argues, was deeply connected to the very struggles over sovereignty of the period. As the settler revolution of the 19th century wore on, the deep epistemic challenges and ruptures posed by indigenous cosmologies would be domesticated and sublimated into the very construction of the nature-culture divide. As I read him, part of Professor Descola's argument is that although in this struggle, the Western world would become politically and economically dominant, its naturalism has never superseded in supplanting other cosmopolitical practices. We might also notice the ways in which those very social scientists of the late 19th and early 20th century sublimated the terms that they encountered out into the world into their own understandings of European society. So again, to draw on Gili Kleeger's work, the language of mana, which would be one of the names for the immanent forms of spiritual power, would come to be reproduced in early sociology as a way of speaking about the energetics of society, of the effervescences of society itself. I think one question we might also ask is, given the forms and structures of domination through which the nature and culture divide came to be produced, what do we make then of the ways, the kind of remnants, vestiges of extra-modern societies? How is it that they persist? How is it that they relate to this form of subsumption or dominance? And again, I'll return to that question on Friday. So the theorization of cosmopolitics that we've received today and that we'll hear more about tomorrow is of course also linked to another term, cosmopolitanism, that we might subject to a similar genealogical procedure, not unlike that which reveals the provincial character of the nature-culture divide. Professor Descola notes that his account of cosmopolitics stands in sharp contrast to a neo-Kantian cosmopolitanism, whether that of liberal or left persuasion. Cosmopolitanism, too, we might note, has a specific history, one also tied to Europe's reflexive self-definition, which has always been connected to Europe's encounters with the extra-European world. According, again, drawing on a lot of people here, but according to the intellectual historian and political theorist Anthony Pagden, the early modern revival of interest in the Stoic idea of cosmopolitanism coincided with the age of discovery. The universalism associated with cosmopolitanism was then, and perhaps is still now, difficult to separate from the civilizing or humanizing dimensions of imperial projects, which entailed extending particular attributes to humanity as a whole. The transformation of the ancient idea of hospitality from a custom to a right and then duty during the period of Europe's imperial expansion to the Americas is a case in point. For writers ranging from Francisco de Vitoria to Aimé Vattel and Immanuel Kant, who took this idea up, the exchange and communication associated with hospitality came to be viewed as an expression of shared humanity and the means of realizing the cosmopolis. The identification of shared and minimal rights and attributes of humanity envisioned cosmopolitanism on the scale of the world, but also always was connected to that hierarchized vision of humanity itself. Cosmopolitan thinking has, of course, waxed and waned since its high point in the 18th century. We might be at a particularly low point. Its allure, though, including to those of us alive to who are alive to its Eurocentrism, has remained the ways in which its scalar imagination opens up critical and political space beyond the entrapments of the local, of the nation, of the state. Professor Descola's account and elaboration of the cosmopolitics of the extra-European

Western world is a provocative and powerful challenge to the scalar imaginary of cosmopolitanism. If the cosmopolitan imagines the world as outside and beyond our particular local and national attachments, and envisions an imaginative and political practice of scaling up to ascend to the level of the world, the cosmopolitics we have encountered today rearranges our political scales. The world is not out there beyond us, but it is brought down to earth. Rather than a scaling up, a transcending of the local and particular, cosmopolitics involves, as I understand it, a form of what we might call immanent scale making. The world is already embedded in the everyday, in the local, the particular. From this location, too, the world is not one, but multiple. So instead of the construction of one world, the practice of cosmopolitics involved the setting of worlds on equal footing. More specifically, it involves, to quote Professor Descola's words, operators that relate worlds and manage to bring together and to articulate things and beings that otherwise would seem to exist on different ontological planes. Articulation here, as I understand it, is a practice that does not dissolve that difference, but conjoins and coheres across difference in ways that remain partial, incomplete, and incomplete. So this reshuffling of scale, to me, that cosmopolitics introduces is a really important challenge to the allure of the cosmopolitan's Promethean leap, a leap beyond the particular, the local, the national. But I want to ask whether we are ready or want to give up the world of the cosmopolitan. And I want to ask this perhaps in two kinds of ways. The first is that it goes back to the story I've been telling about the ways in which the imperial expansion produced a certain kind of dominance, right? So modernity, however born it is out of a particular place, the place that is the western part of the Asian continent, as Professor Descola provocatively puts it, is one that has come to shape the world as we know it. It has produced, I would argue, one world, differentiated, yes, unequal, yes, violently pulled together, yes, but one world nonetheless. And it seems to me that theorizing or thinking from that space of an unequally produced world, a differentiated but yet one world, seems important to the kind of challenges of climate change, of global warming, with which the lecture ended today. And I'll return to that. I think the second part of the cosmopolitan image that we might want to hold on to has less to do with the world-building character of cosmopolitanism than with the skepticism and refusal that is at the core of the cosmopolitan tradition. In a recent essay, another political theorist, Murad Idris, reminds us that while the cosmopolitan tradition has been swallowed up by a positive project of constructing new forms of affiliation on the scale of humanity or the world, in its initial articulation by Diogenes the Cynic, the refusal to claim citizenship in a Greek city-state was not a clearing of space to authorize a new, enlarged form of affiliation, but to question the very grounds of authorization itself. According to Idris, as an interrogative project then, cosmopolitanism asks, what is the perspective from which the disagreement between competing investments in the world can be adjudicated? This skepticism and refusal shares the interruption staged by the reconstruction of extra-modern cosmopolitics. It also raises the question for me of how the cosmopolitics of extra-modern societies might transform the practices of modern social and political theory. One upshot of this reconstruction of the multiplicity of cosmopolitical worlds is to chasten the moderns by engendering in us an epistemic humility. Recognizing our naturalism as just one way of relating to the world and seeing it, in fact,

0: act as impoverished and limiting, we give up the conceit that it is universal. This provincializing move might be contrasted to another scalar positioning, that of the planetary, which similarly seeks to engender a relativization of our standpoint. Elaborated by Dipesh Chakrabarty, the planetary asks us to contend with the fact that because humans constitute, and this is a quote, because humans constitute a particular kind of species, they can, in the process of dominating other species, acquire the status of a geological force. Humans, in other words, he argues, have become a natural condition, at least today. So from the perspective of the planetary, the nature-culture divide is irrelevant because humans and Earth systems are now co-actors in the drama of global warming. And I think there's, again, a really important difference of scale. So while where the planetary relativizes our naturalism and rejects our anthropocentrism from the perspective of the Earth, the cosmopolitical perspective introduced here reveals the range of possible collectives in which humans and non-humans are enmeshed long before something like the Anthropocene arrived, and the practices by which such collectives are held together. And this seems to me a different kind of answer to the existential crisis of climate change, and I'd invite Professor Descola to say more. While this crisis might require us to see ourselves anew as geological agents in the way that Professor Chakrabarty argues, the human and non-human modalities of agency we glimpse in the cosmopolitics of the extra-modern world might give us a richer set of resources to think through our alternative configurations of our relationship to the Earth. As I understand it, attention to the range of cosmopolitical practices involves more than cutting naturalism down to size. To stop at parochializing our nature-culture divide might be to embrace the hyper-relativism that Professor Descola rejects. More ambitiously, he seeks to, quote, develop analytical tools which should be as far as possible liberated from the historical particularisms that the concepts of social sciences are currently loaded with. To be sure, a kind of epistemic humility would be needed here. It is at least a first step. But it might also involve the innovation of new concepts, and we heard perhaps glimpses of that. Operators, collectives as at least a set of concepts to begin with. And these concepts might not be just that they better capture the cosmopolitics of the extra modern world, but also reveal our own modern world anew. Beneath the facade of our naturalism may lie processes and practices that evade, undo, or otherwise hybridize the nature-culture divide. Might the examination of extra-modern cosmopolitics, where practices of articulation conjoin worlds across ontological difference, produce an analytical practice that allows us to cognize why, when, and how we have developed our own mutations and hybrids of nature-culture? I pose this question not from an investment in bootstrapping a universal social science, which forced to abandon the nature-culture divide, now looks for commensurable cosmopolitics everywhere. Instead, it is posed from the view that the nature-culture divide has not only outlived its utility in understanding societies, but also that its anthropocentrism is implicated in the existential crisis we now all inhabit. If this is the case, then it seems to me we need not only to relativize our naturalism, but be capable of advancing processes of worlding that might suggest a path out of our deadly bifurcation of nature, culture, human, non-human. Thank you. Fantastic.
1: Thank you very much, Professor Getachew. Wonderful comments. I'm going to invite Professor Descola back up to the podium to respond about 10 minutes or so. I'm sure there's a lot more to be said, but we'll resume again tomorrow.
2: Mm-hmm. Yeah. Thank you, Professor Getachew, for these comments. the

In fact, I'll answer on this. It's on a specific question that you posed, but they're all articulated. In fact, the question is that naturalism never managed to eradicate other forms of cosmopolities, and in fact, the global warming and what Bruno Latour called the new climatic regime we've entered into calls to the forefront the fact that that naturalism has not only outlived its intellectual purchase on the world, but also its political purchase. And what I want to talk about for now is that I've been involved in the years, the past years, not so much as an observer, but rather as a militant or compagnon de route with a movement in France called the Zone à défendre, Zone to be defended, and which are places where small numbers of militants have decided to fight against a major transformation in rural parts of France, great projects such as one of the better known is the project of an airport in the western France. And these people have settled, answering first the invitation to come and help local inhabitants that wanted to resist this project of a huge airport in this part of rural France. And they have managed to resist and prevent the construction of this airport. So there are several cases in different parts of France and in other parts of Europe also. But the one I'm most familiar with is called Notre-Dame-des-Landes. And in the process, these people have settled there and have found a profound identification with the place they wanted to defend, ecologically in particular. They have developed an identification with the aspects of the milieu with plants and animals. And in fact, one of the results of this identification is that they have gone away from a naturalist perspective towards something new, which is a form of hybrid, hard to define, and which is synthesized with a slogan they used in their demonstration, which is, "We are not defending nature, we are nature defending itself." So this form, this mutation, this transformation, seems to me very important in this move towards not only provincializing modernity or Europe or whatever, or naturalism, but also as a political move. You were saying the epistemic humility implies new concepts, but these concepts are also invented on the spot by political practice now. And I speak now as in a situation where I was involved in this and publicly defined as an intellectual terrorist by the Minister of the Interior in France for siding with these young people who are fighting, among other things, for the constitution of huge water reserve by agro-industrial agriculture.

reactors who were pumping the water, and in fact, pursuing in a way a very old movement in Europe, starting with the enclosures of privatizing and transforming into commodities, common goods, you know. And the process goes on. And this process, of course, is now publicly rejected by a greater number of young people who fight these projects of privatizing common goods with more and more energy than before, but and also trying to define ways of doing it which are not naturalist in the traditional sense or even corresponding to standard political procedures. They are not Leninists in the classical sense. They are inventing a new form of being together, because in these places, which are called the ZAD, they try to invent a form of direct democracy, communal democracy, based on sharing everything, banning private property, etc. So it's a very interesting movement because it's of course it reminds one of the Commune de Paris or anarchist communes that have flourished in Europe or in the Americas at one time, but with a completely different attitude towards non-humans, precisely, that is being invented on the spot and reminds one, especially an anthropologist, of forms of political protest against land grabbing by native communities in different parts of the world. The arguments that are being used and put forth by the young people in Europe are interesting in the sense that they eliminate the old dualism and try to create new forms of living and in fact they associate themselves also with there was a delegation of the Zapatistas from Mexico visiting the ZAD not long ago. So there's a very intimate relationship between people who are at the forefront of this epistemic humility you mentioned with other forms of native struggle against land grabbing elsewhere, and based on arguments that are no more the usual arguments that we have known before. That is, of course, it's fighting pollution, it's fighting appropriation, it's fighting things like that. But it's more than that. It's also having a different relationship with the land, and I think this parallelism between this the movement in France is that which we were I was expecting to be dissolved on the Council of Ministers today, but it hasn't been dissolved because precisely there was such an upsurge. This movement is called the Uprisings of the Earth, and there's been such a reaction in the past weeks that the Minister of Interior has not yet dissolved the movement. No, which means that

0: political action is still possible, and I think it's a very comforting idea in our world now. I'll finish with that.
1: Thank you again. We do have time for a few questions. Jane Fink is going to hand the microphone around. So Jane, right here, please. Thank you.
2: Thank you for your vigorous talk. Nothing less expected from you. My question is, what kind of political protest do you think can take shape which does not make a concession to modern science? I come from the same space as you in overcoming the nature-culture division. It works in the pre-modern register. But in assembling diverse species in modernity, Donna Haraway, for instance, advocates mutual flourishing. Yet, what is the specificity of a biological species? Reproduction. Elephants and horses cannot mate. And so Haraway is forced to talk of feelings, of loving, caring, meeting, touching. Evans Pritchard's quip for Margaret Mead, it's wind in the palm trees kind of anthropology, comes to mind. And so the scientist says, I validate that you love your dog, you love your parakeet, and now let me build computers, nuclear weapons, satellite communication. And so our resistance, by our I mean anthropological resistance, becomes a kind of utopian romantic longing. And so therefore I ask you, how do you envisage a political protest in the modern world that does not make a concession to science?
0: Very tricky question, to say the least. An interesting aspect of these struggles that I mentioned in the ZAD, for instance, was that it was sparked by groups of people who defined themselves as naturalists in the traditional sense. They were interested in nature, in the diversity of species, etc. And they saw that these great projects as destroying nature. And so one element that they used was to make a complete inventory of all forms of life in the place that was subjected to this project in order to emphasize the fact that many species there were in fact protected species, and so the project could not proceed. So there are some kind of alliances of this type between science in the naturalist tradition and political projects of this kind, in the sense that these people were naturalists in both senses, became something different at the same time that they retained their interest in alien forms of life. And in fact, I think that being attuned to the specificity of an ecosystem, of a specific system of relation between humans and non-humans, implies having a good knowledge of non-humans, whatever the knowledge is based on. Or is based upon, and being interested in different forms of relationship between humans and non-humans does not mean sacralizing nature or transforming non-humans into a form of neo-anthropoids. No, but in admitting their radical alterity. And knowing this alterity for what it is, that is, it's based on knowledge. And appreciating the flavor of the world we live in means being

0: aware of exactly what it's made of. And science can contribute to that. It's a certain type of science, yes.
1: I guess I'm just intrigued by your comments about this resistance movement in France and speaking, defending nature or speaking for nature in some sense as a conception of what the movement's about. It's somewhat evocative of kind of pastoralist mid 20th century environmentalism in certain ways, and I have a slight worry about it, which is that it can be mobilized. For a variety of causes, and you know, which raised the question of who is really speaking for nature here, especially in the era of climate change. If we're really going to protect the other organisms with which we interact in the natural world, we need to decarbonize and so on, and that's going to involve some amount of development closer to transit and transmission lines to get electricity from windmills to where people are living and so on. But I could easily imagine, there's going to be disruption of natural relationships and ecosystems by some of that development. And I can equally imagine, and in fact, there is some of this that goes on, groups of people, fighting this kind of land appropriation, again, out of a conception that the local ecosystems need to be protected from this sort of development. But unless the development takes place, climate change is just never going to be reined in. Anyway, is there anything in that that you could say to help me understand which kinds of resistance are authentic and which kinds are sort of false consciousness or something like that?
0: I think that this resistance has to go on two fronts. One is the one I mentioned before. These small groups of people who try to change the way they live together, and they live with non-humans in specific places. And the other is a more general political agenda of transforming our states to make them more sober and more democratic, in the sense of replacing representative democracy by participative democracy, that is, forms of interactions between citizens that are that result in their being heard, and which is in fact, which was an important aspect of the of all initial into the French Revolution, or for that matter, the Bolshevik Revolution also emphasized this aspect. No, so there's I think the political agenda implies to follow these two directions. What I found interesting, I don't mean that the alternative form of territorial adjustment or communities is the only way. But I find it very interesting as an anthropologist, because I see there the possibility of profoundly transforming political institutions at a local level. Just by practice, in a way. No, these people, although they are not, they are well read, and they read anthropology, in fact. But at the same time, they've made up the kind of collective, the form, experimenting different solution possibilities, forms of interaction, etc., and so it's a cosmopolitan in the making, which I found very interesting, and I'm less interested as an anthropologist in the basic and necessary general transformation of the kind of states we live in. I think the two are important, and especially

0: This is something that Devin Wedgrove knows quite well. It's the because he dealt with that in the book with David Graeber. It's the relationship between states and non-state societies that has been quite common in most of the history of the world, and is still common in a way in Southeast Asia, for instance, no? And so I envision a system where there would be, hopefully, sober and democratic states with surrounded by or interspersed with alternative communities that would be places where people could escape in a way, in some conditions, and that would exert a sort of pressure, and obviously it exerts a pressure on the state. If I judge by what is happening now in France, exert a pressure on the state, and form a sort of pressure valve for the governments not to overexceed their power. So I think the two fronts are necessary politically.
1: We have time for one more question. There is a question.
2: We see that many associations outside of the state in the United States are taking extreme power. How do these same ideas that you're talking about avoid the traps that we've seen with the failures of communes in the 19th century and the problem of privatization as extra state entities seizing power in a democracy?
0: There's no guarantee. I tend to see the future not necessarily as a desirable state, very much similar to what was Italy in the 13th century. No, the combination of free communes, aristocratic communes, states, multinationals like Genoa or Venice, etc., etc., each trying to assert its power in specific places. And I think we are going towards a world that is probably going to look very much like that it's true that history doesn't repeat itself, but stutters in that case. There's no discernible solution in the short term.
3: In the long term?
0: In the long term, I do hope so, yes. It will be conflictual. And you have to fight for it.
1: Well, on that note, fighting for it, please join me in thanking Professor de Scola and Gita.

We'd like to hear what you think. Send us an email at knowledge@uctv.tv. 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

0: Neuroscientists have discovered how the brains of girls with autism respond to food sensitivities different from autistic boys, and that this brain activity may lead girls to develop strategies as children that are deadly as adults. All this evidence has been used to develop treatments tailored for the autistic brain. In Great Britain, the success of these tailored programs have decreased the time of inpatient care by 6 weeks.
1: You think about using electronic health records as a source of training data. It's very, very, very messy. Integrity issues, we think about data quality and validity, sustainability. What is the long-term stewardship? What happens when the NIH chooses not to continue to support these data repositories? And then respect for human rights, consent, dignity, and community engagement is a very important part of this.
2: I'm not going to amaze you by saying that we are at the moment in this world in the grips of at least two very dark things. One of them is this story of the climate crisis and the rapid heating of the planet. The things that we warned about in the 1980s, they've all pretty much happened now.
3: The idea that we are what we eat is certainly not a new idea. And there's this wonderful quote from Jeff Bland, who likes to say that food is a language that speaks to our genes. So our genes are fixed, but what those genes do afterwards depends a lot on what our food is saying to them. And in large part, this language is a language of color. So all of the brightly colored foods that we eat have different compounds in them, like the lycopenoids in the tomatoes, the carotenoids in the carrots, the anthocyanins and the blueberries and so forth. And so there's this amazing language of color that the diets we've co-evolved with use to speak to our genes. Of course, today we've lost a lot of the connections to that language. So regrettably, instead of this kind of thing, when my four-year-old goes a few blocks from our house to the local corner store, what she sees is this instead. And she'll look at that rack and she's very polite. She'll say, Daddy, you always tell us that we should eat a lot of brightly colored foods, and so please may I have some Cheetos? And unfortunately, the response was not quite so polite as the question usually. But the artificial substitutes that we have for this natural language of color that our food is trying to speak to us in is no real substitute for what we're missing out by severing that connection.

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1: The sun has sustained the earth and fascinated humans since the beginning of time. And as our understanding of physics and our space technology have advanced, so too have scientists tried to tackle more questions about the sun and its effects on the earth. One baffling matter has to do with the temperature just outside the sun's surface.
2: It's a long-standing mystery in plasma astrophysics of how you create a very hot corona, a millions of degree corona, from a cool star.
1: Many of us know that the sun's corona, its atmosphere, is extremely hot. But maybe what's not so commonly known is that the actual surface of the sun is surprisingly much cooler than the corona.
2: To really understand the plasma physics behind this, we have to go there directly and make measurements. And that's the mission of Solar Probe.
1: Launched in 2018, NASA's Parker Solar Probe spacecraft has now traveled closer to the sun than any other mission in history, actually penetrating the sun's atmosphere to investigate its highly charged magnetic field.
2: Here at Berkeley, we have the lead responsibility for one of the instrument suites, and we have a major role in one of the other instrument suites as well. We designed, we built, and we operate the bulk of the instrumentation on the spacecraft.
1: Those instruments are measuring the properties of the solar wind, that rush of electrified particles the magnetic field continually pushes out towards the Earth. Understanding the solar wind could inform the key question of the hot corona, and also help us prepare for major disruptions the wind can cause to our spacecraft, satellite communications, and the safety of our astronauts. Named after Eugene Parker, who developed the solar wind theory, the probe has already sent back many interesting measurements.
2: The first three encounters of Solar Probe that we've had so far have been spectacular. We can see the magnetic structure of the corona, which is an important thing. It tells us where the solar wind is emerging from. We see impulsive activity, large, what we call jets or switchbacks, which we think are related to the origin of the solar wind.
1: The probe also captured information about solar dust, tiny remnants of disintegrated comets or asteroids.
2: We're able to measure dust impacts on the spacecraft, and we're surprised at the kind of ferocity of the dust environment in the inner heliosphere.
1: Built with the most sophisticated heat-protecting shields of any other spacecraft, the probe stays cool with a novel water circulation system that captures and expels the heat into space. It's also the fastest spacecraft in history. At 430,000 miles per hour, it could take you from New York to Tokyo in less than a minute. But it's clear that the best thing about the mission is all the new knowledge it's generating.
2: We've been working essentially around the clock for a decade on this thing. And so to see this data, it's just a pleasure. I mean, the data is so spectacular. It's a big case of delayed gratification, but it's really terrific stuff. I think we're on the cusp of being able to answer the question of what heats the solar wind.
0: You're watching UCTV.

0: Thank you. Thank you so much. It's so good to be here. And we are Kittle & Co. We're just fresh off of, we're in the middle of a tour, and it's just so nice to be here in San Diego with you all. We woke up in Detroit, I think, at an Airbnb in Ypsilanti, Michigan. And now we're here with you, and life is wild and wonderful. So, yeah. And thank you, Yale, and everybody here.
1: Pretty good? Yeah, better than pretty good. So, one of the beauties, one of the wonderful ideas that Andrew had when he thought of this series is a little interaction, just a couple questions, because we, of course, we want to hear the music. That's the real answer there. So, Jeremy and anybody else on stage, jump in. So, here we hear this Americana folk music, bluegrass, newgrass, chamber folk music. What kind of got you, you know, because you started one, you know, where you started the violin, and how did you see it just kind of growing and some of the influences? I'm just kind of curious.
0: Sure. I mean, I think, you know, every band in a way, like if you think about a band having a certain sound, it's kind of like if a band has a certain sound, it's kind of like they have their own little genre going, right? Like combination of their influences. So I think, you know, kind of everybody does that naturally. And I fell in love with this, whatever you call it, this kind of really creative, cool American fusion acoustic music when I was probably around 20, around when we were meeting probably at those camps and stuff. And I really, there's a wonderful artist named Edgar Meyer who comes to mind.
1: Yeah.
0: He's a wonderful
1: right,
0: composer and incredible instrumentalist bass player. And he's a big hero. And so I think, you know, that's definitely, it's what we can explore with these instruments. It's kind of our meeting ground is this combination of these different styles and then music that draws from them and, brings them together into little pieces, mini tunes and songs and stuff.
1: Right. Yeah. I'm just curious, of the musicians on stage, did you guys all start off kind of playing an Americana genre or did classical, let's start with the mandolin player. How did you start off?
2: So I started out, I mean, musically in general, both my parents are musicians and on my mother's side, my great grandfather is a Texas fiddler named Benny Thomason.
1: That's your great grandfather?
2: That's my great grandfather.
1: Do you know?
2: Yeah.
1: As we say in Jews, that's some yeches, that's some pedigree. Woo!
2: So
1: it's in your it's in your blood. Benny.
2: It's in the blood for sure, yeah. And so I started out on drums.
1: Yeah.
2: But when I got into mandolin just started doing that and kind of drifted away from drums to this full time, it was, starting out with kind of like Americana, bluegrass, and, you know, then getting exposed to classical stuff through, like Jeremy was saying, you know, guys like Edgar Meyer, Bela.
1: Baylor, right. Yeah. Oh, wonderful. Jacob?
3: So I think for me, I'm actually the only musician in my extended family. So when I was coming to music for the first time, it was definitely through like classical pedagogy and what people were able to teach me. There was no model about like what this genre was at all. And I actually majored in college in classical bass. It wasn't until about middle of undergrad that I discovered like, oh, wow, there's this whole scene of thriving acoustic musicians who like to play music that has a narrative like classical music that develops themes, but it uses like more modern genres as the basis for those themes. And that's one of the fun things about playing with these guys is there's that attention to like chamber music and communication and shaping of an idea and developing of an idea, but it's free to be whatever kind of influence we want it to be to a degree, you know, and everyone brings their own flavor, which as Jeremy was saying, is makes it really exciting and fun, so.
1: Absolutely, yeah, great.
4: I'm Quinn. My dad's a luthier. He built this guitar.
1: Oh, yeah. Nice.
4: So that's kind of the reason why I got into playing guitar. But I started classical violin when I was like 5 years old. I did that up until even after I started the guitar, but that slowly died away and then...
1: Really? I heard you earlier. It didn't say that died away at all, man.
4: Okay.
1: It was damn good. And this wonderful instrument here.

0: I mean, I just grew up playing tunes, pretty much.
1: All kinds. Why the hammer dulcimer, though? Why not the fiddle?
0: Well, I was misguided, misled. I don't know. Things went horribly wrong. I don't know. It was just what was around, and which... Where did I, yeah. Well, I think I'm actually not the only person who has said I play this because of Seattle. There's another person. So yeah. I think they were just around then,
1: right,
0: in the 80s and 90s. So I don't know. Yeah.
2: Waltzing down Main Street and smoking a lot of... Yeah.
0: Right. Exactly, yeah. But I do, I love classical music too, and play some of that.
1: Oh yeah, definitely. Folks who might not know, it's not an instrument you see every day. It's the grandparent of the piano. The piano came much later. This is many hundreds of years before, by way of Persia to China, back to Persia, and then eventually over to Western Europe. And there's all different styles, as you might know. Hungarian. Oh, you know what they just said? And then I'm going to be quiet and let them play. She said, can we hear a lick by yourself? They want to hear some hammer dulcimer solo. Okay. All right, here it goes. He's going to do it.
3: Just like a melody?
1: Yeah, do whatever. Yeah, play a melody.

Yeah. All right. See ya. He's when you your piano at home does the hammers, right? You push it down. He's the hammer. So, all right, Kittle and Company. Let's go for it.

By the way, please make welcome from Victoria, BC, on guitar, again, Quinn Bashan. Originally from Michigan, like myself, the amazing Jacob Warren. From Tampa, Florida, Josh Pinkham. And Ashland, Oregon, Simon Chrisman.

0: Josh, I've been meaning to ask, how are your, the hurricane and all, how are your goats doing?
1: My precious babies?
0: Yes.
1: Thank God. They are doing okay. They're fine. They made it through, so I live in Tampa, which is, you know, it's kind of in a great spot. It's just kind of far enough inland. And also, you know, with elevation that you don't really have threat of storm surge, but also, you know, most of the time the winds are not really all that dangerous. But this one was particularly worrying. And this is the first time that a hurricane has come through where I haven't been with my precious Nigerian dwarf goats that I acquired.
0: You usually roam the hill, you know, bare-chested with your mandolin on your back,
1: yeah,
0: and the goats just following you around like Pied
1: exactly,
0: Piper, right?
1: Yeah, leaving the 99 to find the one lost. And but yeah, anyway, so yeah, they're doing great. They're precious. Their names, I only have two as of yet, Buckwheat and Clover, and their brother and sister. And they are the greatest creatures. You go out every morning to feed them and they frolic up excited to see you. They're not like those you see videos of goats sometimes just, you know, like ramming people and wrecking them, and they're kind of scary. Not these little bundles of joy. They are angels. And so thank you for asking, Jeremy. They are great.
2: Concerned citizen over here. Yeah,
1: and I love them. So

Well, we've never... I don't think we've ever played with this band at all in San Diego, so it's such a treat. This next one... Thank you. And this next one, we were super honored years ago when we released our first album. We're working on our second now. To get a Grammy nomination for this one for Best Instrumental Composition, and it was incredible to be nominated alongside folks Alan Silvestri of Back to the Future fame and Terrence Blanchard and John Williams. Terrence Blanchard ended up winning, so effectively we tied for second with John Williams, which is... Yeah. Is he here tonight? He's a California resident. Doesn't live too far away.

0: had Star Wars in my head.
1: And that is my fault, man. I take responsibility for that, Simon. I'm sorry.

0: Thank you. Well, we'd love to invite Yale up to the stage to join us for a tune. Please make welcome Yale Strom. It really is so cool to connect with friends you haven't seen in a while, and we had so many good times teaching at this camp on the coast, you know, Point Loma Nazarene University, actually. And not so far, I suppose, here. Not at all, right? And it was such great times. So excited to reconnect and to play one of Yale's tunes here that we put together today. And Grastari, right?
1: Woo! I'm not so sure I want to play right now. Wow, awesome, right? It's not just the compositions. What's really awesome is the arrangements, right? That's it. Amazing arrangements. Let me get an A from where we are.
2: Yeah, absolutely.
1: From this gentleman, right?

So this is a melody that that I composed based upon a rhythm and some of the tonalities that I was hearing from some Roma musicians. This tribe called the Caldarache, they're quite known for their horsemanship, knowing a lot about horses. And so it's called Grastari. So you learned a Romani word, Grastari. Gras means horse. Grastari is like the people that ride the horses. And so it's and that region was north. Let me think on the map. Northwestern Romania. So small villages like Satu Mare, Sighet Mare, actually those are cities that crosses the border. And there's a river there, the Tisa River, and you cross over to the Carpathian Ukraine. So I was hanging out there and heard these musicians, so this is in tribute to them.

Yes, Trump.

Thank you so much. Thank you very, very much. You guys want to hear one more? It's been such a pleasure. Thank you, UCSD. Thank you. Quick save. Thank you, USA. Thank you, UCSD. Thank you, Park and Market. Thank you, Yale. Thank you, Andrew. Thank you, everybody, and the whole crew. And it's been such a pleasure, and hope you enjoy. And a huge thanks to our sound engineer, Chris Ackland. Please give him a hand.

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How are you doing? Bravo!

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0: Welcome, everybody. I'm so glad you're here, and people who just want to celebrate storytelling. So this is just wonderful that you're here, and I'm so glad. We've been doing this for 30 years, and this is maybe the best week ever. So thank you. I just got to say something about how this thing began. It began with Joe Wambaugh, who passed away today. Exactly. And I just want to honor who Joe was and what he did. He's the reason we have this format. So very, very quick anecdote. I know we're here to hear Mitch, but I just want to tell you what kind of the history of this was. I wanted Joe to come and talk to our students 30 years ago, he said no. And the only way you could reach him was his fax number. And he faxed me back and said, no, I don't do talks, I don't do readings. But then there was this almost like an afterthought at the bottom of his rejection that said, but if somebody wants to ask me questions, I could do that. So we got our good buddies from UCSD TV who are here. Thank you very much. We got them to come to a small conference room on the campus. We had about 80 people here. Oh, there it is. There it is. Look at that. We weren't even a university. Anyway, we were able to get Joe here. And here's the thing. I get a little OCD on preparation for these things. I read every one of Joe's books before he came. So I was so ready for this guy, and we had a ball.
1: I've had my Joseph Wambaugh immersion for the last 4 to 6 weeks, where I've read almost all of your books and have come up with, you tell me if I'm accurate here on what some of the themes of those books would be. As if someone were to say, what is a Joseph Wambaugh book about? You tell me if I'm accurate here. It's about betrayal. It's about corruption. It's about the darkness of the human spirit. But gosh, is it funny. would that be inaccurate?
2: Yeah, that's not bad, actually, yeah.
1: Most work that is written about police officers, make sure I get this right, is about how cops act on a job. And what you did with New Centurions was write about how a job acts on the cop.
2: Yeah, that's what I did with all my stuff. You know, police procedurals generally tell how a cop acts on the job, and I was more interested in how the job acts on the cop, on the cop's head. So from the very beginning, that was my interest. And that's what I wrote about, and that's what made my stuff different, I guess. Because, you know, some of my stories, police stories, have virtually no action whatsoever. No gunplay.
1: A lot of mind games.
2: Nothing much happening except what's happening inside the head of the man or woman doing the job.
1: Which is so much more what you write about rather than just police action and things like that. There's so much about what goes on in a person's heart and in a person's mind in what you write. In fact, the New York Times said you use police writing as a way to express your views of society. Would that be an accurate statement?
2: Yeah, I guess if I'm that pessimistic and cynical, I guess it is.
1: Well, because
2: my characters are pretty much, aren't they?
1: Are you that pessimistic and cynical?
2: I guess so. I probably am.
1: Did the job do that to you, or did you go into the job?
2: No, I know the job did. Yeah, definitely.
1: Really?
2: Yes, yeah.
1: You were a Rousseau reader began?
2: I was much more romantic and optimistic and all of that, as a young person should be. And police work did warp me a bit. I just hang out now with dogs.

USD, and we were doing a thing on crime writing, and so I called him and said, "Hey, come on, we want to have you come, and let me talk to you again. Let me do another interview with you and with T. Jefferson Parker." And he said on the phone, he said, "Nobody remembers me." He said, "Why would I do that? Nobody knows who I am." And then here's the best part. He goes, "I'm older than Joe Biden. Why would anybody want to come hear me?" And I said, "Trust me. You just got to trust me." So we got him to come to USD, and the theater was full, and it was just a big love fest in there. They just loved it, and he just was honored again. And I just want to publicly acknowledge how much I appreciate what Joe Wambaugh meant, not just to the world, but really to the Writers' Symposium. So we're just really, really, really, really grateful.

As I did not comment on yesterday's lecture, I wanted to begin by mentioning a little bit of what I thought was most impressive and interesting in it. So I was especially struck by the phrase active subjection, which marked the ways that indigenous agents in imperially dominated Mexico and Peru engaged in imperial co-productions in shaping their history. And I think more broadly illustrating and capturing the subject's eye viewpoint that Professor Brett has identified, in which the subjects of law are able, through their recalcitrance or temporizing, to shape the contours of their freedom in relation to morally impossible laws, at least to some negotiable extent. And so I thought that my comments on agency that I made after the first lecture on Tuesday were actually accommodated to a considerable extent by an observation that Professor Brett made yesterday, and I quote, "As an active subjection, it, moral possibility, is a form of positive political action, an invitation to deliberate." But conversely, I was also sobered in hearing yesterday's lecture and previously in reading it by Professor Brett's trenchant mapping of how the idea of moral possibility can be and has been abused in political life. So her illustration of this point ranged from the asymmetrical action of a putatively wise legislator, and here I'm quoting, as you can see from the handout, who is indifferent to the moral impossibility that she imposes on her subject. Sorry, not handout, slides. I'm so used to always having handouts. So she spoke about that. She spoke about the asymmetrical ways in which class-ridden democratic factions seek to manipulate moral impossibility so that it falls on others, not on themselves. And she spoke about the creation of false pasts, either by a ruler or by a people, which only leads, as she put it, to a hypocrisy in the present that blocks any passable channel between the possibility that is behind us and the possibility that lies ahead. And I think that remark on the creation of false pasts is especially important at this moment. And finally, she remarked on, not on the slide, on the horrors hidden by Juan de Acosta's remark that it is not to be wondered at, as he put it, if sometimes the iron squeezes the clay a little, talking about the exploitation and domination of indigenous people in Peru. And that made me think of the important title of an unpublished essay by Hannah Arendt, which is that with reference to the idea, which is often said about political life, that to make an omelet, one must break eggs, Arendt titled an essay, "The Eggs Speak Up." So that reminds

reminded me, the Acosta, of course, conversely, not listening to the eggs, as it were. So given all those ways in which the handling of moral possibility and impossibility can go wrong, I want to focus my comments today on the political implications of the discussion, and especially on their normative implications, so the normative dimensions of the political sort of lessons that we might draw. So again, I'm going to divide my comments into two halves. So the first half will focus on the standpoint of the lawgiver, or the legislator, I use those terms interchangeably, who must exercise what Lon Fuller called legality as a practical art, and I'll think about both coordination mechanisms and persuasion. And then in the second half, I want to return to the subject's eye viewpoint and ask about the normative constraints that might also apply to subjects and their responses to moral impossibility. So let me just start by reminding you of where I ended my comments on Tuesday with this passage from Plutarch's Life of Lycurgus. And again, what I want to emphasize there is that Lycurgus saw that a kind of frontal legislative attack on movable property, the possession of property and wealth in Sparta, wouldn't work. The people couldn't bear it, moral impossibility. But instead, he took another course, and he used what he calls, what Plutarch calls, political devices. And what's interesting about that is, for example, he withdrew gold and silver money from currency, and he ordained the use of iron only. And what's interesting about that is that just doing that, just changing the standards and type of the currency, would have had a kind of immediate effect of changing what would have previously been deeply ingrained habits and customs. Suddenly, there's no reason to covet gold and silver. Instead, now, you know, the only currency that you can exchange is iron. So as I suggested on Tuesday, political devices in this way transformed the landscape of moral possibility. And I was struck yesterday in Professor Brett's conclusion that she titled the conclusion of her lecture yesterday, Creating Possibility. So I think that's very much in the spirit of what I was discussing here. Now, what precisely empowered Lycurgus to do that kind of radical legal and institutional intervention is another story. And it was so radical that it's probably not a model for most, perhaps any societies. And of course, many of the aspects of his legislation were also very disturbing. But I do think that we do know in political life of a range of approaches by which laws might, in a wider range of cases, seek to intervene to reshape customs or mores, and so redraw the boundaries of moral possibility. And so again, I want to talk in the first half about two such mechanisms, coordination mechanisms and persuasion. And I want to kind of look at both how they work and the normative constraints that might apply to using them for this purpose. So first of all, the first mechanism would be coordination devices, by which I mean the establishment of a new equilibrium point in cases where existing customs or laws are directed to solving some kind of coordination problem. Now, this is, of course, not at all an original point to me. It's been argued significantly. The Mackey should have really been on the left because it's earlier than the Appia, and Appia cites it. But both of these works have been among works that have kind of highlighted this problem. And indeed, the Lycurgan device of changing the currency is an example of this as well. By fiat, there's a new currency, and now everybody converges on that equilibrium, and that sort of immediately and rather easily, surprisingly in some ways, changes the, makes possible things that might have been impossible before, like no longer coveting gold and silver. So both Mackey and Appia discuss the customs of female foot binding or male dueling, which seemed as deeply ingrained and recalcitrant to change as any case of moral impossibility might be in different historical societies. And yet they proved amenable in various societies to surprisingly rapid overturning. So the law was able, well, I'll say something more. It's not just the law, but law played a role in establishing these new equilibria. Now, it's not just the law, and I'll just quote Appia for these purposes. So
Appiah emphasizes two other dimensions to this, and I don't have slides for this, so you'll just have to listen. So first of

all, he emphasizes that it starts with voluntary efforts and voluntary groups. And in particular, he's talking about the example of foot binding. This was the custom of binding women's feet in China historically. He says, what finally brought it to an end in a society, and this is Appia, in a society in which pretty much all marriages were arranged, there was a very good reason not to give up foot binding your daughters until there were men ready to marry them. So the genius of the strategy of the anti-foot-binding societies was that it responded precisely to this difficulty. So he says it was a double compact. You refrain from binding your daughter's feet, and you refrain from marrying your sons to foot-bound women. And once now there's a route for people to kind of now start to converge on this new equilibrium while still achieving the goods that they had wanted, namely sort of making good marriages for their children, then that equilibrium, which begins with these voluntary groups, eventually is established by law. Now, Appia, as you can see from his title, also appealed to a further mechanism to explain why people were willing to start adopting this new equilibrium. And this is an appeal to honor. So he says, you know, it's actually because these sorts of practices, foot binding, and also, he says elsewhere in the book, dueling, are embedded in a system of status. And so you need to change people's conception of honor in order to get them to change their ideas. Now, remember that on Tuesday, I remarked on Rousseau's praising of a tribunal in 18th century France that was precisely established to change public opinions about duels. And Rousseau emphasizes there that no force or even, he says, really law could do that by itself. So in an interesting way here, you might think, well, this is sort of going against what I was saying about Lycurgus, because law isn't doing the first step, or maybe even perhaps the most important steps in getting those changes of norms off the ground. But actually, when you look at Lycurgus and even Solon, a lot of what they do, as it's described in our historical sources, is not in fact passing laws. They do pass laws, but a lot of what they also do is establish new institutions, change mechanisms of behavior through these other means. So I sort of want to wrap this into the idea of what law can do. Perhaps not law, but institutions and norms sort of can be in a symbiotic relationship, and law may also play a role in that as well. So that's the first thing that I wanted to say, is that in these kinds of cases, and particularly these sort of coordination problems where everybody is kind of stuck in this old suboptimal equilibrium, but they need to have a way to get to the new equilibrium together, I think that we can see actually quite quick reshapings, radical and rapid reshaping of the terrain of moral possibility. And so the legislator's viewpoint has that arrow, as it were, in relation to moral possibility in its quiver. So that brings me to a more general account, which is the second overall mechanism that I want to just look at briefly, which is another mechanism of intervention that can be used by law or alongside law, perhaps by lawgivers, even without law, and this is the idea of persuasion. So in other words, simply trying to persuade people of reasons, or perhaps in a kind of, you know, imagistic way, making it plausible to them that they might change their mores, that in itself could also reshape the domain of moral possibility and the contours, as I put it on Tuesday. So this goes back at least to Plato's advocacy in the dialogue, The Laws, that a persuasive preamble should be affixed to each legal command. And the idea of that is that subjects, through understanding the purpose of the law and its reasons, will start to follow the law, perhaps without really attending to the fact that the law also is threatening through force to punish those who break it. So my colleague, the scholar André Lax, has put it that this is sort of trying to reduce the role of force or coercion in law, but you can still change people's behaviors through deploying this kind of persuasion. Now, there's actually an interesting contrast within the life of Solon that Plutarch draws between Lycurgus and Solon, where he says there actually Lycurgus used more force, but Solon was sort of limited more to persuasion, to kind of soft power, as Bob Cohen would put it. And so, I mean, I think just within the domain of the Plutarch, we sort of see that this question about the mechanism

mechanisms by which these different lawgivers acted was already on the table. I think Lycurgus uses persuasion too, but there's this kind of set piece discussion in Plutarch which contrasts them in this way. And so to conclude this first half of my comments, I wanted to ask Professor Brett to say more about how far she thinks that persuasion can be used by lawgivers to reshape the terrain of moral possibility. And in particular, we might think about those cases of ratcheting up, which Johann Frick asked about yesterday, at the end of yesterday's lecture. To what extent might subjects be persuaded to rise to a slightly higher level of legislatively mandated endeavor in cases of war or plague, or even in cases that fall short of that? Okay, so that brings me to the second half of my comments, actually I think slightly briefer, which are about the subject's eye viewpoint. So let me just remind you, this is actually a quote from the written lecture, but I kind of arranged it in this beautiful hourglass shape. So let me just remind you of this quote, and this is from Professor Brett in the second lecture. And she says, the people have the right, this is the sort of end of the first half of the first part of the hourglass, they have the right not to obey the law in a slavish way. And in those circumstances, Suarez allowed individuals to look around at their neighbors to see whether they were obeying the law. And then she concluded, and this is the bit I'm really interested in, so I underlined it, if the majority of the community fails to obey the law, it does not oblige the minority. So what you are really finding out, qua subject, is whether you're in the majority or not. Now, in the flow of the paragraph, those sentences apply only to laws that are too hard. But I think that they pose a striking challenge to political theory more generally. Is it the case that laws no longer oblige the minority if the majority has given up obeying them? And how does the terrain of moral possibility and impossibility relate to the reshaping of majorities that is the basic task of democratic politics? Now, as it happens, this is something that I have thought about in the past in a debate with Richard Tuck about the relationship between rationality and moral obligation. So Tuck argued that in a case like, without going through his whole theory, this is based on his book, the title of which is now escaping me, Free Riding, thank you, yes. He argued that, for example, in a case of individual reduction of carbon emissions, if I have no reason to expect that others are taking enough actions in enough numbers to make us collectively a real means to an outcome, then I don't have any moral obligation myself to contribute to that because it's not going to be an outcome. But my critique of Tuck was to say, well, for example, in the case of climate change emissions, how do we know how others are going to act? This is especially a case where we're transitioning from climate change being a minority concern to being part of a mainstream movement. And this is, I think, very relevant to yesterday's lecture about times of change. How do we know when mores and customs are changing? How do we know if we're in the minority or the majority? Can we really take that for granted? And I have argued in that context that, in fact, I may have a moral obligation, at least in some cases, to do my part kind of as part of trying to make it the case that enough other people are also going to do theirs. Now, there's a lot of, you know, issues there about the rationality of doing that and costs and so on, but I just want to put this majority-minority question on the table that I don't think that's a distinction that politically or ethically we can take for granted and sort of take as given. And so I want to ask here, for example, what are the normative duties on the citizens of a, say, democracy in this case? Is it enough just to point to something being too difficult? Or do we have a duty to act so as to make it less difficult for ourselves and for others to act, and so make it more likely that the majority will actually act? And I do think there's an interesting problem about fairness here, which also relates to Professor Frick's question yesterday. But I know that I'm moving towards the end, so I had another example, but I'm just gonna skip that, but that is the same point. And so I wanna then conclude by turning to the permissibility
ability for subjects to flout laws with which they cannot morally or physiologically comply. And here I want to come to the discussion yesterday in the lecture of

Jobs in chapter 21 of Leviathan on the role of fear. So the left-hand column is sort of me summarizing what I just said, and now I'm talking about the timorous soldier, and Hobbes specifies that it's a non-volunteer soldier. So just to remind you, Professor Brett said yesterday she glossed Hobbes's account of the true liberty of a subject here as referring to, in his words, a dangerous or dishonorable office, and she emphasized the dishonorableness in that case, which again, interestingly, intersects with the discussion of honor in the Appia. But of course, also, of course, as she knows much better than I do, as a scholar of Hobbes, which I am not, Hobbes is also talking about the dangerous case, the soldier who is so timorous as to run away under fire. And as Professor Brett pointed out, in this case, it's only unjust to do that if doing so, my doing so as the timorous soldier, would undermine the end of the Commonwealth. And so this is what she called legislating up. If everyone is genuinely needed to save the Commonwealth, then no one is normatively permitted to run away, however timorous they might be. But again, I wanted to kind of ask, well, you know, what do we say normatively about people in that situation who still actually just can't comply? They just are too timorous to do it, even if it turns out that it's actually their obligation. And again, I noticed an interesting discussion of this in Mably. This is, again, this 18th century text. It's influential on Rousseau. And he actually gives an example of this very much in the space of moral impossibility, where he says it would be a strange sort of legislator to think that all you have to do is make laws and men would obey them as a matter of course. And then he gives this actually quite sort of chauvinistic and macho sexist example, but he's talking about an ancient society, Sybaris. So suppose that Sybaris were to proclaim ordering every citizen to have such a stock of courage as to die on the spot in battle rather than give ground. And then I didn't want to put it here, but what he goes on to say is the Sybarites are too effeminate, I'm afraid that's what he says, very objectionably, to comply with this kind of thing. So the law is still going to have no effect. So I wanted to sort of just explore that space. Like, what happens if normatively we are obliged to resist on behalf of the Commonwealth, but maybe even all of us in this case just can't. Like, what should we think about that kind of situation? So what do we do in a case where legislating up is normatively warranted, but it still remains beyond the powers of most citizens? And to link it to the climate change discussion, what normatively should an individual, unusually courageous Sybarite do in that case? You have the one courageous Sybarite and everybody else is too timorous. What should they do? Okay, so let me conclude then. I wanted to come back to the theme of time, which was central especially to the second lecture, but also throughout, because these lectures have offered moving and insightful reflections on how moral possibility depends on the past as well as the future, and in ways that can be either energizing or undermining of normative respect and political change. And so I just wanted to close with some thoughts from Gerald Postuma's reflections on time, normativity, and the common law, which bring out the role of agency in how laws evolve over time. And so I was just very struck by these sentences, which I was reading in another context, where Postuma remarks, only time can tell whether a rule becomes a law, which seemed to me very much in keeping. If it's just morally impossible, it just won't or can't become a law. And he spells that out in terms of common use, either through continual use, they will become a law, or they lose their status as valid legal standards. And then I wanted to end with this because I think it links to Professor Deisenhaus's comments on Fuller yesterday, that Postuma remarks, talking about the common law, that this is a shift in the basis of validity from formal to substantive acceptance of the rules. And I thought that this was quite interesting, that just as Fuller's procedural incorporation of the Thomist conditions of law didn't make them solely formal, as Professor Brett remarked yesterday, but incorporated substance, so this common law perspective on acceptance makes a tacit incorporation of what, over time, we together find morally and so legally possible. And so I think that we all owe a debt of gratitude to Professor Brett for having so brilliantly illuminated this common legal and human predicament. Thank you.

0: Okay, we'll now hear from Professor Deisenhaus.
1: First of all, let me repeat Melissa Lane's thanks to everyone. This has been a great 3 days, even though I couldn't be there for the informal sessions out of the lectures. And I really mean this sincerely. I've been working on similar issues for a long, long time, and I have a real sense of excitement from reading and then listening to Professor Brett's lectures and also Professor Lane's comments on those lectures. I think these lectures can breathe new life into philosophy of law and into philosophy of law understood as a branch of political philosophy. Melissa Lane closed with some quotations from one of the best philosophers of law around, and that is Gerald Postumer, and from his great book, Bentham and the Common Law Tradition. And just as an observation, that book, which I really do think is a great book, has had almost no impact on debates in philosophy of law. And I think that's quite interesting because it's an historical treatment of these problems. And that kind of history is generally neglected in philosophy of law. So what I want to do today is to go back to the first lecture and to the beginning of the first lecture and to try to trace some links between the conditions of law, without which law is not properly law, which Professor Brett attributes to Aquinas, and then later on in that lecture, her conception of citizens' rights as primarily rights against the law rather than against their governors, and that she calls a broadly Hobbesian thought. Now, Aquinas's gloss is on this quotation from St. Isidore, which also comes from the beginning of the lecture. A law shall be honest, just, possible, according to nature, according to the custom of the country, appropriate to time and place, necessary, useful, also clear, so that it does not contain anything that might tend to trick through obscurity, written to no private advantage, but for the common profit of the citizens. That gives rise to the possibility condition, which is quite complex. It's subjective, what is morally possible for this person, but this person is also someone whose sense of possibility is formed in large part by the customs of the place. Quoting from Professor Brett, the habitual collective behavior of a plurality, which it is impossible for an individual to go against. As a result, effective lawmaking requires legislating down. Law legislates down to the level of virtue that is possible for most people. And Aquinas's question is whether custom can itself make law without the consent of the ruler. And his answer is yes, it depends on the constitution. And Professor Brett says that as a result, the possibility condition in Aquinas is a serious break on what can humanly be legislated. Standardly, two conditions are seen as essential for human law in his thought. First, that it be in accordance with natural law, and second, that it be for the common good. What we can see now, however, is that the possibility condition is a critical interface between the moral content of natural law and the common good that is secured by the ruler. It is a space of negotiation between the characteristics of the ruled and the will of the legislator, with agency on both sides. And I want to focus on the intriguing idea of the break. We know that it's partly practical or empirical, but also moral, though what is morally possible is significantly contingent on time and place. And I'm interested now in exploring an idea that is at best implicit in Professor Brett's idea of the break. And this comes from Fuller's claim that compliance with his eight principles of legality gives rise to an inner morality of law that will maintain a relationship of reciprocity between ruler and ruled, such that the dignity of subjects as responsible agents is preserved. In Fuller's view, at least as I understand Fuller, because the inner morality is intrinsic to legal government, there is an internal legal break. It is not a break that comes solely from a law bumping up against the external morality or the mores or customs of the people, what the people will accept. Rather, it comes out of the way in which legal order structures what we just saw Professor Brett call the space of negotiation between the characteristics of the ruled and the will of the legislator, with agency on both sides, something that Melissa Lane emphasized at the beginning of her comments. I think it's safe to say that what was morally possible in St. Isidore's time

560-636, or Aquinas's 1225-1274, is significantly different from ours. Consider a ruler who wishes to impose theocratic rule on a profoundly secular and pluralistic 21st century society. For example, a very controversial interpretation of what Catholicism requires, one that is wrongly styled conservative since it is closer to extreme right-wing ideology. It is an ideology that is integralist in that it seeks to integrate the whole of society into a life of religious virtue in the service of the common good as understood by that ideology. Moreover, that ruler has an understanding of the rule of law and constitutionalism, which his constitutional theorists claim to be that of a classical natural law tradition in which Aquinas looms large. However, these constitutional theorists, those who are advising the ruler, must take some heed of the fact that modern constitutional orders are very different from those in which Aquinas and Isidore lived. So they look to the theories of two German fascist political and legal theorists, Carl Schmitt and Erich Fergelin, to support the claim that the ruler is the guardian of the Constitution, that is, gets to decide on the legitimate limits of his authority in order that he might promulgate the common good. This example is, of course, in a way close to home, that is, to the place where you are, since in the US we can give both the ruler and his constitutional advisor a name, Vice President J.D. Vance and Harvard lawyer Adrian Vermeule, as we can name the theory, common good constitutionalism, a theory which has as its heart the unitary executive, President Trump, as the guardian of the Constitution. I mentioned yesterday, as one of my reasons for fearing the US border, and therefore why I'm not in the room with you, was that I was giving a talk at Columbia Law with the title, The War Against Law. And that is because I was talking about the last chapter in a draft of a book with that title, The War Against Law. It focuses on just the issues that I've talked about, though in the context of the United Kingdom, where John Finnis, the Oxford Professor of Law and prominent exponent of new natural law theory, has been the main intellectual force in a similar movement in that country. I've put some question marks next to John Finnis's name, because I think he fits uneasily into this integralist picture. And I think the reasons that he fits uneasily into the integralist picture may have something to do with remarks that Professor Brett made yesterday about the correct way to understand the theological tradition in which Aquinas worked. So moving on, I want to mention that Finnis does make a brief appearance in Professor Brett's lecture. And that is because Finnis, at the end of an article, does say that Fuller takes his list of legislative principles directly from Aquinas, which is something that Finnis acknowledges. But I'm quite interested in finding out more about the substantive natural law tradition in which those principles were located, according to Aquinas, and why it was that he provided an account of the principles, which then could be extracted from that tradition, as Fuller tried to do. Now, I want to move forward a little bit in time in order to say something about Hobbes. So moving forward from the quotation from Isidore to Leviathan in 1651, chapter 30 of the Office of the Sovereign Representative. And here Hobbes says something that actually sounds quite similar to what we saw Isidore say. He says, "To the care of the sovereign belongeth the making of good laws. A good law is that which is needful for the good of the people and withal perspicuous. For the use of laws, which are but rules authorized, is not to bind the people from all voluntary actions, but to direct and keep them in such a motion as not to hurt themselves by their own impetuous desires, rashness, or indiscretion, as hedges are set, not to stop travelers, but to keep them in the way." And in saying that, Hobbes follows through on the opening paragraph of this chapter, in which he states the office of the sovereign, be it a monarch or an assembly, consisteth in the end for which he was trusted with the sovereign power, namely the procuration of the safety of the people, to which he is obliged by the law of nature, and to render an account thereof to God, the author of that law, and to none but him. But by safety here is not meant a bare preservation, but also all other contentments of life, which

every man by lawful industry without danger or hurt to the Commonwealth shall acquire to himself. I want to draw attention to several important differences between Isidore and Hobbes, the first two of which are apparent in these quotations. First, Isidore names justice as one of the qualities of the law. Hobbes does not on the surface disagree, but only because for him to say that that a law is good is not to say that it is just. That is because, as he says here, no law can be unjust. The law is made by the sovereign power, and all that is done by such power is warranted and owned by every one of the people, and that which every man will have say, no man can say is unjust. It is in the laws of the Commonwealth, as in the laws of gaming, whatever the gamesters all agree on, is injustice to none of them. So I think the first difference between Hobbes and Isidore is that Isidore seems to equate the goodness of laws with justice, whereas for Hobbes, while all laws have the quality of justice, they need not be good. In addition, Hobbes quite clearly supposes that the sovereign may make a law that is not according to nature, despite his claim that the sovereign is obliged by the law of nature to make good laws. He claims, as he does elsewhere in Leviathan, that there's no tension here, because the sovereign's accountability for infractions of the laws of nature is to God alone, not to his subjects. The second difference, I think, is that Isidore and Hobbes would surely have disagreed on the question of the content of the common good, a term which is ubiquitous now in political and legal theory, in no small part due to Vermeule and Finnis. Professor Brett refers to this idea several times in her lectures, and she does not elaborate here much of the content Isidore and other theologians gave to it, but it seems that it is intrinsically connected to a Catholic doctrine of the virtues. And we saw that one of the main problems the theologians addressed is how to use the law as an instrument of natural law and virtue while taking into account what is possible to demand of the ordinary folk subject to the law in all the texture of their society and lives. For Professor Brett, that is the problem of possibility, and it has both an empirical and a moral dimension. It is empirical because the legislature must take heed of the people as they in fact are, and it is moral in that given how they are, the lawgiver should not require of them what is morally difficult, let alone impossible. The break on legislating down does not, however, mean that the ruler cannot demand more than would usually be considered morally possible in times of crisis, though even there one finds a limit largely imposed by time. Hobbes, I think, has a very different idea of the common good, captured dramatically in C.B. Macpherson's label of possessive individualism. As we saw in the earlier slide, from his reference to all the contentments of life, which every man by lawful industry without danger or hurt to the Commonwealth shall acquire to himself, as well as in his image of the law as hedges. And there is an echo of this image of the law as hedges later in Fuller. Fuller says that the law provides guideposts for human interaction. And also, as I tried to show yesterday in one of my slides, he has a highly individualistic view of the person, implicit, as he puts it, in legal morality. There is a third difference in that Hobbes and Fuller are also alike, in that Hobbes's extensive list of the laws of nature are much more procedural and formal than substantive. And here I want to qualify the way I put things yesterday, partly in response to Professor Brett, when I contrasted too sharply the procedural with the substantive. When Fuller titled his last chapter The Substantive Aims of Law, he was suggesting that there are substantive implications to the principles of legality that make up the inner morality of law. So the contrast is better put by saying that it is between substantive laws of nature, as one finds perhaps in a caricature of Catholic theology, and procedural principles that have substantive implications. And there is, I think, also, and we talked a little bit about this yesterday, an institutional difference. And we can consider here, for example, Hobbes's discussion of the laws of nature that apply to arbitration and hence to the sovereign as the ultimate judge. And these laws appear at the bottom of the slide. Law 11 is the law of equity, that if a man be trusted to judge between man and man, it is a precept of the law of nature that he deal equally between them. And because every man is presumed to do all things in order to serve his own benefit, no man is a fit arbitrator in his own cause, which gives us law 17. For the same reason, Law 18 holds that no individual is to be judge who has in him a natural cause of partiality, and Law 19 is that in controversies of fact,
the judges must give

credit to the witnesses. And I think what we get here is quite a rich understanding, a procedural understanding of the laws of nature. And these laws are both procedural and substantive in their effect without determining the content of any decision by an arbitrator who is faithful to the moral discipline of its role. Moreover, when the parties submit a dispute to an arbitrator, they do so not only in the expectation that it will give a decision which provides a definitive resolution to the dispute, but so permit them to avoid fighting it out by whatever means they choose. They also submit in the expectation that their decision will accord with the laws of nature, which set out what we might think of as the moral discipline of the arbitrator's role. It is the case that if a sovereign violates one of these laws, subjects are precluded from complaining, but it is also the case that in any somewhat complex society, the relationship between sovereign and subject will be mediated by subordinate judges and other officials. The subject is entitled to challenge an official on the basis that they acted without lawful authority, and a judge who hears the matter must, in interpreting the law, assume that the sovereign intended the law to comply with the laws of nature. And that creates an accountability relationship between sovereign and subject that comes about through the duty judges owe to the sovereign, not duties owed by the sovereign to subjects. And we saw in the slide yesterday of Fuller's picture of the rule of law what appears in slightly different form before you now. So you'll recall, I hope, the slide from yesterday, and we have a very similar slide today on a picture on the right-hand side of the slide, or at least on my right. And here on the left, we have the cover of my first book, which Chris Kutz mentioned yesterday, Hard Cases in Wicked Legal Systems. And I like this cover, not only because it's a cover of my book, but because it does give you a vivid picture of an apartheid law. And in this picture, you can see a little black kid trying to climb up a sign. And the sign says at the top, as you can see, whites only. That's the Group Areas Act, which operated in South Africa from the 1950s until the end of apartheid. And the Group Areas Act divided South Africa into different residential areas for different racial groups. Of course, the best residential areas were given to the white minority, and it made it a crime for a person from one racial group to reside in an area set aside for another. But I have claimed in my work that this apartheid state, this highly discriminatory state, was still a legal state. And what I attempt to do on the other side of the slide is to provide you with a picture of the apartheid state. And what we find in the apartheid state is we have the framework of law around the whole state. We have the sovereign, a supreme parliament, making laws. All the subjects are subject to the same general principles, the same general norms. That is both the black majority and the white minority. But the way that the apartheid state worked is that statutes were enacted that carved out vast exceptions to these general norms. And the black majority were placed in the spaces where they were discriminated against and oppressed. But they had, as I put it in my work, second-class status as citizens. They had one foot in the first-class space and one foot in the second-class space. And that meant that there was work that lawyers could do in order to challenge the apartheid laws. That is, they could bring a challenge to the way the laws were implemented by going to an official and a judge and asking whether the way that the residential areas have been carved up was reasonable, respected norms of equality, norms of non-discrimination, and so on. And they could do that despite the fact that there was no written constitution which gave judges the right to test the validity of statutes. So what one gets there is an ability of the subject to challenge the implementation of the law, to challenge the law in terms of Professor Brett's terms of what is morally possible for the subject to do. And that does give the black majority, even during apartheid, a kind of citizenship in that they have a kind of agency which they can attempt to vindicate in going to court. There was also in the apartheid state something that I call a prerogative space. What was the prerogative space? When it came to opposition

to apartheid. Opposition to apartheid was governed by very draconian laws, including the security laws that allowed officials eventually to detain people who were considered to be threats to national security indefinitely on the mere say-so of the official. But the prerogative space, the space in which there was, in a way, no law, was still a space that was bounded by law, and that allowed lawyers to bring challenges to the way that the security laws were implemented. And that, too, made a difference during the apartheid era. And so what I think one finds here is the way in which the Fullerian framework, even though it's horribly distorted in the apartheid state, still does provide a kind of agency to subjects. And that agency comes about through the institutional apparatus that makes it possible for subjects to bring challenges to the implementation of the laws. And now where I'm going to is a slide that I actually put together, I confess, while Professor Lane was speaking, when she mentioned the evocative title from Hannah Arendt, the eggs speak up. So this slide is a slide which portrays an Israeli human rights lawyer, Michael Sfard, who does most of his work in the occupied territories. And you see on the one side of the slide, Michael Sfard standing against the wall that divides the occupied territories from Israel. And Sfard has written a book, The Wall and the Gate, about his practice in the occupied territories, which I think is a fascinating study of the way that lawyers can try to make the law less morally impossible for those who are subject to both oppression and discrimination. Sfard, and I recounted this to Chris Kutzer's class yesterday, presents his human rights practice in terms of an agonizing dilemma, in that he constantly has to wrestle with the fact that he's legitimizing the very regime that he struggled against by participating in courtroom battles, because that, in a way, acknowledges the authority of the state. But as part of his justification for doing this, he speaks about his clients in the following way, and that's on the left-hand side of the slide. So talking about his Palestinian clients in the occupied territories, he says the authorities ignore them, sometimes not even responding to their communications, batting them away like bothersome flies until they file a petition. As soon as the clients hire legal representation and enter the legal process, they gain heft and volume and visibility. And whatever one makes of this claim in the context in which it's made, I think it does tell one something interesting that might be perhaps different from the context in which both Isidore and Aquinas were operating. Because it's not clear to me that in that context, there was this kind of institutional apparatus available that made it possible for subjects, even discriminated against subjects, oppressed subjects, to assert some kind of agency other than by engaging in acts of illegal resistance. And it's fascinating to me, again coming out of Professor Brett's comments yesterday, why it was the case that most prominently Aquinas sought to develop an account of legality that was at least at some distance from what we might think of as their substantive theological commitments. Why was it the case? Did that have to do with a sense that even in a society that was at least religiously homogeneous, it was important to ensure that the laws were not implemented in a way that made it morally impossible for subjects to obey them? Is that why they developed an account of legality that many centuries later Fuller could pick up on and turn into his completely secular account of the inner morality of law? So I think that's where

0: I'm going to end. I've gone slightly off script, at least from the script that I sent to Professors Lane and Brett, and I apologize for that. But I did want to pick up on some remarks that she made yesterday and also on some of Melissa Lane's discussion tonight. So thank you very much.
1: So please join me in welcoming once again to the podium, Professor Annabel Brett.
2: Well, thank you very much, and together with Professor Lane, I'd like to reiterate my thanks to everybody involved in this process, including you all for coming along for a really astonishingly creative and thought-provoking few days, and I'm really honoured and humbled that this work on this apparently extremely obscure concept does have the ability to make us think about commitments in the present, and to have had that elucidated by two such wonderful and distinguished scholars as Professor Lane and Professor Deisenhaus, again, that's just been extremely special for me. Okay, so I'm going to try and keep this brief because, as you know, it's people need a chance to ask questions. What I've taken away from this, in terms of thinking about these overall lectures and project, that first of all, that there is something moral possibility for all its kind of ambiguity and indefinite contours and unclear relation to other kinds of possibility. Is a kind of usable or workable notion. It's something that we can actually understand, and we can use it to think about a certain kind of oppression or domination that certain people feel in different contexts. So that is encouraging in itself. And also this idea of this possibility gap that I identified in Suarez and then was just extremely excited to find in Fuller as well, that and calling it a sort of antinomy, that there is this sort of gap between law from the point of view of legislated and the law as obeyed, that possibility distinctively opens up. And that this gap in a certain way can't be closed, and it can arise in any kind of legal system. So and even in a democracy, it's not closed simply by the fact that you consent to legislation, because even a law that you consent to, so in a way the subject of the law becomes the legislator, which might seem to close that gap, actually doesn't, because even if you consented at some later time, it might be impossible for you. And therefore, in parallel, the idea that some kind of recognition that that gap exists, or at least some potentiality to act within that gap, either by oneself or through mediators, is part of what makes a distinct the difference between a dominative or tyrannical form of government and one that is not. Okay, so the point that Professor Deisenhaus made yesterday and again today about the mediating agents within that gap, the fact that we're not talking purely in terms of sovereign and subject, and it's something that Professor Lane also talked about just now, there's a kind of institutional texture there. And when we're thinking about possibility, that's really, really key. And that's a central message that I take from these two sets of comments. So talking with Professor Kutz yesterday at dinner, I felt I should have underlined a little bit more that the questions of possibility arise in these 16th and 17th century theorists in the context of obligation and the casuistry of obligation with which these centuries are distinctively obsessed, partly because they're questions of allegiance, right? Am I obliged to obey this law? And that kind of phrase

Framing takes you back immediately to the author and therefore the authority of that law that it has over you. And the obligation to obey God's law is the paradigm of obligation. So from that point of view, you do get this sort of binary relationship between sovereign, legislator and subject and that particular interface. But in a modern state, and actually just in the ancient state, and in any state, in the early modern state too, it's not the case that that's all you have. So that is that extremely important point. There's this apparatus of administering law in between. And the figures of the judge and lawyers and various other officials occupy that mediating space. And it's very interesting, apropos of what we've just heard about about law in an unjust state, even an apartheid state. So Matienzo, Juan de Matienzo, that we met yesterday in the Gobierno del Peru, he himself was a judge, an oidor, and I've also looked at Vasco de Quiroga in Mexico. And they are really interested in courts and the sort of procedural aspect of justice. They recognize that the, quote, Indians are devoid of legal means. So, you know, they're not in a position to bring a complaint to court. So even if they are oppressed by X, Y, or Z, there's nothing we can do about it. So part of what they're trying to do is think about how can we create an institutional context in which they can bring complaints to court. And both of them conclude that you can't do that without totally changing the polity. That for them to have that power, they cannot continue to live in the way that they do. They have to be brought into a different kind of republic. So that to that extent it underlines what I want to say about the politicality of possibility. But it's a very important point. So I was thinking about this mediated relationship in early modern political thought, and the figure of the judge stands in that sort of space. But so, for example, does the figure of the inferior magistrate in resistance theory. So I'm sure you're all familiar with this, but classically in Huguenot resistance theory, you have a distinction between the king or the crown and the kingdom, and a distinction between officers of the king, the sort of royal officials, and officers of the kingdom who act for the kingdom as distinct from the crown. And these officers are inferior magistrates and empowered to resist tyranny, whereas the subject people is not. So I wanted to bring in Grotius here. I mean, he's been a presence sort of in the background to what I've been saying, but I wanted to bring him along. So book one, chapter four of The Law of War and Peace, first published in 1625, is on resistance. And here Grotius systematically rubbishes the Huguenot idea of inferior magistrates. So the inferior magistrate is somebody who has a public capacity and can exercise that against the crown. And Grotius says that's ridiculous. Any action against the crown is by definition not public because the sovereign or the crown defines the public. So these people are private actors and they are their resistance is in fact rebellion. So that would seem to suggest that there's no kind of space for resistance at all. But here Grotius asks that question that Richard Tuck sort of put his finger on right back in 1979 with natural rights theory, which is, does the law of non-resistance oblige in, as the 18th century translation puts it, the most pressing and certain straits? And the answer is no, it doesn't. Grotius is thinking in terms of the original covenant. We have to interpret the original covenant to exclude that case. So this is a moment when subjects themselves can interpret the law. And his example is the case of the Maccabees, persecuted by Antiochus, who fight back. They fight on the Sabbath, which is their interpretation of God's

addressing this Suarezian question, does the law oblige with danger of death or other grave temporal harm? And that's a possibility question. And it's associated, as in Suarez, with the ability of private subjects to act directly to disobey a law. So I think I want to say that in a possibility, in an early modern possibility frame, if we acknowledge a possibility gap, I think there needs to be a role for subjects in interpreting the law for themselves. So there are mediators in this space, but I think I would want to argue that the possibility of interpretation and acting needs to go down to the level of private subjects themselves. But I've been thinking about this question of institutional texture has also made me think about temporal texture of disobedience. So if you remember Suarez's concern, his concern is with the people who first start to resist the law or to disobey the law, then the others who follow them, then all the rest. So there's a kind of temporality or texture to resisting laws that are thought to be morally impossible. And I think in that texture of time, that's also in a complicated, a complex institutional state, that's also a point in which different levels of agency can come in. So, for example, it might be that the judiciary or judges take the role, or the ones who first start, and there's a role for leadership there. So, or lawyers putting a petition. So I don't think there's a kind of either or there. I do want to argue it goes down to subjects, but I don't think that excludes. And I think it's really important to think about that agency of mediating officials, figures of various kinds. There's a question about how capacious we want to make our category of moral possibility. So someone like Grotius is slimming it right down to danger of death. Hobbes is slimming it down to danger of death and dishonor. But I think both of them want to contain it. So there is a possibility cap and there's room for disobedience. But if you don't put that much under what's morally impossible, then you reduce that space. Prima facie, and this is why I was talking about the scholastics, I think there's something attractive in expanding the scope of the casuistry beyond immediate danger of death or even dishonor. There are lots of things that might be very painful and a legitimate reason to press pause on obedience that aren't actually death or dishonor. For example, if there was a heavy tax burden, you had to give up your dreams, that's quite hard. So I think it's an attractive aspect of this more expansive casuistry, the morally impossible, that sympathizes with this kind of position. But we then have this danger that various people have alerted to, that, that's so wide. I mean, everyone can just say, well, it's too hard, and you could get a lot of unethical positioning within that claim of the morally impossible. I think that, and this is why I was partly worried about the individualist casuistry. I think if you have kind of a collective judgment that something's too hard, that's some kind of safeguard on this sort of extreme moral latitude, which would make any kind of rule of law sort of impossible. And here is Professor Lane's question about majority. I think that kind of argument only works if relations between, the lateral relations between members of that community are relatively equal, because otherwise you can

0: get questions of majority sort of tyrannizing others and people, a destabilizing situation where good people find their agency thwarted for those reasons. And Suarez himself is, you know, is aware of that danger with the majority question and hedges it around. Okay, so I think one question that I need to think about is how much can we put under the heading of possibility without straining the rule of law beyond any kind of plausible bounds. We might not want to slim it down as far as Hobbes or Grotius, but we don't want to extend it so that anyone can make a claim in that space and the law would take it seriously. Hobbes and the rule of law and the question of the common good. Well, the common good in all of these sources is a bit vague. It's a kind of mixed bag. You kind of know when a law isn't for the common good. I mean, this is part of the majoritarian argument. If most people aren't obeying it, then it probably isn't for the common good. There's a kind of hermeneutic that's going on there. And even if it's, you know, if you still think it was for the common good, but you'd have to actually coerce people in quite a violent way, then that's probably not for the common good either. I think they want to put under the notion of a common good both sort of substantive goods, so a certain kind of virtuous way of life, but also factors relating to peace and tranquility. How much time do I have?
1: Maybe 5 minutes.
0: Okay. Sorry, these questions are so rich. I feel that I'll leave Hobbes to the questions. Yeah. Because I do want to address Professor Lane's comments and about change and changing customs. So one question that arises from this literature is that there's something sort of prima facie tyrannical about changing the law, right? At least in a sense of profound change. And for this reason, you know, there's this very conservative accent on a lot of early modern possibility thinking. So I really like the idea here of the indirect and the oblique. Again, I think I have a slight worry on the democratic transparency of that. I think changing the currency like that might not work in many contexts. It was very successful for Lycurgus, but people resent things. Like, they don't seem to have resented it in the particular case, but I think the potentiality for resentment which would be destructive, is quite large. Yes. So, but this question about beginning and where change begins, that seems to be a kind of co-agency, and I really like the example of the foot binding, where actually private agents plus the law act together to change. A custom. And I'm interested in here in what I would think of as a kind of allyship, and I need to read more about this context, because I would see those voluntary people who signed up to the pact, the double pact, as a kind of allying. And I think it's a new concept, but it seems to be an important way of thinking about creating possibility in situations of social stress, inequality, and division. And the question about honour is very resonant, as we've been discussing, in a possibility context. Can I leave it there? Because I really think we should have space for questions. And I don't feel I've really addressed this, but that's because I was sort of, intercutting. So I will leave things there.
2: I'm really intrigued by this notion of moral possibility and the connection to the subject's point of view, and what you were saying today about how comparing Hobbes and Grotius to other thinkers and who had a more expansive conception maybe of moral impossibility.

0: that extends into territory where death and honor are not necessarily at issue. That seems very intriguing to me. And but I just wanted to ask a couple of questions about how we should understand this and how it might be relevant to some of our contemporary notions, maybe just by way of inviting you to clarify some of the thinking of the figures you're discussing. One thing you were talking about was that we should take seriously the idea that some people might find something too hard, right? And they're finding it too hard seems miles away from necessarily, facing death or dishonor or so on. And I find that really intriguing. And that does, I take it, connect to the subject's point of view. It's a matter of what one finds too hard or would find it too hard if one were asked to do it. And I take it this is also kind of an elastic notion that allows for ratcheting up in times of exigency, if I'm understanding the view. If we're in a plague or a war, people might not any longer find it too hard. And I assume that's because they have some subjective awareness of the exigency that we all face, right? And so, they're no longer going to find too hard what they would find too hard under normal circumstances, right? And so so we couldn't infer from the fact that they find extreme sacrifice tolerable in times of exigency that it's morally possible for them to make the same sacrifice in normal times, right? If I'm understanding the view, because what they find too hard or possible is sensitive to their own awareness of what the stakes are, or something like that. That's one way to interpret the view. But I'm curious, if we think about the contemporary circumstances of climate change, just to focus the mind, I think if you ask most Americans, I mean, carbon taxes would be the economist's way of making a start towards collective action to address this problem. People in democratic cultures like ours find it too hard would say that they find it too hard. And yet we're actually in an emergency, right? And people write about it all the time. And so it seems like the sort of situation in which, what's morally possible ought to be, very different from what's, and yet that's not how it actually operates. And so anyway, if there's anything you could say about that would help me to understand the notion. Just one final question, and this connects to a notion that you invoked it a couple of times where the sense of something's being difficult connects to one's moral sensibility. You talked about people finding it repugnant to be asked to do something or made to do something. I thought that was a particularly interesting subclass of cases, maybe. But of course, it seems from a contemporary perspective, everything depends on why you find something repugnant. I mean, I'm sure in the Jim Crow South, people found it repugnant that they would be required to mix with Black Americans in public spaces, for instance. And that doesn't seem like it should constrain law at all. The clearest cases for me are cases where they're going to be more individual cases, but cases of religious conscience. So a pacifist should be allowed to do some other form of public service besides being drafted into the military. And we make accommodations for people whose religious views would make it repugnant for them to do something. Yeah. Those cases seem interesting cases where a sense of repugnance does place a constraint on what a just law would look like, at least. Except that in these cases, possibility doesn't seem to have anything to do with it. It seems like what matters is just that we would be making someone do something that goes against their conscience. The fact that it would be hard for them to go against their conscience, is not really the real complaint, it seems like. Or at least that's one thought I had about these cases. I mean, it might be true that it's very hard to do something that you find repugnant for reasons of conscience, but it seems like if it violates your conscience, that is in itself, independently of questions of difficulty or possibility, kind of an objection to kind of coercively making you do it.
1: Yeah. So those are great questions. So, yes, on the too hard and the irreducible subjectivity of that, and also, going now, I can address Melissa your points a bit better. So I think I really like the foot binding example because, for example, it'd be really, really hard

0: for a Chinese family not to make a good marriage for their daughter. They don't want to, that would be really hard. So we need something that accommodates the fact that they would find that very hard. And the only way to get around it is there by this kind of creating this route. But at that point, the law and institutions are sympathizing with the desire to make a good marriage for their family. And that's exactly the kind of consideration that this scholastic thought is. And that's something that I find really attractive about it. Because you could say, well, why is that so important? Well, that's a stupid question. It obviously is really important in a certain culture in which these are very, salient. But then we do get the question about how far we're going to bend over backwards to cultural predilections and sort of go along with them. So, for example, the example that we saw in ours, that the one that they always cite is that aristocrats cannot work in the fields. I mean, it's repugnant and it's just dirty, it's sordid, so they can't be forced to do that. And that's where we would want to say no. But that is a function of historical change, isn't it? And I think it's really important that we are this idea that we've been discussing, that our sense of what's morally impossible in a way that we're prepared to recognize as a claim in law, and the kind of moral impossibility that we're not prepared to respect, I mean, that is going to change over time. And it's that, we can't think, so there would be contemporary analogues of the not dirtying your hands, but they wouldn't actually be the same thing. And I think it's part of this equilibrium establishing that's been going on. And I think the point about the role of courts in testing that and sort of taking cases and establishing, well, what is it exactly that is, that we're prepared to respect? I think that's really key. And I think that point about the texture of possibility and the texture of agency and the possibility to get was just really key and from both of my commentators. Yeah. This question that Melissa raised about, fighting for your country, why isn't that too hard? Well, this is one of the things that I find they're a bit vague about. So Ariaga seems to think it's kind of okay because you don't have to keep it up for very long. All right? You can see an end in sight. And I think there's something to that this is a time of crisis. We face up, but it's like a kind of crunch moment in time. It's not your whole life. If it was your whole life, you'd probably despair and give up. Some people think, emphasize hope, so that the Commonwealth can ask you to fight for it as long as there's hope. But if it's a really hopeless situation, it can no longer ask you to do that, and you're free to go. So they all want this claim. I'm not sure that any of them quite put their finger on why. Except, I mean, we go a little bit later with Pufendorf. So Pufendorf is addressing objections from Leibniz, essentially, who says that there must be something transcendent at what Sharon Lloyd calls a transcendent interest in fighting for your country. You've got to believe in God or something, because otherwise why would you do that? And Pufendorf says, no, this can be totally contained within the horizon of natural possibility. The Commonwealth doesn't require everybody to be really brave, but what you have to do is you just make it clear that the penalties for desertion are worse than you're going to face certain death by firing squad. Well, that's my... I was working on this, sort of began in 2018, and it was the centenary of the end of the Great War, and I was really thinking about this and about the kind of coercion that was applied to soldiers who were suffering from trench, shell shock, and were simply shot, and the dishonor that came on their families that is still there. And that's something that Pufendorf... And he says, it's basically choosing the lesser of two evils, and any sane person, you don't have to be particularly brave, but you're going to do this. And that strikes me as a cynical manipulation of moral possibility that in itself is. So I quite like my theorists who don't have a proper explanation, because at least they don't have that one. But I think, you know, if they, you know, we plug into the way, I mean, you know, most of us just aren't in that situation. But people are astonishing in what they can come up with. And I think that is the expectation. And so there is this projection of these, these cyberites who, but I don't think any of them can actually imagine that a community would be like that. There's something about being in a community and the kind of collective solidarity that means that actually people are going to fight. And that comes to kind of allying and sort of the fact that you're not alone, that I also think factors into. So there's an interesting example in Moore's Utopia, because you'd have thought the utopians were terrifically virtuous, but it turns out some of them are quite cowardly. So what do you do? Well, two solutions. One is that you double them up with someone else, someone brave. The other is you put them in a spot where they can't run away, and they're just going to have to find that virtue. Anyway, there we are.
1: Okay.
2: I'm Johan. Thank you. Thanks to all of you for the great lectures and the wonderful commentary. So this question builds on Melissa Lane's commentary today. So it's really as much a question for Melissa as it is for Annabelle. The question is how to arbitrate the tension between two thoughts. The first thought was at the center of the first half of Melissa's comments today. It's the thought that in applying the possibility condition, it would often be a mistake to overlook the feedback loop that exists from law to moral possibility itself. Right? So whether or not something is morally possible or impossible for citizens of a state is often not independent of whether it's legally mandated. Rather, as Melissa was stressing in her comments, the law can often expand what it's morally possible for the citizens subject to it to do, right? They can do that in several ways. So for example, the law can help us overcome inner resistance. It may be too hard for most of us to voluntarily turn over significant proportions of our income to help the needy in our country, but legally mandated taxation to fund a welfare state, this is something that is morally possible for most of us. The law can also change the strategic situation. So, you know, unilaterally disarming in a society where everyone else is armed and dangerous, that is not morally possible. But, you know, once the state comes in and coercively enforces a law that requires all of us to lay down our arms, we have a way of overcoming the prisoner's dilemma in this situation. And then, you know, law can also alter the meaning of our actions. You know, to take another of Melissa's examples, in a society that does not legally ban dueling, refusing to duel someone when they've insulted your honor is a sign of cowardice. Once the law makes it legally impermissible to do so, you have a good reason not to duel. That is not simply cowardice, right? So to sum up this first thought, right, in applying the possibility condition, it's often a mistake to treat moral possibility as an independent variable, right? It's very much influenced by whether something is the law or not. But at the same time, and that's just the second thought, we don't want to take this point about the feedback loop from law to possibility too far, right? There are many laws that could become morally possible for people to obey if only we made the penalties for breaking them sufficiently severe, right? As, you know, came out in your World War I case. So, you know, if you execute everyone for cowardice, well, then suddenly we've solved the problem of cowardice and we've allowed people to find their courage, you know. Likewise, you know, universal chastity is very difficult, but if you only make the penalties sufficiently severe and dire, suddenly many of us could find it within ourselves to observe such a law, right? So it would clearly void the possibility condition of any sensible content if we imposed no limits on the kind of force that the law can bring to bear on subjects and compelling their compliance. So the question then is, you know, how to bridge the kind of tension between these two thoughts, that on the one hand, you know, in determining whether something counts as morally possible for the citizens, we do want to, you know, bear in mind that, you know, it being a law and a law that comes with, you know, penalties for breaking it can rightly, you know, help determine whether it's morally possible or not. But at the same time, there are limits to that. Any thoughts about that would be very helpful.
0: I'll just say something briefly and then hand over to Nisida. Yeah, so that's a really good, great question. And I think, yeah, this idea that having a law, but more in Professor Deisenhauser's term, a rule of law. So that's a distinctive kind of space that actually alters the psychology of the people who live within it. And that is a Hobbesian thought, I think, that the, you know, that the state of nature has a distinctive psychology. It's time of war. The civil state is time of peace. And what law and the rule of law does within that is to create a framework of legitimate expectations. It creates a time. I think Hobbes is a theorist of possibility. I think he's a theorist of time, creating a certain kind of time in which you can confidently expect you're not going to be attacked either by your fellow citizens or that you're going to be subject to some kind of punishment that you didn't expect. So there's going to be that space opening to you. And the psychology of a person who inhabits that space is very different. So I totally agree on the transformative effect, and I think the people that I'm interested in would broadly put that under kind of possible according to custom, because customary framework is still it's this idea that you're not acting in a vacuum, which is extremely stressful. You know, there are these kind of frames around you and spaces around you. And it's clear, I mean, let's take Hobbes and Dekeve. I mean, he certainly thinks that attaching a penalty is one way of altering your possibility conditions, right? And, you know, he says in Dekeve, the purpose of punishment is not to force or something, but to form the will the way the legislator wants it to do. And Pufendorf is being very Hobbesian, and Pufendorf is more of a reader of Dekeve than Leviathan, I think. Well, of course, you know, with the Hobbesian sovereign, I mean, there's just no limits to what she can do, except that I do feel that Hobbes, John Locke objects to Hobbes that, you know, you cannot have a rule of law with a Hobbesian sovereign. It's incompatible because the sovereign is precisely the person who's going to take away, you know, can intervene at any point, and so that space is voided and it doesn't exist. I think now Hobbes thinks that it does exist. But I think, you know, it lets the genie out of the bottle a little bit. Once you have something like the rule of law, once you've got the institution of property, you create a psychology and sort of lateral relations, which then do condition what the sovereign can actually do. And I think that, you know, that's the point at which comes these limits on the kind of manipulation you can do. So I think Hobbes on taxation is actually a very interesting subject, because there he does think that some kinds of taxes might be too hard. So he actually buys into possibility language in that more expansive sense, and has to think about a taxation system that will be acceptable across the population. That's as far as I've got.
1: That on? Yeah, okay, great. Thank you. Yeah, I would only add, I think you summed up my point beautifully and very economically in the first point that you made. I hadn't really thought about the problem of the excessive punishments. And just thinking about it now, I think it's interesting. Maybe it's a part, another dimension of ordinary freedom is that you can decide to take certain kinds of punishments or to risk taking certain kinds of punishments. So, you know, I might decide I'm willing to jaywalk. It's important to me to get there on time. You know, maybe I will be punished with a fine, but, you know, whereas if the fine were execution, but if that were everything, kind of, you know, it would seem like, so that's an interesting dimension of freedom that I hadn't thought about before. I mean, the only thing I would say is I know that that can also produce its own pathologies. I love David's phrase.

0: phrase from his book title of Pathologies of Legality. And I know in the climate change space, for example, you know, corporations that just decide to risk paying the penalty of the fine. So that, you know, now maybe it's not strong enough. But so I think even within that side of the dilemma, there are many dilemmas in terms of how you balance those sort of competing sort of desiderata.
1: Hi, Marianne Constable from Rhetoric. I'm just wondering whether you've thought about jury independence and jury nullification, because I think those are examples of some of the things that people have been talking about the law building within itself some of the limits to the possibility, condition, or constraint. And it's also institutional, coming between the subject and the sovereign, and it also appeals to the, you know, custom of the country or other things. So I think that I would like to hear if you've thought about that and its relation. Also, I think Bushell's case, I was trying to look it up really quickly, but my phone wasn't working. I think, isn't it before Hobbes dies? And I wondered if he ever wrote anything about it.
2: So, not to my knowledge, but it's always a case like this that you then start combing through your knowledge and thinking, right. So the answer is I haven't. And I think, you know, it's actually coming through throughout this that I am lamentably ignorant about common law. It's true. And I think but there is a kind of translation of the possibility condition into common law. And I would really like time to think about that some more. And I think this question about juries as a particular kind of agency that's on the borderline between being a subject and actually putting your space into that sort of mediation space, I think that's a really, really interesting thought. If we're thinking about the institutional articulation of possibility, if you like, I think that's what we're saying, this very sort of textured and juries can, I mean, this has been, you know, recently in the case of, you know, the law at the moment in England is coming very, very down very, very hard on climate activists and punishing, who I've forgotten her name, which is shameful. But anyway, she stood outside the courthouse just bearing a sign saying, "Juries, you have the right to acquit according to your conscience." And she was arrested for doing that. But juries can be allies as well, and they can act according to their conscience. So that, I think that's a really interesting point, but no, I haven't thought about it. So thank you.
3: So in this room of philosophers and lawyers, Annabelle, I hope you'll forgive a historian's question. So I love the notion that because the morally impossible is not literally impossible, that the possibility exception opens up a space of popular politics and negotiation. But I wonder if we're not assuming in this conversation a historical context of powerful states in which normally what the state promulgates as law actually happens, and therefore a possibility exception is needed in order to create that space of negotiation. I'm wondering if instead we have an early modern context in which no law is ever more than an opening to negotiation, whether in fact the possibility exception isn't a way of closing down that space of negotiation, because it's taking that space, it's appropriating that space of negotiation into a world of law where religious theorists, lawyers, politicians get to decide under what conditions there is in fact a moral possibility for a resistance that is the normal mode of politics in this, you know, in this era before the regulatory state.
2: Thank you very much indeed. That's really interesting. Okay, so your point is, well, no surprise. So I've been saying, gosh, isn't it amazing? This is one way of putting it against myself, but I'll do that. Someone like Suarez is prepared to go as far down the line as he will with possibility, because your suggestion is that the concept of moral possibility is, in fact, there is an association with that, with absolutism and with, you know, this tendency to a certain kind of assumption of power. Whereas normally you would have this kind of diffuse landscape where...

0: people would find a kind of way to act. Now, I think that's a really interesting point. I mean, I think that so I don't really like this term, but legal pluralism as a fact of the early modern landscape. You're never just in one forum. And so there are multiple fora. And the centrality of religion and the church and the role of that in society is actually part of that. And that's part of what I'm, this kind of thickness of the early modern subject, that you never stand sort of naked before the sovereign, if you like. Well, like you've got this this hinterland. But I mean, maybe. So I mean, there's quite an interesting contrast between Suárez and so Rodrigo de Arriaga and Juan de Carmoel. So we met them briefly yesterday. So they are writing in the context of the Bohemian Counter-Reformation, and they simply do not agree with Suárez on this possibility thing, or on the majority principle, or any of that. And I think, and because they say, well, you know, most people here are heretics. I mean, you know, they just have to be squashed. So they really are, you know, they are more, if you like, absolutist than Suárez. And they don't want any of these possibility arguments. And I think what they're effectively saying to Suárez is that, you know, you are comfortable in Spain. This is a political culture in which everybody knows the names of the game, you know, and this business of sort of temporizing with the law, that's okay in like the heartland of the Counter-Reformation, where you've got this what I call a mature non-democracy. But that maturity is to do with that time that's developed. But in the newly sort of reconquered for Catholicism, that time is not there, and we're not giving you any of these possibility arguments. So I suppose there's something in my thought behind that, that possibility arguments are associated with a kind of mature culture where subjects have a certain kind of confidence. But I totally take your point that that confidence is given partly by this rather sort of the fact that you're never subject just to one legal forum. So I think I'm halfway between the two options that you suggest, but I think that's an excellent point. Thank you.
1: Yeah, thank you so much for these lectures. I wanted to pick up on a theme that was raised yesterday, I think, by Annie. So it's about the democratic potential of the possibility condition. So Annie, I think, was a bit skeptical that there truly is a kind of democratic possibility there, or at least there could be cases where the possibility condition could stand in tension with democracy. And in your reply, you distinguish between a democracy of subjection and democracy of sovereignty, and I found that very interesting. And I wanted to hear you say a little bit more about democratic subjection, or what it means to be a democratic subject. I took it from your talk that there's at least two different ideas of what that might mean. So on the one hand, there's a kind of idea of the subject as someone who has rights against the powers that be. But that in and of itself doesn't seem, again, to be kind of particularly democratic. I mean, it certainly suggests a certain kind of person and a limit to sovereign power, but it's a limit to any kind of power, whether democratic or not. But I think there's a kind of stronger sense of the democratic subject, which is something like a subject who has the capacity or ability to determine what the limit of the law is. And you might think that as soon as we think of subjects in that way, like having those kinds of capacities to determine what the limit of the law is, that kind of opens up a route to thinking, well, if subjects can determine what the limit of the law is, why can't they just determine what the law should be? So I was wondering if you meant to imply that kind of stronger sense of the democratic subject or democratic subjection,

0: But also, I was very curious about the intellectual history and whether it's in fact the case that that thought about the democratic subject sometimes leads into the thoughts towards democratic sovereignty. So if subjects can do this, why can't they just make the law in the first place?
1: Yeah, so... So, democracy as a form of sovereignty and as a kind of form of subjection. So, yes, so as I was saying in my reply to Annie yesterday, so this comes from the thought that, starting with this idea of a sort of gap between the legislature and the subject. Well, one way to close that gap seems to be just to make the subject into the legislator, right? So if subjects somehow consent to the law in some sort of way and they are involved in its legislation, well, then there shouldn't be any possibility gap. But I think there is. And this kind of democracy in which the person on the receiving end of the law is sort of... absorbed into the person who makes the law, so you don't have a sort of distinction between the two, that seems, and no recognition of the possibility of that gap, that seems to me to be, part of this is how we're going to define democracy, but anyway, it's not a democracy I would want to live in, because to me, so maybe we are talking, with David, about a kind of rule of law democracy, or at least a democracy with space for an agency against the law. I'm slightly losing. Yeah. So I think I want so there's a kind of democratic subjection which allows you to be. Which we want to be critical of the law. That's not the same as disobeying the law. I'm interested in a democratic subject as a kind of co-legislator as a subject, so that in our behaviour as subjects and the fact that we don't necessarily, or at least there's some space for us not to obey the law, we are... That's a kind of democratic subjection in the sense that it's a kind of negative form of legislation, right? Or at least it's, as I say, it's an opening to rework the contours of legislation. So I think it is a political activity. I think it's a form of citizenship. This is why I'm quite interested in the way that these early modern theorists call this citizenship. And they're very keen on that. It's not just subjection, it is citizenship. So it is a kind of, so being a subject is a kind of political status and a positive political thing. So I think that's the way in which I intended it. But I really think that, yeah, I need to work some more on exactly, without it taking over the whole thing. The question of elements of democratic thinking I really want to mobilize and which ones that I'm trying to exclude. Yeah.
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Neuroscientists have discovered how the brains of girls with autism respond to food sensitivities different from autistic boys, and that this brain activity may lead girls to develop strategies as children that are deadly as adults. All this evidence has been used to develop treatments tailored for the autistic brain. In Great Britain, the success of these tailored programs have decreased the time of inpatient care by 6 weeks.

I'm Mimi Lucas. I'm a professor in OBGYN and division director for urogynecology. And my research is really more epidemiology and clinical trials research, and mostly through large NIH-sponsored networks. The two networks that I'm going to briefly talk about today give you some examples of data sets that might be optimal for folks who are interested in doing sort of data mining. I'm going to talk a little bit about these two major networks studying female pelvic floor disorders. And the first one is called the Prevention of Lower Urinary Tract Symptoms Network, or Research Consortium, which is an NIDDK-sponsored kind of a different approach to trying to study urinary symptoms, looking at not necessarily disease and factors associated with disease, but really trying to figure out what is healthy and how to identify factors to promote health. And so this is a 10-year endeavor where we developed instruments, validated tools to measure bladder health and function, and collected a lot of covariate data from a large population of community-dwelling women, around 3,000. Across the country. There's also two other networks that are sponsored by the NIDDK that do LUTS research. The other network that I'm involved in is called the Pelvic Floor Disorders Network. This has been going on for about 20 years. We're in the, I can't even remember, we're at least in the fifth cycle of that. And this is a multi-center network that's engaged in doing clinical trials, typically large-scale randomized multi-center clinical trials across the country. You can see the sites here, and I'm the PI with my MPI, Sean Menifee, over at Kaiser. And this actually was my concept proposal submission for this most recent renewal, and it's actually just started enrolling in October, and it's a randomized double-blind controlled trial, superiority trial of two different minimally invasive approaches for stress urinary incontinence, where patients are randomized in the operating room. We were able to get donated products from the companies, and we're looking at a patient-centered global impression of improvement outcome at 12 months, along with a bunch of secondary outcomes. The other two studies that we're actively recruiting for are the TULIP study. So patients who deliver, who are at high risk or have urinary incontinence symptoms at their six-week postpartum evaluation are recruited to enroll in home therapy using an app device versus standardized pelvic floor physical therapy versus standardized sort of educational materials. And we're actively recruiting for that. So anybody who you know is postpartum. And then the third study that should be starting actually any day now is a randomized trial of doing prescribed physical activity after surgical intervention versus just usual care. We always give restrictions. So these are all trials that are collecting data available for secondary analyses, and I'd be happy to talk to anybody about those trials if you want.

0: you think about using electronic health records as a source of training data, it's very, very, very messy. Integrity issues. We think about data quality and validity, sustainability. What is the long-term stewardship? What happens when the NIH chooses not to continue to support these data repositories? And then respect for human rights, consent, dignity, and community engagement is a very important part of this.
1: I have two terrible accidents in my life. One is the tram, and the second one is Diego. Diego was the worst.

0: not going to amaze you by saying that we are at the moment in this world in the grips of at least two very dark things. One of them is this story of the climate crisis and the rapid heating of the planet. The things that we warned about in the 1980s, they've all pretty much happened now.
1: I started working in Cambodia 5 years ago. I got a scholarship to apply my disciplinary training in a developing country. Our team originally had the idea to introduce low row covers to Cambodian farmers as a way to protect crops from insects. And after working with farmers to adapt this technology to something that fit their needs, then we came up with a new design that was a net house, which was a structure that farmers could stand up and walk in and perform all the same cultivation practices that they normally would. Net houses are really helpful for farmers because they act as a barrier to protect crops from insect damage. This is a way that farmers can reduce pesticide use, which saves them money. It also allows them to produce higher quality crops that don't have insect damage, and they get a better price at the markets.
2: In here now, the farmers, they are very happy with the net house, with the production, that they have seen a lot of change, not just only the area that we have been working with the farmer, but the whole Cambodia. We can see the great change of the self-vegetable production.
3: ជាពិសេសគឺយើងធ្វើឲ្យជីវភាពនិងកម្រិតយល់ដឹងពីបលាយសុខភាពរបស់យើងនៅក្នុងសហគមន៍ហ្នឹងគឺមានភាពរីកចម្រើនច្រើនតែម្ដង
4: ពីមុនមិនទាន់មានផ្ទះសំណាញ់គឺក្រុមគ្រួសារខ្ញុំមានជីវភាពមធ្យមទេមិនអាចជូនកូនទៅរៀននៅសកលបានកូនប្រុសទី1ត្រូវបានបញ្ចប់ត្រឹមវិទ្យាល័យដល់កូនស្រីទី2ខ្ញុំមានផ្ទះសំណាញ់ដាំដុះលក់បលាយបានថ្លៃទៅឥឡូវខ្ញុំអាចមានលទ្ធភាពបញ្ជូនកូនទៅរៀននៅសកលវិទ្យាល័យបានបាទកូនទី2នឹងត្រៀមកូនទី3ទៅសកលវិទ្យាល័យបន្តទៀត
1: Our team was looking for a way that farmers could aggregate their products and so we worked with them to develop a packing house. The packing house is a place where farmers can bring their products from the community into a central location. This helps them better market their products collectively and it's a place where they can perform some post-harvest processing so they can do washing and packaging and preparing the products for market. We introduced a cooling system that could use a regular air conditioner to cool a room to refrigerated temperatures, could be incorporated into the packing house as a way to reduce post-harvest loss and extend the shelf life of their products.
3: ផ្ទះសំណាញ់ហ្នឹងគឺយើងបានទទួលផលច្រើនជាងមុនជាងយើងធ្វើនៅនឹងវាលហើយមួយទៀតទៅពេលដែលយើងកន្លែងនេះគឺអាចជួយដល់មនុស្សទូទៅមានន័យថានៅក្នុងសហគមន៍ហ្នឹងគឺគាត់អាចយកបន្លែមកលក់នៅកន្លែងនេះបាន
1: We've seen such a change in the food system. Cambodians are increasingly concerned about their health and they're looking to purchase safe, high-quality vegetables. They're looking to improve their nutritional intake. So we see a lot of specialty markets that specialize in particularly selling safe vegetables, safe fruits.
2: In the near future, even the government, they also have put the policy to introduce the packing house, not just only in this province, but the whole Cambodia. They plan to have like at least one in each community.
3: Hey, just like in the last year, I've been reading the book about the book about the book about the book about the book about the book about the book about the book about the book about the book about the book about the bookយើងនឹងធ្វើបន្តទៀត
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1: The impact of these innovations in Cambodia has been huge. It has helped farmers increase their income which allows them to send their kids to schoolbuild new homes, build new roads for their communities. When we see people who

are so excited because they're able to buy better quality food for their families. With students that I work with at the university, to see them growing and changing and learning, to see the impact on farmers and their livelihoods and the livelihoods of their family, is really exciting. It really makes it all worth it.

It is indeed an honor and a privilege to be among the list of folks that have participated in the Hitchcock Lecture Series over the last 115 years and to be the first to participate in this new iteration of the lecture. Was anybody here at the first lecture in 1909? Okay, I just wanted to recognize if anyone was. So as you heard in my introduction from Jayana, I recently returned to the Academy from a couple years serving in the Biden-Harris administration. I've been back for a year this week. I left the department on December 1st, 2023, and I've taken the last year to kind of reflect on that experience. Something that I did not initially expect to be a part of, but fortunate that I had that opportunity. And so with that in mind, I'd like to spend a few moments with you this afternoon to really talk about my perspective on the arc of energy justice that I see as really a pursuit to ensure that energy is affordable, reliable, and that it's clean and that all people can access it. Now, asking me, who is used to teaching a semester-long course, 90 minutes twice a week on energy justice, to kind of boil that down to 50 minutes is definitely a Herculean task. But I think it's one I'm up to the challenge, and I will be looking around for cues to see if I'm going too long. So, you know, if you can signal that I need to wrap it up, let me know. But are you ready? Are you ready for this ride? Can I get a mm-hmm? All right. So I want to frame the conversation today, starting with a couple quotes that may be an introduction to some of you and a reintroduction to others. First is the heavily quoted text by Dr. Martin Luther King that says, "The arc of the moral universe is long, but it bends toward justice." How many folks are familiar with this quote? Okay, good show of hands. It's often used in instances to understand our country's incremental march toward the promise of a more perfect union. But what is the true origin of this quote? As a researcher, I had to look that up because I've used it a lot without any additional knowledge about its history. So according to the writer Michael Smith, Martin Luther King's quote was paraphrasing of a portion of a sermon that was delivered in 1853 by the abolitionist minister Theodore Parker. In that sermon, Parker said, "I do not pretend to understand the moral universe. The arc is a long one. My eye reaches but little ways. I cannot calculate the curve and complete the figure by experience of sight. But I can divine it by conscience. And from what I see, I am sure it bends toward justice." Now, for Parker, there is no guarantee that the moral universe will do as he wishes. It is only through his own conscience and thereby his own actions that justice will ever be achieved. Now, former President Obama often used Martin Luther King's quote, just as it is in the first part of this slide. But in later years, he started to revise the quote, and you can see that here. And I think his revision makes Parker's point more clear, right? The arc of the moral universe may bend toward justice, but it does not bend on its own. So as we go through my slides today, I want you to keep in mind

that to be able to achieve justice, it takes a sense of urgency, this insistence, an earnest and persistent quality. It takes intention, having a concentrated will on something or some end or some purpose. And so with that in mind, today we'll talk about the moral arc of energy justice. How many people are familiar with this concept of energy justice? Should be, right? You came here, but and I know some of the folks in the room, so that's great. When we think about energy justice, it's really this idea that the goal is to achieve equity in both the social and economic participation in our energy system, while we also remediate social, economic, and health burdens of those who have historically been harmed by that same energy system. And so when we think about it, we must ensure that those who are experiencing the persistent harms of our current energy system are actually at the front of the line to benefit from our transition to a cleaner energy future. The energy justice framing recognizes that racial and economic disparities that we see throughout the United States in particular result from the legacies of things like land theft, resource extraction, slavery, Jim Crow, redlining, and a host of other policies that were government sanctioned. And just as those policies were intentional, our efforts to undo their persistent harm must also be intentional, and it must also be government sanctioned, right? So it's very clear that our current energy system is not equitable. Black households are more likely to live in communities in the shadows of fossil fuel generation. Other communities of color are first and worst to experience the impact of climate emergencies. Communities with economies that are dependent on our reliance on fossil fuels experience harm as our energy economy shifts. Think about predominantly white communities in Appalachia, offshore drilling communities on the Gulf of Mexico, and refining communities like Richmond here in the Bay Area. All right, got a little amen corner here. These are just some of the issues that we must address when we consider energy justice. So now, how many people believe that energy is a human right? Okay. How many people believe that it's codified in anybody's constitution as a right? The answer is no, right? No country explicitly guarantees energy as a right in its laws, while several countries have policies and frameworks that strongly imply the right to access energy. This concept of a right to energy is still just gaining traction. But in 2015, the United Nations adopted a standalone goal on energy. Goal 7 of the Sustainable Development Goals aims to ensure that energy access, that energy is accessed by affordable, reliable, sustainable, modern energy for all. That same year, 2015, my colleague at Columbia University, Diana Hernandez, issued a call for energy justice with 4 basic rights. The right to energy that is healthy, sustainable, the right to the best available energy infrastructure, the right to energy that's affordable, and the right to uninterrupted energy service, which I think is really at the forefront of people's mind here in California as you all deal with wildfires. So energy justice really started as a global concept. It was this idea that developed and developing countries experienced disparities when it came to access of modern energy technology. And you can see on the right-hand slide there that we still have a long way to go. Some 675 million people across this globe are still living in the dark. Our investments in energy efficiency continue to go down from a global perspective. But we're at this amazing moment that demands, again, this idea that our approaches to energy are met with urgency and justice. So this summer, the UN Secretary General Guterres said that we're on a highway to climate hell as global temperatures racked up the 12th straight heat record. Just a couple weeks ago at COP29, the UN Secretary General asked attendees to listen

0: in a moment of silence.
1: He said, "That sound you hear is the ticking clock. We are in the final countdown to limit global temperatures rising to 1.5 degrees Celsius, and time is not on our side. So continuing to drive that point home. And energy is one means by which we can address our climate crisis." Now, while energy is not codified as a basic right, we do have tenets that we can use to understand energy disparities and inequities to actually apply a framework of justice to how we make decisions about our energy system. I spent most of my time looking at distributional inequities in our energy system. So a goal of distributional justice is that the distribution of resources, opportunities, and benefits within our society are fair. Once we understand distributional injustices, we have to recognize the vulnerabilities of different communities. And so an approach to recognition justice emphasizes the importance of acknowledging and respecting identities, values, and contributions of marginalized groups. And once we do that, people have to be a part of the process to make new decisions, procedural justice, which is the fair and transparent process to be used when we make decisions. And then lastly, the ultimate goal is restoring people who have been harmed, restorative justice, aiming to repair harm done to victims. Globally, we have this energy justice conceptual framework from scholars in the UK, Benjamin Sovacool and Michael Dworkin, really thinking about ways we can approach this idea of energy justice from elements that we can all agree that energy should be available and affordable, to things that might be a little more difficult. Who is responsible for energy harms? To understanding intersectionalities in our energy injustices. Now, as I think about my work in energy justice, it's often bookended by these decadal challenges and conditions that are happening as it relates to society and energy intersections. A lot of my work starts in the 1970s during the energy crisis of that time, really trying to understand how energy impacted different communities when energy prices were going up due to global conflict that impacted energy producing countries. And so this first image here is from Jet Magazine, which is a popular African-American magazine. That really was one of the first ones to talk about how the energy crisis was impacting Black Americans in the U.S. Some of the first studies of race and energy came out at this time. In the 1980s and 1990s, we began to see our government kind of retrench from being a part of energy policy and really energy deregulation, allowing prices to fall, which was good, right, economically. But it also allowed energy to really increase as a commodity and the kind of capital underpinnings of energy to rise. And then in the 2000s and 2010, as the world faced an economic recession, energy was seen as one of the mechanisms to bring about economic revitalization, but also people thinking about it as a triple bottom line for sustainability, social, economic, environmental sustainability. And I often say that we are living in the United States of energy insecurity. It may be one of the few things that can bridge red states and blue states and bring us all together. These are just headlines that I've collected over the years from different parts of our country that address issues of affordability, a tsunami of shutoffs, powerless in the pandemic, to households that are choosing between food and energy. We call it heat or eat. And also our natural disasters are wreaking havoc on our energy system. From historic blizzards in Michigan, where I live, to PGE making decisions to turn people off with wildfires. Our energy system, while reaching 99.9% of households in this country, is very insecure, whether physically or whether economically, because people can't afford it. And we have data that tells us people cannot afford energy.

although we have people working in the energy industry, we have people looking out their windows at the smokestacks from energy generation or refinement. In 2015, some 14% of US households could not afford their energy bills. 21% were making the decision between buying food and medicine or paying their energy bill. 11% were keeping their home at unhealthy temperatures, whether too hot or too cold, because they couldn't afford energy or they couldn't repair their HVAC system. And we see how those numbers have gone up over time. In 2023, because of some policy changes to address energy affordability, we see those numbers going up, but they fluctuate because our support for energy poor households also fluctuates. And this chart shows you just how it fluctuates. So in the US, we have two main federal programs for energy assistance. One is called the Low Income Home Energy Assistance Program, or LIHEAP. We like to take acronyms and give them sounds. LIHEAP has been around since the 1980s, but it was modeled off of assistance programs in different states during that period of the 1970s that I talked about, the energy crisis. So most of our response to energy poverty come from that period in the 1970s when we were facing a major energy crisis. But you can see how the appropriations to the LIHEAP program have fluctuated over time. You'll see a couple peaks there in 2009 and 2021. These are major pieces of legislation known as the American Recovery and Reinvestment Act and the bipartisan infrastructure law. The second program, just to explain LIHEAP a little more, LIHEAP is actual bill assistance. So it's a block grant that goes from the federal government to states to pay utility bills. What do you think benefits from LIHEAP? No, the utilities. So there's a huge lobby behind the LIHEAP program. Every year there's LIHEAP Lobby Day, which again, I support the LIHEAP program. The second program is WAP, or WAP, the Weatherization Assistance Program. That program also came out of the 1970s, modeled after state programs during the energy crisis. These are the two longest running federal energy assistance programs actually in the world. So weatherization is a program that I feel actually gets us to a solution. It is free retrofit for low-income households. New windows, new insulation, new HVAC systems, really addressing the energy consumption issue that leads sometimes to energy poverty. Those same peaks you see there are during the American Recovery Act and the bipartisan infrastructure law. But look at that stat on the bottom. 6 times the amount of money is going into what some of us call the Band-Aid. One-time payments, maybe seasonal payments. You might get two, a winter payment and a summer payment. And the data shows that some 90% of people that participate in the LIHEAP program never catch up on their past due bills. So it's not a solution, but I think these programs in concert could work together. And one other interesting point, LIHEAP is in the Health and Human Services Department. So it's viewed as a social service program. Weatherization is in the Department of Energy. It's viewed as an energy program. Sometimes when they go to the state, they're in the same agency. Sometimes they're in different state agencies. And so that causes all these other bureaucratic problems when it comes to reporting and making sure that someone who gets bill assistance is then referred to a program that focuses on their energy efficiency. And this concept of energy burden has broader implications. Energy burden is a proportion of your income that you spend on energy costs, and it can impact your public health. The map on the left shows darker areas where energy burdens are higher. People are paying more of their income in energy than places with the lighter color. A national study that we did looking at county level energy burden found that each percent increase in energy burden is associated with detrimental public health implications. 240 more premature deaths.

deaths, people dying earlier. A 7% increase in the number of county residents that say their health is fair or poor. And a 5-year decrease in average county life expectancy. And we show data like this to think about alternative solutions to the energy poverty issue. Is this a medical or a public health issue? Can we give a prescription for a home retrofit? Can we use Medicaid and Medicare dollars to retrofit homes and reduce asthma and other physical ailments associated with your home being too hot or too cold? Now, I started this work in Kansas City, so I give a lot of credit to folks in Kansas City who really highlighted the challenges of energy for me when I was thinking about, I joked with some of the students this morning, I'm a civil engineer. I did stormwater, wastewater, transportation. I wanted to do my dissertation on rain gardens. Anybody got a rain garden? Bioswales. But I started doing qualitative interviews because there was money in the American Reinvestment and Recovery Act to actually build rain gardens and bioswales in communities that had combined sewer overflows. So backing up into people's basements, sewer backing up into people's basements. And so I was super excited to go into this urban African-American community in Kansas City because I wanted every block to have a rain garden or a bioswale. But the little old ladies that I did interviews with told me I needed a new career path. And so place really matters, right? The context of place, understanding communities really matter. And Kansas City taught me that. And I want to talk about Kansas City really quick. Kansas City was the first place where I really learned about hyper-segregation. Residential segregation that was government-sanctioned in the 1920s and 1930s. And so this is a map kind of showing the layout of the Kansas City metro area. So on the left, we see in the 2020 census, the percent of people of color by different, I think these were zip codes. So you can see purple, higher percentage of people of color, down to the kind of orange, yellow or brown color, lower percentage of people of color. Now, the Homeowners Loan Corporation created these redlining maps that have really come back into people's understanding now to identify communities that were risky investments for residential development or buying homes. And you can see red were places that were considered risky, risky investments when it came to home purchases, versus green were, less risk. And you can see how that overlay, again, we're talking about these were 1930 maps and the impact that it still has in the year 2020. And so you see this black line that talks about Troost Avenue. Troost Avenue is the longest north-south street in Kansas City. It separates school districts, racial groups, incomes, city council districts. It's really like a perpetual wall between haves and have-nots. And you can see it in the housing. Very similar style housing built at the same time. The housing on the east side of Troost, wood siding, single pane windows. On the west side of Truth, the less risky investments, double pane windows, new aluminum siding. That has a direct impact on people's energy consumption and their energy bills. And so we created a model to try to understand these dynamics, particularly focused on heating, because heating is tied to the physical structure, the building envelope, and you can see the dynamics of inefficiency a lot greater. And so what we looked at was this metric called energy use intensity. The higher the energy use intensity, the less efficient that home is. And so what we see is as median household incomes go up, energy use intensity goes down. That means those homes are more efficient. So higher income areas have more efficient homes. But if people are in poverty, less educated, older, African-American, Hispanic, or renters, energy efficiency was not high, and we had high energy use intensities.

So this understanding of place and housing and the intersection with energy really formed the basis of my understanding of the distributional injustices in our energy system. So fast forward to 2014, I arrive in Michigan. There's a massive movement in Detroit between community members and the utility company and the regulators. How many people know their energy commissioner? Okay. It's unfair if you work in the space. I didn't even know what a public service commissioner was, and I called myself an energy scholar. How do you think you can explain that to someone who's sitting in poverty? They can't pay their energy bill. They're just trying to get bill assistance. They have no idea that this elected or appointed person has that much power in their energy bill. So groups in Detroit and other parts of Michigan were trying to make sure that people understood that. And there again, there's clear benefit versus burden dynamic in Detroit. So these are three counties in the Detroit Metro: Wayne, Macomb, Oakland County. And those that black circle there shows a cluster of power plants. So on the left-hand side, you see electricity consumption. The redder areas are where people consume more electricity. The yellow areas, people consume less. On the right-hand side is energy burden. Red areas, people spend a higher proportion of their income on energy costs. Yellow, a smaller proportion. Now, what do you see in this map? Around the utility clusters, it's yellow, right? People are either not consuming as much energy because their homes are smaller or they can't afford it. But then when you look at the energy burden, again, people are looking out their window and can see smokestacks that are generating energy for the rest of the metropolitan area, and they can't even afford it. This benefit versus burden is what we try to address with the concept of energy justice. And those heating dynamics also existed in the Detroit area. This is Wayne County, where Detroit is. We saw again where incomes were higher, consumption was higher, but inefficiency was lower, right? The same thing with education and poverty. Now, interestingly enough, when you look at heating consumption, just kind of brass tacks, there's little statistically significant difference in consumption because it's cold for everybody. But you do see that dynamic of difference when it comes to how efficiently people use that heating. And so some people may say, well, you know, why don't poor people just get the most efficient technology? All right? Like, it's that simple, right? But it's not. And I wanted to show that even something as simple as changing out your light bulbs from an LED or from an incandescent bulb to an LED is difficult when you're poor. And so we went into about 130 stores in the Detroit Metro to see if light bulbs were available. So incandescent bulbs, the least efficient bulbs in green, and LED bulbs in orange, the most efficient bulbs. And we divided the county up into four categories: less than 10% poverty and more than 40% poverty. So if we went into a store in a wealthy neighborhood up top, about 100% of the stores had incandescent bulbs at that time, and 91% of stores had LED bulbs. But let's travel to a poor neighborhood. The majority of stores still had incandescent bulbs, but just over half carried an LED bulb. So you could potentially walk into a store in a poor neighborhood and not find an LED bulb. So what are your chances or your opportunity to be more efficient? And then let's talk about the cost. So same color, same categories. On the left-hand side, wealthy neighborhoods. Right-hand side, poor neighborhoods. So if you walk into a wealthy store, you can buy an LED bulb for about $520 at that time. This was a few years ago. If you go into a poor neighborhood, so if your store had an LED bulb, it was almost $8. Or you could buy the incandescent bulb, which you're already used to, for about $1.50, right? So if you're poor, what are you gonna do?

Let's see, what does that look like? The transition to more efficient technology. $3 for wealthy people, $6 for someone that's poor, twice the cost to transition to a more efficient bulb. So it's not easy to be poor and be green. That was the outcome of this paper. And there's also people that fall in the gap, right? We have programs, government-sponsored programs for people that are 200% of federal poverty. If you have credit, you can do it on your own. But what about the people in the middle? People who make $1 over 200% of the federal poverty level. What we found in Michigan was that 1 in 8 households fell in that gap, and there was no program for them to participate in. So we needed to do something about this. So then there was a lot of attention on this issue at the federal level, which was not always the case. The Energy and Commerce Committee actually had a virtual panel, a virtual hearing during the pandemic on generating equity, improving clean energy access and affordability. That was my first congressional hearing. I was super excited. I was like, oh, wow, I get to go to the Capitol. It was the pandemic. I didn't know how that was going to happen, but we did it virtually. So I did it from my bedroom, put on a nice blur so the Congress folks couldn't see that I was sitting in my bedroom. But it was an amazing conversation. There were 2 Democrat witnesses and 1 Republican witness. And we beat up on him, you know, pretty bad, but it was a really friendly conversation, and he and I keep in touch to this day. But then there was a man running for president. Some of you may have heard of Joe Biden. He was really centering energy and environmental justice in his campaign in ways that I had not seen before. And so several of us got together from different universities and research institutions to put together some policy options for an equitable energy transition to kind of lay out what it would cost to create a more equitable energy system. I thought that was the extent of my federal engagement until I got a call to join the administration after President Biden won to really support this idea of energy justice. And so as was mentioned, I had a few roles in the Department of Energy, coming in first as one of the senior advisors on energy justice. This was the first time in an administration that energy justice was a part of a role. Then becoming the deputy director of energy justice, and then ending my time kind of leading the office that was focused on the weatherization program that I talked about early and was like, my hope to go into the Department of Energy and like drastically change it, but super naive. And so I've learned a lot about the federal government and the challenges and the limited opportunities that exist. But President Biden put us on a trajectory to really address the climate crisis. So you see on the left-hand side, in 2022, these are our primary energy sources. 60% of our energy comes from fossil fuels, 22% from renewables, and 18% from nuclear. The goal is to reduce greenhouse gas emissions 50 to 52% below 2005 levels by 2030, reach 100% carbon-free pollution electricity by 2035, and achieve net zero emissions by 2050. So how are we doing? So here's a chart that I think really highlights both the progress that we've made, the challenges that we face, and then thinking about it in the context of our recent election. And so I have this line here that shows us 2030, our first goal. The red line shows where we were before we passed the Inflation Reduction Act and the Bipartisan Infrastructure Law. The green shows where we will end up with the passage of those 2 laws. And the blue is where we should be. So let's take a look at that 2030 line. We have a lot of work to do, right? And so it's going to take, a lot of external pressure to keep things going.
So I think it's clear.

clear for folks in this room that the energy transition is happening, right? You can see that our mix of energy resources is shifting by 2050. The Energy Information Administration says that about 44% of our electricity will be renewable by 2050. And you can see how renewable energy has grown over time or is projected to grow. But as I mentioned, low-income and renter-occupied households are still less likely to adopt clean energy. Communities with lower incomes and more households of color are still burdened by particularly dirty energy infrastructure. And these communities have the highest energy burdens, but also face climate change risk and burdens. And so it's happening, but we still have work to do on the equity perspective. So this is a study from some of your colleagues here that looked at the racial dynamics of rooftop solar adoption. And I like to point out the first bar for African-American census tracts. About 53% had solar installations while 47% did not, and compare that to other racial and ethnic groups. And so my question was, is there something interesting about particularly Black communities that their rooftops are not solar ready? And the answer is no. Black people have roofs too. So there is something in the dynamics of how we deploy programs and design programs that end up leading to the disparities that we see. And so using data with some colleagues at the National Renewable Energy Lab that looked at solar potential, you see 80% of rooftops in communities have solar potential across racial and ethnic groups. So again, understanding how we design and implement programs to actually achieve energy justice. And this is just a national study that kind of looks at those dynamics that I talked about when it comes to energy use intensity. Again, the burden and the benefit of our climate and energy system is experienced differently by people of different races. And we also see that again when we look at energy insecurity nationally, seeing 36% of African Americans, 35% of Hispanic and Latino households, 34% of two or more races experiencing energy insecurity at disproportionate rates. And so how did I get to this understanding of this intersection between energy and race, and why did it become so important for me to continue that when I got to the Department of Energy? So one of the first quotes I read when I was looking through the literature on energy and race was this report from 2004, 20 years ago, from the Congressional Black Caucus Foundation, when we were thinking about a carbon tax nationally, really to understand how a carbon tax would impact communities differently. And so the executive summary of that report starts with this sentence: where U.S. energy policy is concerned, African Americans are the proverbial canaries in the mine shaft. And you can look at different data sets to understand, again, this inequity when it comes to energy and race. And President Biden, the Biden-Harris administration, and so, many of the appointees that were secretaries and administrators also begin to think about that and how we design programs. And so on his seventh day in office, President Biden signed his climate executive order, Executive Order 14008, tackling the climate crisis at home and abroad. Understanding that despite peril, you know, there was promise in the solutions to address climate change, that there are opportunities for good jobs as we try to achieve our net zero economy, but it needed a government-wide approach, as well as some external government folks, Rachel in the White House Environmental Justice Advisory Council, and that success would be a coordinated effort at the federal level, working with communities, other stakeholders at the state, local, and tribal government levels. But one nugget in that executive order that allowed us to do some of the things that we did to address the disparities and inequities that I've shown was in Section 223, the Justice 40 Initiative. And the Justice 40 Initiative said that 40% of the overall goals of our federal investments

in all of these areas should go to disadvantaged communities. Those communities are experiencing climate change first and worst, unable to afford many of the clean energy technology that we've been discussing. And I know here in California, you all know about how you characterize disadvantaged communities. You know either how difficult that is, or what it means when you begin to identify communities. So I'll be honest, it took a long time to get to that definition. I think one of my first conversations about the map were while President Biden was still running for office. So it was back then that they started tinkering with the map, and it took a long time to get here. But, you know, I'm thankful to say that we do have a map that was published in 2022 to identify communities that should be the beneficiaries of our climate and clean energy investments. So it represents about 28% of the U.S. population is considered living in a disadvantaged community. And I talked about this whole of government approach to Justice 40. It was tri-led, which is an interesting concept, right? We know co-led, but having three different offices try to run this, the Council on Environmental Quality, the Office of Management and Budget, and the White House Climate Policy Office, with advice from an external group, the White House Environmental Justice Advisory Council, and an internal government group, the WEJIC, the White House Environmental Justice Interagency Council. Secretaries, including 23 federal agencies, and then at DOE, we created the Office of Energy Justice and Equity with a ton of different groups to work on this. So I show this to show that there was an all-hands-on-deck approach to making sure that our energy system was more equitable and just. And our fearless Secretary of Energy, who spent some time here with you all previously, really made it clear that justice would serve as our North Star as we fight climate change and bring economic prosperity to our great nation. And to do that, we had to set some policy priorities. And so we set 8 energy justice, Justice 40 policy priorities in DOE. I'll run through them really quick. Addressing energy burden, addressing environmental burdens, addressing parity in clean energy adoption, low-cost capital, because it costs money to go green, thinking about our contracting and making sure that we were creating more diverse energy companies, clean energy job training, focusing on energy resilience, and focusing on energy democracy. That procedural justice piece was really important to us because we wanted people to be engaged as we created this new energy system in ways they haven't been before. And who would believe that in 1978, a year after the Department of Energy was created, that there was an office that dealt with energy and race? How many people knew that? I didn't know either, and I was in that office. 1978, again, coming out of the energy crisis, one response that the government made was that oil companies were basically ripping off communities, particularly communities of color, with higher energy prices. And so part of that lawsuit established an office that would support communities in their energy transition back in the 70s. So the Office of Minority Economic Impact was created. Now, this office has a really amazing mandate, and one that had never been truly realized, to create a research program that looks at energy programs, policies, and regulations, and how it impacts minority communities. So a whole research office doing everything I was doing at University of Michigan. And so I was super excited to be able to go to the department and actually help establish an office to fulfill this mandate from 1978. So we worked to change the name of the larger office to the Office of Energy Justice and Equity. And then I established the Office of Energy Justice Policy and Analysis with about a dozen folks down here in the bottom who I am trying to get to hold on and stay in the office as the government transitions. But we did a lot in a short period of time, really trying to create a national home, working with our colleagues at the National Lab, to be a national
think tank or a thought

leadership home for energy justice in the federal government, creating tools and documents. And the picture in the middle is super special to me. That is Congressman Bobby Rush, who was chair of the Energy and Commerce Subcommittee on the Energy and Commerce Committee in Congress, a retired representative now from Chicago. And just before President Biden was elected, he proposed an Office of Energy Equity at the Department of Energy. It never made it out of committee, but we found that proposal and actually used that to do the administrative launch of the Office of Energy Justice Policy and Analysis. Was able to go to his retirement, give him my business card. And he was like, oh, thank you so much. And I was like, no, read it. and he read the card and he was like, oh my Lord. So he's a pastor. and he started showing it to people. And, you know, I was like, you know, we really respect the work that you've done. And it was your proposal that actually led to us creating this office. So super special, special moment for me. But DOE went from a $40 to $50 billion a year agency to like a $140, $50 billion agency, thanks to the infrastructure law, the Inflation Reduction Act, and the CHIPS and Science Act. So you can see all this additional money that came to the agency. So we hit the road to let people know that these resources were coming. Again, a little naive about how people think about federal funding and how federal funding actually gets to communities. So we were going into communities talking about trillions of dollars, and people were like, well, when will I see it? And that question stuck with me because a lot of times federal dollars don't actually get to individuals. They go to places, but we heard a lot because we launched the Energy Justice to the People Roadshow. And based on what we heard, we knew we needed to do something different. We couldn't necessarily do it through a lot of different policy changes, but the one thing we did have control is how we impact applications to the department for grants, right? And so what we ended up doing was creating something called the Community Benefits Plans. If any of you are in research and getting money from DOE, you may have seen this. But we added a new section to the application that counts for 20% of the score, where an applicant has to say how they're going to work with and benefit the community where they're trying to build a project. So early and often engagement with communities to really understand how this project will benefit them. So labor engagement, focusing on the workforce, focusing on diversity, equity, inclusion, and then implementing Justice 40 with those 8 benefits that I talked about. And this is throughout the application process, from application to the ramp up and construction of the project. Also working with some of our national lab colleagues, we created a tool to help communities think through things like how many homes need to be retrofit in your community to reduce energy burden? How many houses have the technical potential for solar? Can you do community wind? And so people could use this model to present a proposal to an applicant and say, it's gonna cost, you know, $10 million to make, you know, our whole neighborhood energy efficient, as a starting point for the conversation of community benefits. And then we wanted to make sure that data was available and that we were transparent on where money was going, and also doing an environmental justice scorecard. So what's next federally? I couldn't do this presentation without mentioning Project 2025, particularly because they actually cite some of the work that we were doing. Interestingly enough, actual citations in the document. But in the Department of Energy section, it says, focus on energy and science issues, not politicized social programs. And so there's a section that actually calls out programs that sound innocuous, such as Energy Justice, Justice 40, and DEI, can be transformed to promote politicized agenda. Now think about the data that I showed you on the inequities that exist in our energy system. So the fear is that there could be a rollback because the identification and recognition of those disparities are politicized social programs. And so when you think about, you know,
our fellow Americans who are working in the federal agencies trying to eradicate the inequities that we just demonstrated, this is potentially what they are up against. So please keep them in your thoughts. But what keeps me motivated is that there is money out in communities doing things that are positive and beneficial, like modernizing our public schools and nonprofits. The first time we've ever done federal investment in schools and nonprofits around energy efficiency. Billions of dollars into Appalachia and other energy communities. Working with communities on technical assistance to plan for their energy future. And then the philanthropic world actually integrating Justice 40 into how they work with communities to prepare them for the energy transition. And so people are thinking globally, but acting locally. Albuquerque, New Mexico is the first city to actually sign a Justice 40 order. In Detroit, where I am, they have a climate action agenda that they are actively pursuing. One of them focuses on accelerating energy efficiency and clean energy. And then I've taken over this Detroit Sustainability Clinic, where our whole goal is to help the city and the communities in that city implement their climate and sustainability action. And so across this country, people are doing things locally. And I think the Justice 40 initiative thinking, the energy justice work will continue. It may be less so at the federal level. I'm hoping our colleagues at the lab continue to push that work, do the research that shows both the disparities that exist, but what's working. And I think we can continue to march toward a more equitable and just energy future. So with that, thank you all again for your time today. And stay in the fight to push energy justice. Thank you.

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Send us an email at knowledge@uctv.tv. 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Tonight on UCTV.

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0: So welcome to the students who are in the audience and also our friends and colleagues who are on Zoom and also streaming on YouTube. We have some special remarks from our Assemblyman Chris Ward, and I'd like to share those remarks with you.
1: Hello, everyone. My name is Chris Ward, and I have the honor of representing the 78th Assembly District in the California State Legislature. I want to thank you all for joining UC San Diego Design Labs and California 100 for this important seminar featuring distinguished academic and industry speakers. Whether you are here in person or attending virtually, you can expect an engaging conversation with an extraordinary group of leaders who reflect the diversity and expertise that California is known for around the world. Again, thank you all for attending and ensuring that your voice is heard on some of California's most pressing issues.
0: Well, he did say that we are here with some esteemed speakers from industry and also academia, so we're really excited about this discussion. Today we're going to talk about the factors that make us healthy. And when we think about these things, we often think diet and exercise, right? People always tell us diet and exercise, and maybe sleep. They might throw in sleep there. But what if I told you that your health outcomes, a large portion of your health outcomes are predicted even before you were born? That the things that predict your health outcomes are often related to social and structural determinants. So what are social and structural determinants? They are your parents' background, their education, their occupation, their wealth. Those are big predictors of your health outcomes. Where they bought a house, the house that they bought, whether it's affordable, what kind of neighborhood they located in, has predictive outcomes for your health, right? We've talked about affordable housing in this class, and we've talked about its impact on health. I think I've mentioned that, because I'm a housing scholar, that when I think about health, that housing is health. That is a huge part of shaping our health outcomes. How many of you have a cell phone, a smartphone? Okay, so everybody has a smartphone, right? So what if I said that this smartphone has the biggest potential to actually address some of these health disparities that we have in our society? It's the most common technology that is equitable. 85% of our population has a smartphone, and that's true across race and ethnicity. And so it has a lot of potential, but whether or not we actually utilize it to bridge the gap between health outcomes, to address health disparities, that's something that I think we'll get to today and talk about. You know, what are some health innovations? What are some technological innovations that will actually help us to address health disparities? About 40% of our health outcomes can be predicted on social and structural determinants. That's a pretty big number. We haven't done a good job of addressing these social and structural determinants. So I'm going to turn it over to Karthik Ramakrishnan, Executive Director of California 100, to talk about California's future and whether or not we're doing a better job than nationally, where, you know, still 30 million people don't have access to health care, right?
2: Thank you, Mai. And thank you all for being here. We have one of our lead researchers on the Future Scenarios report, so I'm not going to steal too much of her thunder in terms of what she's going to say. But I'll say on a personal note, not only am I the executive director of California 100, I'm also a board member on the California Endowment, which for over a decade has been investing in communities precisely to change some of those structural determinants with the hope that they will lead to more equitable health outcomes. And we've seen some progress. So in San Diego County, City Heights has been one of those 14 building healthy communities sites. What we discovered over time is that even if you can bring the preponderance of evidence to bear and show decision makers that this is the right thing to do to build more equitable systems that will improve not only health, but well-being in many ways, systems have inertia for various reasons. And one of our major discoveries, not surprising to me as a political scientist, is that that often decision makers will throw up roadblocks, either intentionally or unintentionally. and that you need to build

0: power, especially among those most affected or most disadvantaged, so that they have the capacity to not only advocate, but to push systems to do the right thing. Now, with all of that said, I've always found that there is a tale of two worlds when it comes to advancing health. There are the people who are working on health equity with a social determinants lens and a power building kind of layer, if you will, or maybe your power building lens to that work. And then there are those that are working on health innovation, largely in the technology space, and especially post George Floyd, but even prior to that, are attuned to the problems of health disparities and health inequities. But these two worlds rarely intersect with each other. So I'm hoping that what we get today is to model the kinds of conversations, and especially in a place like San Diego, where for more than a decade you've had significant investments in improving social, addressing some of those root causes of health disparities and focusing on power building, but you also have this amazing biotechnology sector. If there is a place in California, and I would say in the country, that can hopefully bridge these two worlds, I think it's San Diego. So I'm hoping that this will be the beginning of a more, I already know that, going upstairs at the design lab, some of these conversations are already happening. I just think we just need to increase the volume and intensity of this work, and I'm really excited with the conversation today, and just as importantly, the kind of ideas it'll spark with all of you in the audience and with the amazing researchers that are affiliated with the design lab.
1: Yeah, no, I agree with you. I think that we're at a moment where the technological advances, as well as our understanding that we need to address health disparities and the importance of that, have come together at a moment where we can really move the needle on this.
0: And we have to be intentional about it, right? Because what we've seen often is when it comes to early adoption and technology, it actually ends up reinforcing disadvantage before it starts ameliorating disadvantage. And hopefully we can design better.
1: Well, this is a good segue to turning to our panelists to actually address some of these issues. So let's welcome our panelists. So I'm going to start with Chris. Chris Longhurst is the Chief Medical Officer and Chief Digital Officer at UC San Diego Health. He works alongside leaders at UCSD Health and School of Medicine and UC Health to improve care delivery and oversees UCSD's health's reputation for delivering safe, innovative, patient-centered care. And Dr. Longhurst is really passionate about implementing innovative digital solutions that help improve the patient experience. So Chris, I've read in your bio that you grew up in a rural area, and that really shaped how you think about access and to medicine and also technology. And I was hoping that you could give us an overview of the advances in technology in health systems, because I've heard you say digital health is not a strategy. It's a tool that is used to help accomplish your goals as a health system. So maybe you can elaborate on that.
2: Absolutely. Well, first of all, it's a pleasure and privilege to be here. I really want to thank you for the invitation to have this important conversation. And you're right, I grew up on a farm in rural Northern California. And my first introduction to technology was when my father brought home a computer that had a modem. And this is before I had a driver's license. And so I was able to plug it into the wall and start interacting with people all over the region and the country. And that sparked some of my interest in technology that continued throughout my undergraduate career here at UC San Diego, where I was a Revell student, and subsequently at medical school at UC Davis, where I decided to become a pediatrician. So my journey has been somewhat circuitous. I actually returned to the UC system, partly because of the mission of the UCs to serve the underserved and the entire community and region. And as a pediatrician, this is really near and dear to my heart. Every child deserves an equal chance. And I partnered with Dr. Nadine Burke, who's our California Surgeon General, on the adverse childhood event prevention and detection program. And importantly, we baked that into our electronic health records so that we could become more highly reliable in how we did that. Now, as the chief medical officer overseeing a lot of our inpatient care, we take a careful look at all of our quality and safety dashboards on a very regular basis to make sure that we're delivering not only safe care, but equitable care. And part of that journey is really understanding what

0: is equitable care and how do we define that, and is the data trustworthy? And so over the last 5 years, one of our more important journeys has been diving deeper into these data elements that we collect to make sure that they're valid, that they're verifiable, and that they're true. Because it turns out, for example, that our race and ethnicity data that we collect in an electronic health record wasn't very good. And so we went through several cycles of improvement to try to get more integrity around that data. And guess what we found out? We found out things like we weren't offering tobacco cessation counseling at the same rates to people of different races. And of course, nobody is out there consciously thinking, I don't want to offer this individual or that patient the same services. But when you surface this information in a way that's believable, it really changes the conversation. People become more aware of these implicit biases. And in fact, we're able to very rapidly address that and make our care more equitable across UC San Diego Health. We found a number of other examples like that. And of course, the latest is during the COVID pandemic, when an unintended digital divide emerged, particularly among people who didn't have bandwidth for telehealth. Right, there was a point in time in April of 2020 when 70% of our outpatient care was being delivered via telemedicine because people were nervous about coming in, both our patients and our clinicians in some examples. And today we're still at 20 or 30%, but it's a challenge that we continue to face is how do we ensure that our access from a telemedicine standpoint is equitable? You mentioned the smartphone as a really key tool, and we found that it helps to close the digital divide. But it doesn't help to close the whole bandwidth divide. And as we serve patients in Imperial County, those of you who've driven east on the 8 know you drop your cell service, right? And so there's still continued challenges in ensuring equitable access to the care that we want to offer to everybody in the community, everybody in the region. So thank you again for the opportunity to be here and look forward to the conversation.
1: I'm going to turn to Nenez Ponce. She's a professor at the Fielding School of Public Health's Department of Health Policy and Management and the director of its Center for Health Policy Research at UCLA. She leads the California Health Interview Survey, which is the nation's largest state health survey and is recognized as a national model for data collection on race, ethnicity, sexual orientation, and gender identity in immigrant health. And she's received numerous awards from community organizations recognizing her work in community-engaged work. Nenez, you were instrumental in this California 100 report on health, and I wanted to maybe turn a little bit to California and talk about the California Department of Healthcare Services and their CalAIM initiative. And this initiative, this plan, really explicitly aims to increase whole person health access across the state, right? Building on the existing programs, California is actually, you know, pretty innovative in terms of trying to get more and more people access to healthcare, health insurance. But will CalAIM really get us to universal health coverage in California? We still have an 8% gap in those who are uninsured, right?
2: Yeah, thanks. The four-letter word I love is data. So when you're talking about data, I started reeling over thinking about.
3: By the way, Nenez, I consider Nenez the OG when it comes to collecting data on race and ethnicity, racial and ethnic populations. Yeah.
2: Yeah. So CalAIM, I don't think CalAIM will get us to universal coverage. That's the financing piece, but I think it gets us better at health equity. Because CalAIM is out of the Medi-Cal program. How many people here know what the Medi-Cal program is? Because all of you should be insured, right? Through your registration, through your enrollment here. But Medi-Cal is a program that covers poor people in California, and there's a lot of poor people. At one point, Medi-Cal covered 33% of Californians. So we're not going to get to the whole entire state, but it's a large part of the state, and it's the state that needs the most help. And health equity is giving people what they need and not necessarily giving everybody the same share. So what CalAIM tries to do is both from a financing perspective. I'm a health economist, so I think you really need to have the incentives to make people give better care, coordinate care, incentives and really trying to get incentives to collect better race ethnicity data. And it's also getting at interoperability, which I think we use a lot, at least in my world, but they don't really know how to do it. So there is at least this financing mechanism, but not like how do you do it? So this is sort of why I was very interested to be here, Mai and Karthik, because we have an idea of like how to do it or what we need to do, but not exactly how to implement. And I do think that the behavioral individual part, so California could be very individualistic, and you can have reforms and innovations at the individual level, which I think there's a place for that. So there's a place for the reminders on your cell phone. There's a place for that. But really what we need some tech thinking and brains on is how do you make systems behave better? How do you make systems track a patient through the life cycle of, and actually CalAIM gets at those who are formerly incarcerated. You know, so how do you get that, and who will have clinic, you know, really, they're socially complex, clinically complex patients. How do you connect all those systems? So hopefully, so CalAIM is for the poorest, the poor, the most marginalized people in California, and it gets at integrated data, interoperable systems, integrating behavioral health with physical health, healthy aging, getting at, you know, aging well and not in, in your communities, in your homes. So it's very exciting, but it's largely in the Medi-Cal program, not for the commercially insured at this point. But I think we can get there sooner with help from tech and innovations that come from the public sector.
1: Great, thank you. Tavai, I'm going to turn to you next. Tavai Samayalu is the daughter of a pastor, and I think that's important for you to put in your bio, right? From Lulumoga, and a nurse, and you're a daughter of a nurse from Salameo. And you're currently the executive director of the Empowering Pacific Islander Community, and where you really advocate passionately for your people, and you're really committed to liberation for all. I'm going to ask you about the importance of recognizing innovation that can take a number of different forms, right, including Indigenous knowledge. And, you know, oftentimes Indigenous knowledge doesn't get recognized, doesn't get incorporated into our science, our research, our education, and often is forgotten and considered to be the past or traditional. So what's the importance of incorporating Indigenous knowledge into our education and research, and how will that actually help us to accelerate human progress?
4: Thank you for that. So as Mai said, my name is Tavai Samwelu. My pronouns are she, her. I have the honor of being the executive director of EPIC, and the reason why my bio very explicitly states that I'm the daughter of a pastor from Leulumoenga and a nurse from Salemo, because it is Indigenous practice to talk about the lands that you're from and the people who have helped to shape all of your notions of power and privilege and systems. In addition to being honored to be a guest here at UC San Diego, I'm especially privileged to be a guest here on Kumeyaay lands. And if we're going to talk about indigeneity, I need to be really explicit about who the original stewards are and put forth the question, not only about acknowledgement, because anywhere you go, you're on Indigenous land, but what is the work that we're collectively doing to return the land to Indigenous hands? And it's deeply tied to what it means to include Indigenous knowledge. Now, in preparation for this panel, I actually found myself needing to look up the definitions of innovation and technology, because they're terms that have been used to a point of semantic satiation. They're used so often that they've lost all meaning. At the end of the day, innovation is really marked by this notion of new methods, by novelty. And I approach it with a certain amount of trepidation, especially as someone who comes from colonized people whose cultures and knowledges were erased intentionally, languages that were suppressed and banned for a very long time. Until the 1970s, it was illegal for Native Hawaiians to speak Native Hawaiian. And the purpose of language is the ways in which all of our knowledge is disseminated through that production, through that retention of language. So the other aspect of why I have some reticence around innovation is because how often things are marked as novel to others that have been long part of our genetic memory as a community, things that we've always known how to do, especially as we think about as Pacific people who traverse the oceans reading our environment, because we had such a deep connection to land and water that we understood and knew just by looking at the sky and the waves exactly where we were supposed to go. These things that now would be considered innovation, but for us are a reclamation, and the ways that we really find ourselves at a precipice of bearing witness to its evolution, of the ways that we tailor things. In technology, thinking about the practical application of knowledge. For me, it's as simple as, for Samoan attire, there's pulkasis, long worn for hundreds of years. My mom's innovation was to add pockets. She was tired of carrying purses, and so now everything I have has pockets in it. And this, for me, was this brilliant addition to making this very traditional attire functional and something more forming for all of the ways that we go around in the world, for making it easier to serve our communities. Because the other things that we learned from scholars like bell hooks to talk about theory, what use is a tool if it doesn't bring us closer to equity and freedom and liberation? The other aspect about thinking of indigenous knowledge and even protocol is, even in thinking about being part of the California 100 Commission, I pushed back with Karthik. I'm simultaneously too old and not young enough to be on this commission, that so much of our indigenous protocols are about deference to elders, the folks who often hold all of that knowledge that we so desperately need, that we need to hold on to and remember. And also knowing that we are in this place of remembering, and also knowing so much of what's been retained has been through a colonial lens. And that when I look at young people and the things that they're doing, that they're evolving things, that they're making decisions that work for their generations, and knowing that I ultimately want a future that's shaped by, you know, by and for my four-year-old niece, Lavinia. And I love that we're talking to you all as students, because I think of the words of folks like Huey P. Newton, who said that the revolution is always in the hands of young people. And even as folks are talking about data, the disaggregated data we have now is because Native Hawaiian students at Stanford flagged it for then Senator Akaka. They said the data that we see on paper does not match our lived experiences. So an understanding as well that data and other technologies that are often understood to be neutral actually aren't. That what is understood as objectivity is very often white male subjectivity. And the questions that are at hand, knowing that what you are able to do, the curiosity that you can elevate that actually leads to equitable innovation, is actually the things that you're best suited to do. And that young people have always taught me just sort of moving with this urgency of not needing to wait your turn to lead, of not needing to wait your turn in this, I think what is often deemed impatience, is actually wanting to be really clear, when did we learn to wait for freedom? When did we learn to wait to do the right thing? And so really wanting to continue to be pushed by young people, by students like you, who are in the best position to hold systems and universities accountable.
1: Camille, I'm going to turn to you. Camille Nebaker is an associate professor with appointments with the UC San Diego Design Lab, woo, and the School of Public Health and Human Longevity. She's also the director of the UC San Diego Research Ethics Program, and she applies human-centered design approaches to shape ethical research practices. Camille, you were instrumental in developing the Cal Notify app, that exposure app, you know, right when COVID hit, right? They quickly designed, prototyped, and then created an app. It was a pretty fast process, right? And one of your goals was really to reach as many people, a diverse population, as possible and use human-centered design approaches. Maybe you could tell us about that process and whether you think you were successful at making an app that actually did reach a diverse population. And whether or not, what you've learned from that process moving forward, if we can create other exposure apps, what would you do?

0: you differently.
1: Well, thank you. And thank you for hosting this important conversation, because health equity and technology, we have a long way to go, and we're making progress. And I have to thank Dr. Longhurst for inviting me to be a part of the development of CA Notify. So in September of 2020, we wanted to do what we could to help people who were in the public know if they had been exposed to COVID. And so the traditional way that we've done this in the past is through contact notification, which is a manual process that when you are identified as having a positive test, the public health workers will ask you who you have been around, where you were, when were you there. And I don't know about you, but I rarely answer my phone. So it's not a practice that I think is going to be terribly efficient or effective. And we were invited to pilot the CA Notify system, to design and pilot this at UC San Diego. And as a research ethicist, I'm really interested in what the person's experience is and what we need to do to make that experience something that is sustainable. Especially for research, health research, we want our participants to not only join a study because they're informed and they know what they're getting into, but to stay with the study because they were informed and they agreed to participate. So thinking about what would we need to think about prospectively in order to design a system that people would actually accept and find useful was to start talking to people. And fortunately, at UC San Diego, our employees, including staff and students and our employees, are quite diverse and represent a nice cross-section of Californians. In San Diego County, we have the second largest Native Hawaiian and Pacific Islander community. We have a majority of Latino residents. We have a very large refugee population. So here in San Diego, we have access to diversity that is really unusual. The other population that I think is really important to consider, especially with a CA Notify exposure notification system, is older adults, people who are using public transportation, people who are essential workers. So to get started, we started talking to people. So we, first of all, and this was even before we started with the pilot, we had the opportunity to be a part of a speculative design series of workshops that was hosted by the Design Lab. So in September, before the pilot started, we had a speculative design workshop that 75 people attended virtually. And we were able to break people up into working groups that represented students, staff, and faculty. What would you be thinking if somebody asked you to activate CA Notify on your phone? What would you be worried about? What would be the barriers to acceptance and the facilitators to its use? And people told us what they were worried about. They worried about, is this a government program? Well, in some cases, the government hasn't treated our communities very well. And so I don't know that I could trust it. Well, what could make it trustworthy? So we had interactions. And the worry about UC San Diego being involved in this, you know, are they trying to take my data? Are they linking my data to my health record? There were a lot of worries about privacy, about data management, about access. Do I have the right kind of phone? Are we leaving people behind? So we took every single bit of that information and moved it forward to other design workshops, and we did several rapid design workshops. And again, I have to thank Dr. Longhurst and the team for really recognizing how important it was to engage with people to find out what would make this something acceptable. And you're only going to have something that's adopted if people find it acceptable, and there has to be a value proposition. And what was that value proposition? Well, people wanted to keep their pods happy and safe. So if you had created a small group of people that you knew were your social lifelines at that point in time and you wanted to keep them safe, then that might be why you would start using this. Because when you go to the market to pick up something, you're around people who you don't know. And even if a traditional contact tracer were to ask you, you wouldn't know who was at the grocery store or who was in line at the bookstore next to you. So this is a tool that Google and Apple created the foundational platform for with privacy in mind. They knew that they could work together and that they could build a powerful tool, but it had to have privacy at the forefront. So those of you who have activated it, either on an Android phone or an iOS, we have no idea who you are. And that limits a lot of what we can know about whether this is useful and effective. But we, you know, we have taken every precaution to protect people's privacy so that you can receive a notification anonymously and take action and do what you need to do to keep your community safe. And so every time I work on anything to do with whether it's technology development or creating curriculum to reach underrepresented populations, I always involve those people in the conversations very early on so that we can understand what the lived experiences are and what the barriers are. And funny story, health tech company giant contacted me about 2 years ago through the design lab. They had found a paper that we had published on what technologies would be useful to older adults to help them live independently longer. And we spent a lot of time in a retirement community working with people living independently to find out what technologies were they using, why did they use them, what were they worried about, what would be a game, you know, showstopper. We learned all about that. And then health tech company giant said, what made you think to talk to people? We've only really focused on people who are 18 to 36. And I'm speechless now, and I was speechless then. It was like, I can't believe that that would be a question at this day and age, to not talk to people, to inform the design of anything you're making, and then to continue to iteratively get feedback. And so a year ago, we continued to do the workshops. We went into Chula Vista, a local community. We conducted workshops in Spanish with women and men from Chula Vista to find out why might people like you and people in the demographic that you're in not want to use this tool. Well, it turned out the word Bluetooth was not understood, and it was fearful. And that was the technology that was making this a really safe technology to use. It was the privacy protection that instead of using GPS, Bluetooth was the privacy key. Well, they didn't know what it meant, and they were worried that everything in their phone could be snatched in the shopping mall if their Bluetooth was on. So we took that immediately to Google and Apple and said, we need a really easy way of explaining how this works. And then we took it back and we tested that language with the people who were telling us that they were worried about it. And that kind of interface with people, you know, whether it be in Chula Vista or City Heights, we have to take the time to do that kind of work. And I hope that every single one of you in here will think about when you design anything that's for public consumption, that you take the time to engage with people who might want to use it and benefit from it. So thanks for the question.
0: Thank you. So I'll have the next round of questions. But actually, I'm going to go back to Ninez, because Ninez, I was hoping that you could talk a little bit about the scenarios, right, that was part of your report. And then I want to come back to some kind of best practices kind of questions, you know, when it comes to inclusive tech and equitable tech. But Ninez, if you could just say a bit more about the kind of future scenarios work that you and the team worked on.
2: Sure. So California 100 was this really bold project that Karthik is one of the architects, along with Henry Brady, on trying to get out of the myopia of term limits for decision makers, right? 2 years, and then it's like the next, what am I gonna run for next? And so part of that decision-making myopia then might be one reason that curtails why we don't have universal coverage for all, why we don't have better care for all, why we don't take care of people who are unhoused, why we don't take care of children. So it's this community piece that Mai said, actually it's 40%, it can actually, some theoretical frameworks and some evidence, it's actually up to 80% are non-clinical in terms of social determinants of health. So What we were tasked to do from Bicarthic, California 100, was imagine California 100 years from now. Not exactly 100 years, but, you know, at least more than 2 years, at least more than 10 years, maybe 20 years from now, for your children, your grandchildren. And I guess most of you here are from California, maybe not, but if you are not, most of you may want to stay here. And we looked at these scenarios. We looked at four scenarios with the kind of the levers of, do you want a system that's just very siloed, or do you want a system that's more integrated? So sort of the extremes. And do you want a system that's more individualistic, or do you want a system that's more community-oriented? And we have been operating, we've evolved from the beginnings of the nature of what health insurance is, which is, you know, you're not insuring yourself to get sick, because you don't know if you're going to get sick. I mean, that's a random event. But you're insuring yourself for the financial risks that you'll incur when you get sick. And so the beginnings of the insurance system is more like a sickness system. So do you want it to be a sickness system? This is the other part, or do you want it to be a wellness system? So we looked at these scenarios, and obviously what we want, well, not obviously, as a public health person, we wanted to make sure things were integrated, because it's not just about the symptoms that are presented to doctor's offices, but it's all that backstory that occurred. It's childhood adverse experiences that occurred. So it's where you live, or maybe you may be living in a car because you're unhoused. So there's all of this that we thought that you want systems to be interoperable, so that we would know about your caregiver. You know, you would know about where you get long-term services and supports if you're if you need those supports because you're disabled or you're becoming frail as you get older. We want to look at social services. So if you're formerly incarcerated or you have a family member who's just, you know, getting out of justice-involved systems, that we then want to know, do you have the social supports, the economic supports, the mental health supports? Even mental and physical health is not well integrated in our systems here. So integrating that. So it is about not just computers talking to each other. That's not what interoperability is about. It's not the only thing it's about. It's really about people talking to each other. And so it's about, that's how the systems get to work. So these scenarios then is what we thought to get there, then we have to have an interoperable system. And so CalAIM is at least, it's just a 5-year kind of experiment. We hope it could be more than that. But it's something that where at least the California Department of Healthcare Services, which is a big payer here for healthcare in California for the Medi-Cal program, that at least they are going to invest in more of this connectivity and care coordination, and also then that we get at that we also get at this communitarian piece, so not individual. So where we know during COVID that finally, I think people got, as an economist, this idea of infectious disease having externalities. That it's not just about individual costs, there's external community costs. And so we're all in this together. And so behavior then, individual behavior, has ramifications on communitarian benefits and harms. And so if we get into those values of being more communitarian, values of connecting and communicating and being more interoperable, if we can build a better mousetrap that way, then we'll have a better health system.
0: Great. Thank you, Nunez. And final kind of coda to that, I mean, one of the things I found super fascinating, Nunez, when you and I were speaking through this, is that some of the biggest innovations that we can see in the next 5 years will likely come from the public sector, where people typically don't think of as like engines of innovation, but in California, it seems like that there's a lot of promise there.
2: I can tell you, can I just really insert why? It's cost.
0: Right.
2: Cost is oftentimes a driver, and so the systems are built for the most complex patients, so children with special care needs, older populations, so cost is driving the need for innovation, whether we like it or not.
0: Yep.
2: But it's one piece of the
0: equation. But the state is in a position to do something about it because it is involved in all these different systems, right?
2: Right, because you can, you know, you can spend, you can choose to spend your money in other ways.
0: Right.

0: What are some of your hopes, you know, in terms of building more equitable systems from what we've learned from COVID as it involves Native Hawaiian Pacific Islander communities as well as other communities similarly situated?
1: A lot of the work that EPIC does, and our research in particular, is grounded in the scholarship of Dr. Linda Tuivai-Smith, who wrote Decolonizing Methodologies. And it was this piece that was about, listen, like, I know our people don't trust research because we've been exploited for so long, but I need you to know that we've always been researchers. And we have ways of producing and disseminating knowledge that center our people and understand that our elders are just as much an expert as a PhD student. So when we talk about COVID, there are a lot of ways that the dominant narrative really posited our people as inherently unhealthy. That we had COVID because we were obese, because we are diabetic, because we have heart disease, all of these things that are symptomatic of colonization. That when you take away people's land, you take away their sovereign foodways, the ways that they have historically taken care of themselves. When you place them in neighborhoods that are food deserts, what options do they have to continue to have care? We have COFA migrants who've been denied health care for so long, who have actually not had access to Medicare or Medi-Cal. And so how does anybody build healthy wellness habits if for the entirety of their time in this country, they've actually never been able to access health? And so the inquiry we always placed on systems and not our people. The other aspect is that people talked about us being inherently unhealthy, our cultures, as the thing that you had to set aside in order to get healthy, in order to get safe. And we reminded them, we actually come from communities of equity and interdependence who deeply understand in a village setting, in a canoe setting, that everybody has a role to play. There isn't an individualism that any of us actually get to enjoy, that how deeply interwoven we are. And in particular, when we talk about data, how frequently our communities are told that we're statistically insignificant, right? There are more Samoans here than there are in Samoa. There are more Native Hawaiians here on the continent than there are in Hawaii. If we are not large enough here, we're not large enough anywhere to matter. So this notion of statistical significance is also really critical to understand that indigenous communities, Native communities, who've always had these practices of coordinated community care, are also the miner's canary of equity. Things that would inconvenience more resourced communities, communities with more power and institutional capital, devastate our communities. That you didn't have to look very far, as we were actually taking our lessons not from California, but actually from Navajo Nation, who, when the vaccine was available, chose to vaccinate their Navajo speakers first. They said, we need these people to go first because they're going to carry this on. We need them to survive. And so the other critical piece of when I needed to figure out how to take care of our communities, systemically, we went to our own people. I think of my mom and my sister, who are both nurses, who after working 16-hour shifts would come home and then explain in Samoan to church members, this is what your doctor meant. This is what they said. I really appreciate what Camille had lifted up, this notion of what it means to start in language first and then translate into English. Because when we start from Samoan, there's an oratory protocol that dictates and starts from a place of equity, because that's actually already embedded in our language and our oral tradition. And so wanting to make sure that we're the starting place and not an afterthought, because we know that's going to be the best way to get to equity.
0: Thank you, Devai. And just a final question for the remaining speakers. Just want to ask, are there things that you're exploring from an institutional perspective that could design better from a kind of human and community-centered design approach moving forward?
2: As we look at how we're going to evolve as an institution, it starts from within. And that means our workforce and our labor force and the equity of the people delivering care as well as the patients that are receiving it. And so lots of credit to our CEO, Patty Mason, who recently appointed Associate Chief Medical Officer and VP of Health Equity, Dr. Crystal Sine. And one of the things that Crystal is really bringing is that our true north as an organization is delivering high-quality, equitable health care to our community. And we can't do that if we don't have people who speak

0: natively, who resonate with community, who understand the cultural values. And so we're really recruiting and developing with intention to address these areas of disparity. And that includes things like bringing undergraduates into positions that we might not have hired into previously. It still includes a lot of data. You know, there's a notion that's been coined called techquity or technology equity. And it's a concept that I think we're reaching for, but have a ways to go. I mean, when we launched the state's first vaccine superstation, we launched it in 5 days so that we could get to our goal of delivering 5,000 vaccines a day back in January of 2021. And we accomplished it very quickly. And at the same time, because we had real-time data on who was getting vaccinated, we found out that, number one, we were vaccinating people coming from higher socioeconomic areas. Number two, when we slice and dice the data by race, ethnicity, and language, it wasn't actually race or ethnicity that was the biggest disparity, it was language. And it was really about how are we communicating, getting the information out in native languages. And then number three, with our CEO's support, we immediately launched what we called MVUs, or mobile vaccine units. And the MVUs got out in the community to deliver vaccines, not in a way where it was UC San Diego Health communicating, but in partnership with the local community organizations, the CBOs, who they were getting the word out. We weren't advertising. And it was so incredibly effective. The Navajo Nation did a tremendous job vaccinating their populations. Imperial County did a tremendous job of vaccinating the Latinx population there. We had gaps, and we took those strategies to really help to deliver healthcare in our region. And you know, longer term, there's a whole lot of labor and workforce implications that we've learned as well.
1: I just want to add to that. I think it's really important that we're thinking about our pipeline of next generation, but existing right now in our systems are people that are being impacted by the use of predictive analytics to start improving the healthcare system. And so that influences not only the decision makers, but there's a connection to patients and to workflows, and all of these different stakeholders are influenced by these new technologies. When there was a decision to use predictive analytics to improve the scheduling of patients in clinics, they ran a model to see who was likely to no-show. And guess what happens? The model picks up people of color as not likely to show up, double books them, and doesn't deal with the reason that they can't make their appointment. Okay, so if you can kind of get people at the table who can foresee the social downstream implications of these decisions, and then test the model and see how it works, and then try to figure out what were the social determinants that are causing this, and try to figure out how do we solve for that root cause, and really think through these problems carefully.
0: We actually have 12 AI models in production to help with healthcare at UC San Diego. And it's overseen by an AI committee that takes an ethics and just approach. I know Dr. Neviker is a participant. And it's explicitly because we want to ensure that we're aware of potential biases that are developed by these models. Every large data set has biases inherent in the data set. And if you don't acknowledge those, then you can end up with these unintended consequences that you're talking about.
2: You know, oftentimes, getting back to tech, oftentimes we create new technologies, and it's used for efficiency rather than equity, right? Because equity is much harder to do, right? How do we know we're addressing equity and not using our technology to do other things? Like, what are some measurable ways that you're going to tell me we're dismantling this inequitable system with technology?
3: Well, you go back to when I said we have one of the highest child poverty rates in the nation. So you go back into looking at measures of structural determinants. I also think that it's not, when I go to different rooms where I read the room and it's really not about equity, I actually talk about efficiency and quality, and that better data that really reflects the experience, the pain, the joys of people, and the intersections that they live in, that actually is more efficient in getting the types of services that people need. So that it's not an either or dichotomous, like, oh, I'm gonna just deal with efficiency. The problem is that we're dealing with efficiency for the average consumer. So that's part of the problem.
4: Hi, so my name is Glenn Nguyen. I'm a medical student here, and I've had the privilege of working at the UCSD student-run free clinic, and we work with a lot of undocumented immigrants. I know that on May 1st, there was a rule change that now anyone over the age of 50 will get full Medi-Cal coverage. And so we are transitioning a lot of our patients over to family health clinics or whatever system that will use them or that will use this Medi-Cal service. And it's great for the patients because they'll be able to be seen faster, get these services. But we're also getting a lot of hesitancy from our patients who come to free clinic because they know they will get services that it has health equity in mind, where they will be working with students and doctors who speak their language. And it worries me as someone who has been following patients who are now transitioning to the system. And so I'm wondering what you all thought are thinking about how this change will affect kind of the shift in more people going to family health centers, and then also how we can encourage our patients to trust the system that may not have necessarily, as you said, been very kind to them in the past.
0: Well, first of all, thank you for volunteering the student-run clinic. We love the clinic. Secondly, I'm going to take a circuitous but brief approach to responding to your question. So you've mentioned Medi-Cal and the importance in our state. We also talked about the likelihood of the public systems contributing to innovation. And I just can't stress that enough. You know, in the state of California, where Medi-Cal is a significant insurer, we get a lot of our money from the federal government. And the federal government gave us a waiver called the 1115 waiver. And through that, the Prime program was born in the state of California. The Prime program helped us to fund and drive a bunch of these equity efforts. In fact, UC San Diego, among 35 safety net institutions in the state, ranks number one in the Prime program. And I will say that we're more proud as a leadership team of that than we are of our US News rankings. The federally qualified health centers that you're talking about, they do a tremendous job taking care of the Medi-Cal covered patients. And they're reimbursed 4x as much. And so they have resources that we don't have to care for those patients. And that's a really important piece of data as well.
5: Pauline Thorogood, I'm a trustee, and also my background is data and analytics. So I was very intrigued by your point about and the opportunity around how large data sets have inherent bias. Well, that's true, but that's an opportunity. So what, given there's so many data sets, what can we do to collaborate, and also what's missing and how can we actually add to it? It's easy. It's just as long as we know what we need to look for to augment them so that the predictive analytics can actually deal with the root cause versus come up with these things that are like double booking people are not white because they can't make it.
3: So it's about measures, and it's about having truth through community voices and having some truth from there's direct measurements, indirect measurements. And I know a little bit of this because I also work for Nielsen, where they're an insights company, and they used big data, but they also had a panel. And so they thought that their comparative advantage was they had the direct survey work than with their big data work. And that's, so what I would suggest is, first of all, talk to people, get communities, get to vie on one of those commissions, that you should still have.
6: And pay communities too, yeah, when you talk to them.
3: Yes. But you still should use surveys because you still need direct estimates or truth from people. Because if it's all about what their spending patterns are, or the big AI story was that showing that blacks didn't have access to care problems because they weren't spending that much when they looked at expenses. It's because they weren't giving care. But so again, that's part of the bias. And so what's your measure? The first thing is, what's the measure? And then making sure that all of these auxiliary data sets, like your credit card statement, your finance statement, how you shop, it's because it's mostly a lot of banking that's also big data, that that is

0: is augmented by some truth of direct estimates. That's, again, I'm talking from a survey data producer point of view.
1: Karthik, you wanna?
2: Yeah, so I'll just say a couple of words to wrap up and then turn to Maida to close today's session. We've talked a lot about data and the power of data, and a very good point, if we have choices of different types of data, that let's not get stuck to one thing. But really, kind of, there are a couple of other things that have come up as threads in this conversation and in prior conversations too, which is, you know, what are our values? I've really found that interesting exchange in terms of we're number one in what? Mm-hmm. And often, when it comes to higher ed institutions, when it comes to health systems, there are these like rankings that are so misaligned with the values we purport to care about. And so how can we then change it so that the things that we, not only that we measure, but that we value, that give prestige, that get people promoted, that get people into CEO positions, are not the kind of bottom line things that are totally at odds with our values of equity and inclusion and all these other values. And that's so important. I remember Larry, I forget his last name,
3: Larry Frank,
2: right? In terms of the walkability score and the power of that and how it changed the way you would think about urban design. But there are values that are underlying it that we have to keep in mind. We also need to think about power and disparities in power, right? And so, of course, as someone who believes in the power of data, it's data and research are not value-free. And they're not free from power either. And it's not just to acknowledge it, but to actually change the way we design these things so that we can get to equity.
1: After this, we are actually having a health tech demo upstairs in the design lab, and I encourage you all to come up and check it out, because just as you said, you know, we are really thinking about how we design the future so that it is more equitable, that through technology. And you know, the design lab, I'm so proud of my design lab faculty and students who, you know, could go out and work in tech and can design, you know, things that make a lot of money, but what they're trying to do is actually democratize access to healthcare and make it accessible and available to everybody regardless of their income and their ability to pay. And so I encourage you to come up and take a look at some of the cool innovations and advances that we have here. So thank you.

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down the California coast from UC Santa Barbara to Pepperdine, but always very cognizant that I was going to end up here at UCSD and very much looking forward to it because of the importance of this place.

And not only was I really pleased today to hear the story of Father Burke and of everyone else who's made this lectureship important over the years, but of course, this is also, in many ways, the place that holds a central part in the story of our understanding of what is happening on this planet. Roger Revelle and Charles Keeling were absolutely crucial parts of that story. Without them, we would not have had the warning that we have had been granted to at least try and grapple with the most dangerous thing that humans have ever run into. And it is extraordinary tribute now that at this university, every undergraduate takes a course in climate change comprehension. I think that that is unique for the moment, I hope not for long, in American higher education. And I think it's extraordinarily fitting and extraordinarily important. It may mean that I'm not particularly needed, since you already all know an awful lot of this, but I will do my best to, I'll do my best, given Marco's introduction, to be a little hopeful at the end. We're going to start first with a dose of reality, because I'm not going to amaze you by saying that we are at the moment in this world in the grips of at least two very dark things. One of them is this story of the climate crisis and the rapid heating of the planet. Look, the things that we warned about in the 1980s, they've all pretty much happened now. We've watched the climate crisis play out more or less as we thought it would, in fact, a little faster and a little harder. And we're now well into the middle of this dilemma. I flew across the country a few days ago, and I was sitting, as is my wont, by the window and looking out at the west. And it was, of course, beautiful. We flew directly over the Grand Canyon, which always is a kind of glimpse back into deep time. But really what dominated the view was the extraordinary and very different look of the mountains of the West this year. As you know, this has been by far the hottest winter in the history of the American West. 14 states set new winter heat records over those 3 months. And then once winter was over, we had in March the most extraordinary heat dome that we've ever, one of the two or three most anomalous heat events that we've ever measured on the planet. Because it was still relatively early in the year, it didn't set record temperatures, but it set record temperatures for the month of March in many places. We had temperatures that would have set their new record for June. And so I know those mountains, many of them pretty well, and I was flying over places where I know that in the past I've glissaded down snowfields in June, and now there's not a flake of snow on the ground. Well, we flew over Lake Mead, and it looked like someone had pulled the plug on a bathtub. It was all sear brown and tawny. And scary, because it means that y'all are going to be looking over your shoulders for the next months, seeing if there's a puff of smoke on the horizon. And sad, because this is one of the most beautiful landscapes on the entire planet, and it's now changing at unbelievable speed, and it's changing because of us. The last 3 years have been the hottest 3 years we've ever measured on this planet, but that record is not going to last very much longer. The meteorologists are now quite convinced that we are about to

see the advent of an extraordinarily strong El Nino over the Pacific. When it comes, it will almost certainly guarantee that this year and more likely next will be the hottest year in human history. We'll see temperatures that no humans have witnessed before, and with it will come more of the chaos and upheaval that we are now sadly a little bit too used to. Used to enough that the fires that come no longer faze us quite, perhaps, in the way that we should. It's only 15 months since the largest city in this state, large portions of it burned to the ground in a firestorm of truly unparalleled proportion, but we've pretty much memory-holed it by now. We don't obsess about it. Once that water has evaporated up into the air, because warm air holds more water vapor than cold, it comes down, and in wet areas like the one I live in Vermont, we now see epic flood, more years than not. My town was cut off from the world for a few weeks last time because both the east and the west road out of town were washed away. My neighbors lost their homes in mudslides. But of course, California and Vermont are rich enough still, more or less, to be able to kind of deal with this. Not true in the rest of the planet. When the rains stopped in Vermont last time, they picked up in North Africa. And the next week, they had the largest rains they'd ever had, the kind of rains you can only have on a globally warmed world. So much rain fell in Libya that the main river burst through two dams, crashed into a coastal city, and washed 10,000 people out to sea where they drowned in the course of an hour or so. We didn't hear a lot about it because Libya, but it's a reminder that something like that is happening in the poorest parts of the world almost every day. And it's a reminder of, among other things, the rank injustice of all of this. Forget Libya, all of Africa has produced about 3% of the greenhouse gases in the atmosphere. The 4% of us who call ourselves Americans have produced a quarter of all the greenhouse gases in the atmosphere. No country will ever catch up with us, not China. If there are 10,000 people drowned in an hour, then by some kind of moral math, about 2,500 of them are on us. So we are in a very difficult place, and more difficult all the time, because now the damage is extending past fires and floods in particular places to begin to attack the most basic systems of this planet. The jet stream draws its power from the temperature differential between the equator and the poles. As the poles have warmed and that temperature differential has shrunk, the jet stream has gotten stuck in high amplitude positions for long periods of time with a siege of rain or drought on either side. In the Atlantic Ocean, the big currents like the Gulf Stream, which together are 100 times the flow of the Amazon and represent the largest heat distribution engine on planet Earth, they're beginning to flicker and falter as a melting Greenland pours fresh water into the North Atlantic. The density difference between that and the saline water that normally is there is beginning the process of shutting down that giant rotating current, which is driven by those differences in density. We used to think this was a problem that probably belonged to the next century, but we think that no longer. In fact, there was an important paper last week where the leading expert in the world on this topic said that there's now a 50% chance that it will collapse in the course of this century. And if it does, it will be a civilization-shaking event. We have very little time to deal with any of this.
The Intergovernmental Panel on Climate Change told us a few years ago that if we wanted to stay on anything

like the timetable we laid out in Paris just a decade ago, we would need to cut emissions in half by 2030, which by my watch is 3 years and 7 months away. So a very, very tall order. And dark thing number two, we need to somehow do this work on a planet and in a country that is increasingly slipping into a kind of authoritarianism that we have not seen before, and that makes it much harder to get rational action on almost anything. When we started Third Act, this attempt to organize older Americans like myself a few years ago, we took as our two goals the protection of our climate and the protection of our democracy, because we thought they were the things most under threat, and I fear that we were right. I've just been doing a series of videos with some of our oldest members, people in their 90s and their hundreds, who are too old now to go out and join in the protests in the street and things, but want very much to play a role. And the role that they've been playing in these videos is to try and remind other younger people just how abnormal the world, the country that we currently inhabit is. For all of us, whatever our politics, there have been presidents that we liked or didn't like in the course of our lives, but there has never been anything like the moment that we are in now. These interviews were exceptionally moving because, as I pointed out, if you've reached the age, we're on our 250th anniversary as a country this year, if you've reached the age of 83, you've been around for one third of the entire American story, which gives you a certain kind of credibility in describing what a strange moment we live in. There's an interview with the woman who said, "When I was 4, I watched my sister die of polio. Can you imagine how mad I am to see them messing around with vaccinations and things now?" There was a man who said, "I took my naval commission not long after Pearl Harbor. Can you imagine how crazy it seems to me that we president now describes it, what fun it is to be bombing other countries, how ashamed that makes me feel." It's extraordinarily dark moment, and yet there are lots and lots of signs of resilience in our political system anyway. And I will say, since we're here at a lectureship in honor of a priest of the Paulist order, that one of the most healthy signs in the last few weeks has been the emergence of the Pope as a powerful commentator on life in America in the year 2026. To finally have someone of stature just say, as he said, after our president threatened to wipe out an entire civilization, the word that he used was not hyperbolic, but powerful nonetheless. He said, "This is unacceptable." And indeed it was, and indeed much else is, including, maybe preeminently, the effort to destroy the American scientific system so exemplified by the work of Charles Keeling. That was our system at its very finest in the post-war years, in that international geophysical year when from San Diego you sent forth a young postdoc to build what became the most important scientific instrument in the history of our species on the slopes of Mauna Loa, one that continues until the Trump administration succeeds in unplugging it, in providing us with a daily update on just exactly where we stand. And today I was informed by one of its

custodians that we stand at 432 parts per million CO2 in the atmosphere. Much, much, much too high. So that's the bad news. And now I'm going to switch registers and try and convince myself and you that there are yet some reasons for real and substantial hope, or at least grounds on which to work. Against those two big bad things, there's one big, very good thing happening this decade on the planet, and it's big enough and good enough that it might take a bite out of both the climate and the authoritarianism crisis. And that thing is the very rapid, very sudden surge in clean energy around the planet, power from the sun and the wind, which is really all power from the sun. I mean, the sun heats the earth differentially, producing the winds that turn those majestic turbines. We've had solar panels and wind turbines, you know, for many decades, but they've always been very marginal. We referred to them as alternative energy. Okay. As of about 36 months ago, they are the obvious, common sense, straightforward way to power the future. That's because earlier this decade, we crossed some invisible line where it became cheaper to produce power from the sun and the wind than from burning coal and gas and oil. That's an epochal moment, by the way, for human civilization. We've made our way for 700,000 years by setting stuff on fire. Darwin said language and fire were the two things that marked out our species. When we crossed that line, when it became cheaper, and really just for a minute, fix on the fact that we live on an Earth where the cheapest way to make energy is to point a sheet of glass at the sun, okay? In that world, things began very rapidly to change. The center of that change has been in China, which has built about half the clean energy on the planet in the last 3 or 4 years. And the pace at which they are doing it is nothing short of staggering. This time last spring, the Chinese were putting up 3 gigawatts of solar panels a day. A gigawatt's the rough equivalent of a big coal-fired power plant. They were building one of those out of solar panels every 8 hours. Okay, and that's a mixed blessing in a way, because it means that they're going to own the future and we are giving it to them. These technologies were invented in the United States. First solar cell, 1956, Bell Labs, Edison, New Jersey. It's possible that there's one or two people in this room old enough to have been dropping dimes in payphones in the 1950s. If you were, then you helped fund the first solar cells. First industrial wind turbine in the world, 1943, in the Green Mountains of Vermont. Our decision to hand them over to the Chinese, to stop doing them ourselves, to try and destroy our, represents the greatest act of national economic self-sabotage, I think, in world history. But lay that aside for a moment. It's very good news, in another sense, that the Chinese have perfected the art of producing very cheap solar panels. And you can see it happening, the results, in many places around the world, including California, which really has done, it's doing some things wrong now, I think, but in a large sense, it's done some very powerful things. Most days now in the Golden State, you produce more than 100% of your electricity for long stretches of the day from renewable energy. Basically, from 8 in the morning till 6 at night, California is mostly running on sunshine. And then at 6, when the sun begins to go down, California now starts running mostly on electricity from batteries that spent the afternoon soaking up excess sunshine.

That's a remarkable success story, and it's happened remarkably fast. What does it add up to? Well, remember I told you that we would need to cut emissions in half by 2030 to have some hope of even beginning to stay on the path we need to. California is using 60% less natural gas to produce electricity than it was 3 years ago. That's an extraordinary change. It has much, much more to do, and it's barely begun to cut into the amount of oil and gas that it uses for other purposes and so on. Still, extraordinary. The most beautiful parts of this story are playing out in poor parts of the world. Pakistan has been hit harder by climate change, I would say, than any country on planet Earth. The summertime temperatures in rural areas and urban areas routinely top 125 degrees now. In 2010 and 2023, they had the two worst floods since Noah. The last one displaced something like 30 million people. But they have one geographic advantage, a border with China, and across that border in the last 18 months, individual Pakistanis, not a government program, have imported staggering numbers of those cheap Chinese solar panels. They were burdened by unreliable and expensive electricity, and they wanted something different, and now they have it. Taking those panels and going on YouTube to figure out how to put them together, Pakistanis have built in 18 months the equivalent of half the national electric grid. It's really pretty staggering to see. Pakistani peasant farmers, their biggest budget item has long been the diesel needed to run the irrigation pumps to bring water up from those deep tube wells that are the legacy of the Green Revolution of the 1960s. So they were early adopters of all of this. They're now using 30% less diesel than they were 2 years ago. They generally lack the money to build the steel scaffolding for this stuff that we're used to seeing. So they're just laying the solar panels on the ground and pointing them at the sun. And now that's happening across Africa. The last year was the part of the world where solar panels were increasing at the fastest rate, and you can just sort of watch the Chinese trade routes and see what's happening. And as those panels go up, in the case of Africa, usually bringing people electricity for the very first time, there follows behind them all the other things that this miracle could afford us. Things like induction cooktops, cheap electric, incredibly effective, they're what I use, that allow people to start replacing the firewood or the dung that they have had to gather to cook their meals. Often in Africa, not EVs, but the even more miraculous technology of our time, the e-bike, which are growing in huge numbers now across the developing world. You can run 1 5 miles on a penny's worth of electricity. The bicycle itself was obviously an elegant invention, but now we've invented a bicycle without hills. And, you know, hills have dogged human beings pretty much from the beginning, and now they need not. I've described why this revolution is so important in climate terms. It won't be enough to stop global warming. It is too late for that. But it is not too late to start shaving tenths of a degree off how hot the planet eventually gets. And each tenth of a degree that we raise the temperature moves 100 million of our brothers and sisters from a relatively safe climate zone to a relatively dangerous one. So this is the most important task yet that humans have ever undertaken. But climate's not the only reason to be trying to get off fossil fuel fast. 9 million people a year die on this planet from breathing the combustion byproducts of fossil fuel. That's one death in five. It's a staggering number. But one

that for at least older Californians should be understandable. There may be people in here who can remember what the air was like in Southern California in the 1950s and 1960s. In New Delhi, there are 5 million school children. 2.5 million of them have irreversible lung damage from breathing the air. Okay, but it doesn't need to be that way. There was a list of, there's a list of the dirtiest cities with the dirtiest air on the planet 10 years ago, even 7 or 8 years ago. It was dominated by Chinese cities, none of which are on that list anymore. Their air quality is now increasingly comparable to ours. That's because it's because more than half the vehicles sold in China now come with a plug hanging out the back, and that connects to this vast network of solar farms and wind turbines that they've begun to build out across the nation. It's not just that it's cleaner, by the way. I was talking to a friend in Shanghai not long ago, and he said, the thing you notice just as much is that our city is far, far quieter than it was just a year or two ago, because everybody's in electric vehicles. The third reason why it would be awfully nice to get out of fossil fuels is the part about authoritarianism. As long as we depend on a resource that is only available in a few places, then the people who control those few places will have more wealth and more power than they should, and they will abuse it. Vladimir Putin used his oil and gas winnings to launch a land war in Europe in the 21st century. The Koch brothers were our biggest oil and gas barons, controlling more refinery and pipeline capacity than anyone else. They've used their winnings to systematically erode the foundations of our democracy over the last 30 years. One of the reasons it was so easy for the current administration to kick them over. The King of Saudi Arabia, on and on. Imagine how many wars, coups, assassinations we would have avoided over the last 100 years had oil been of trivial value during that period. We can imagine that pretty easily in the winter and spring of 2026, because 11 weeks ago we took over Venezuela. Give the president his due. He made not the slightest effort to pretend that it had anything to do with democracy or human rights. He said, you have oil, we would like the oil, and we took it. Venezuela had the second largest oil reserves on planet Earth. Iran has the third. And now, obviously, we are at war there. A insane and pointless effort that has served mostly to remind us what folly it is to rely on a substance that has to go through a 20-mile stretch of water someplace before it can reach the rest of the world. Human beings are very good at starting wars, all too good. But it will be a stretch to figure out how to fight one over sunshine. Sunlight has to travel 93 million miles to reach our planet, but none of those miles go through the Strait of Hormuz. So on every count, this is good news. Unless you own an oil well. In which case, it's terrible news because it represents a threat to the riches that you have managed to exact by your ability to control the supply of energy that people need. And if you had that control and the cash flow that's come with it, you might decide to divert some of that cash flow in an effort to game the political system so that you can slow down this transition that threatens to erode the value of your holdings. You might recall that candidate Trump said quite openly
to big oil executives during

his campaign, that were they to contribute $1 billion to that campaign, he would give them whatever they wanted. They contributed between donations, lobbying, advertising, roughly $500 million to the Republicans in the last election cycle. And apparently that was enough because indeed he has given them not just all that they wanted, but I think considerably more than they even expected. We have shut down wind farms that were 90% complete off the Atlantic coast. We have put federal land entirely off limits to solar panels. You may have missed this amidst all the other news of the last few weeks, but last week, collectively, we taxpayers wrote a $1 billion check to a foreign company that had won the rights to develop wind farms off the eastern seaboard. We wrote a check so that they would surrender those rights and that that wind would forever go untapped by human beings. Now, Donald Trump and his administration, Donald Trump can't slow down forever, can't stop forever this transition. It's not as if he's Jesus Christ or something, you know. But he can and will slow it down with the collaboration of his friends like Vladimir Putin. And at this point, slowing things down is pretty much the same as stopping them if what we're worried about is the climate crisis. The planet will run on sun and wind in 40 years because it's cheap. But if it takes us anything like 40 years to get there, then the planet we run on sun and wind will be a broken planet. So our job is to figure out, I think, how to speed up this transition, how to force the pace, how to make it happen as fast as it possibly could. And it could happen fast. The factory capacity to build solar panels in China is great enough that 10 years of that production would produce solar panels sufficient to make as much energy as the world now uses. Okay? We do not face any technological impossibility here. We just face the need to push this, to make it happen. And so that's why I spend most of my time now not writing things or whatever, but as a kind of volunteer organizer to try and figure out how to make that go faster. Right now, progress in DC is impossible. One of our jobs, I think, is to make sure that come November, we make it a little easier to make progress in DC. And I hope that you all are engaged in that task, and we're grateful to Californians, among other things, for recognizing the emergency that we're in and doing what you did with Prop 50 earlier in the year. That was important. Sad, but important. And there's a lot of sad, but important choices that we are now having to make. While we're doing that work, there's also a lot that we can do at the state and local level to make it much easier to do the stuff that needs to happen. Last September, we did this thing called Sunday. 500 events across the country that were a kind of celebration of this renewable energy to kind of spread the word that this is, you know, that things have changed, because it's hard to get old ideas out of our minds. We still think of, I think, clean energy as kind of the whole foods of energy, you know, nice but pricey for special people. We needed to get across the idea that this is now the Costco of energy, okay? Cheap, available in bulk, on the shelf, ready to go. And so we had beautiful days of action across the country, and it really was fun. But a important sequel of it is that we've

moved to on two big fronts to make it easier to do this. One is around permitting. Americans pay 3 to 5 times as much as Australians or Europeans to put solar panels on the roof. It's not because the panels are more expensive. The panels are a commodity now. People in Europe are increasingly using them instead of wood to make fences because they're cheaper than buying the wood to make fences, okay? That's not the problem. The problem is excessive bureaucracy. There are 15,000 jurisdictions in this country. Each one has their own building code. They'd like you to trade drawings back and forth for months, send out teams of inspectors. The rest of the world, this is pretty much like buying a new refrigerator. You call somebody up on Monday, by Wednesday they're up on the roof, you know, building the solar, and by Friday you're connected to the grid and good to go. And trust me, were there a plague of solar rooftop fires across Europe or Australia, Fox News would have told you about it, okay? We can change this pretty easily. There's an app, the Solar App Plus, that allows for instant permitting. California and New Jersey have actually adopted it, but many municipalities, even in those states, have been slow to kind of get the message and make it easier. It's important to keep doing. Even more beautiful is, though not as numerically significant, is this stuff that we're calling balcony solar or plug-in solar. Those of you who've traveled to Europe in the last few years may have noticed there are now millions upon millions of apartments across Europe where people have put solar panels off the railings of their balconies. You go to Best Buy in Milan, and you come home for a few hundred euros with a panel that's designed not to be put on the roof, but just zip-tied to the balcony. And on the back is a plug, which you plug into the wall. No electrician required. These produce 20%, 25% of the power that an average apartment uses. Not everything, but not nothing either. Illegal in most of this country, all of this country until a year ago, but we're changing that fast. We have bills now in 28 state legislatures this spring. So far, Utah, Virginia, Maine, and I haven't seen yet today, but Colorado is very close, have put them into law. Several more have passed one house or another of the state legislature. Scott Wiener, the assemblyman or senator from the Bay Area, has introduced this bill in Sacramento. It costs nothing. It's merely a change in the regulations. It's the kind of thing that it would be very nice if your state legislature did this year. Instead of doing the thing that state legislatures always do, which is say, let's have a year and think about this, okay? The climate crisis is no longer giving us spare years to play around with. We can get this kind of thing done. And this is precisely the place where California, I gave you much credit before, is lagging now. The governor has made it very difficult to do rooftop solar in this state, even on schools and hospitals, mostly in response to pressure from utilities. I do not pretend to understand California's utility system, except that it's bad. And there should be some, this is a way around it. So let me just say two things as I end. I've been saying we need to do this work, and I want to be a little more specific about the we. And I have the benefit of being able to look out at all of you, so I can make some judgments about the demographics of this audience. And I note that there are a few other people here who, like me, have reached a certain age. And I think that older Americans have a really significant and vital role to play in this work. That's why we started Third Act.
People told us that we were crazy to do it because no one had tried to organize older Americans for progressive change.

0: change for a very long time, since the Gray Panthers in the 1970s. And the reason is that political scientists kept saying people get more conservative as they age. That may have been true at some point, but not, I think, now. If you're in your 60s or 70s or 80s, your first act was in this period of political, social, cultural transformation of the, the apex of the civil rights movement, the moment we started taking women seriously in public life, the first Earth Day in 1970. I was in Santa Barbara the other night with people who had been out, you know, cleaning up after the oil spill and helping build that momentum. I met people here today who are out on the quad at this university in 1970 at the first Earth Day protests. When 20 million Americans went into the street, 10% of the then population, by far the largest demonstration in American history, and perhaps the most effective because within 18 months we had the Clean Air Act and the Clean Water Act and the EPA, all signed into law by Richard Nixon, no friend of the environment. Those of a certain age will recall the famous picture of Richard Milhouse Nixon wandering the beach on San Clemente in his black wingtip Oxfords, you know. But he had no choice. People had demanded that kind of change. So one of the advantages that people of a certain age have is the understanding, which younger people do not have, sadly, that we can force change out of systems if we demand it. And there are other advantages that we have too. Time and a lifetime of skills and connections and older people strike fear into the heart of politicians because every single person in this room voted in the last election. There is no known way to stop old people from voting, okay? It becomes a really important group, and it's been great fun to be mobilizing people under this banner and to try and do it in the right spirit. Our first day of action, first action that we took as a group, even before we'd really officially formed, came when a bunch of young people, because I've spent most of my life organizing young people with young people, so I know a lot of them, high school crew of sort of the American offshoot of Greta's movement, called up and said, we want to take on the big banks that fund fossil fuel, B of A, Wells Fargo, Citi, Chase. We want to be protesting them, but we're in high school. We don't have checking accounts. We don't have credit cards. They won't listen to us. Will you help? And I said, if there's one thing we have, it's credit cards. So yes, we will help. And I remember showing up at that first demonstration in Boston, and there were 300 or 400 high school kids. And they're somewhat spryer, so they were at the head of the march. But at the back of the march, there were a bunch of us from this nascent third act with a big banner that just said, fossils against fossil fuels, okay? I think it's pretty important that boomers lose a little bit of their self-righteousness from time to time in this work. And it was good for the kids who were there. We hear a lot about how young people suffer from climate anxiety, and it's very true. But I think in most cases, that anxiety is less about the actual physical effects of climate change than the strong sense that they have been abandoned to deal with it on their own. And we need to make sure that that is not true. Let me just... Let me just end by...
1: Please mention the nuclear trap.
0: Let me... We'll have time for conversation in a little while, but don't knock me off my stride here. I might never recover. Because what I really want to say is something quite different here. Maybe the most important tool that we... I've been talking about scientific necessity and economic...

0: pragmatism here, and those are very important. But the other ace up one's sleeve here is that there's something extraordinarily beautiful about this possibility. I mean, let's face it. Why do you all live in San Diego? Because you like the sun. Humans have always liked the sun. We don't know exactly how prehistoric people thought about things. Being prehistoric, they failed to write it down. But every pile of rocks that they left behind them, things like Stonehenge, all point to the equinox or the solstice. Okay, the minute that humans had to develop mythologies to explain the world to each other, the very first challenge that they faced was explaining how this thing rises over here in the morning, sets over here in the afternoon, and gets back over here the next morning. And so the world is replete with wonderful stories about giant emus that swallow up the sun and vomit it forth each dawn and, you know, so on. I took the title of this last book of mine, Here Comes the Sun. I obviously stole it from George Harrison. And it turns out that Here Comes the Sun is by far the most streamed song in the Beatles' vast catalog. Twice as many people a day listen to it as Hey Jude or Let It Be or whatever, which is actually kind of a funny joke on Lennon and McCartney, it must be said. But it's because it's a beautiful song, but also because it links us up to the most charismatic object in our corner of the universe, our local star. We put together a playlist for this Sunday thing, and there were hundreds of songs on it. Marco, you can probably think of 20 off the top of your head. Every artist worth their salt has written a song about it. Stevie Wonder wrote 3 great songs about the sun, you know? A longer list, by the way, than the great songs about fracking. So, since we're doing this lecture in honor of Father Berg, let me end by describing the trip I took to Rome last fall. The new Pope had summoned a bunch of us over for a conference to mark the 10th anniversary of Laudato Si, Francis's remarkable encyclical about global warming that has, you know, turned the Catholic Church into a real force in the environmental fight. I will tell you, as a, you know, Methodist and things, I if you had told me 20 years ago that one of the more important progressive forces on the globe would turn out to be the Roman Catholic Church, I would have probably not believed you. But the Holy Spirit works in mysterious ways, and here we are. So Pope Leo, who, by the way, is a bizarrely normal American Midwestern male, you would just recognize him immediately. He said, we are going forward with all the work that Francis set in train around the environment. It remains a big priority. We're going to do this right. And then he said, sometime later this year, we're flipping the switch on the big new solar farm that we built in the suburbs of Rome. And when we do, Vatican City will become the first fully solar-powered nation on planet Earth. Okay. And so when it was my turn to get up and talk, I said, thank you very much, Your Holiness. That's very good news indeed. And it suggests to us what our slogan should be going forward in this work, the banner under which we should rally. And it's how I will end tonight. I think that what we're talking about here is energy from heaven, not from hell. And that's what we need to keep at the forefront. Thank you all very much.
1: You know, this being the Burke Lecture, I think we should pick up on where you kind of

0: stopped. How much optimism can be found in faith, do you think, and in terms of fighting climate change? I mean, is it, Laudato Si said so much.
1: Depends on how willing faith is to fight, you know. I was just writing about this week, a piece that'll be in The Guardian, I think, on Sunday. You know, the tradition that I come from, the sort of mainline Protestant tradition that 70 years ago was the dominant religious force in America, allowed itself to, did not fight back as a kind of strange right-wing evangelicalism sort of claimed possession of the cross and the Bible, which I think was as serious a mistake as progressives letting the right wing claim the flag for their own. I grew up in Lexington, Massachusetts, giving tours of the battle green where the American Revolution began. So I am very clear on the fact that we come from a revolutionary tradition in this country where the rights of people Lexington and Concord were the first no kings demonstrations that we had in this country. I think Methodists and Lutherans and Presbyterians and Episcopalians have not only done themselves no favors, but done their tradition and the country no favors by meekly walking away from this fight. And I'm very glad to see that changing in lots of ways and in many places. I think the most interesting thing that's happening in the country in some ways right now is the rise again of a kind of, at least an attempt at a progressive Christian witness. You could see it this winter in Minneapolis, which was one of the most beautiful, as important a display of nonviolent resoluteness as the Montgomery bus boycott 70 years ago this winter, or the salt march in India 95 years ago this year. And it was no accident, I think, that Minneapolis, I mean, there were many, many, many wonderful forces there, but the kind of bedrock Lutheran tradition of Minnesota played a big role in that. I think it's remarkable to watch James Tallarico running for Senate in Texas with some chance of winning in a campaign that's essentially a Sunday school lesson about what the gospel means and doesn't. And I think it's been remarkable to see Pope Leo giving that Sunday school lesson in the last few weeks to Donald Trump and Pete Hegseth. It's not a fight between two. It's not like he's, you know, taking on the president. He is laying out the fact that the gospel is a radical document that demands that we, whenever humanly possible, abjure war in order to protect and safeguard poor people, you know. And I think that it has shown up the extraordinary shallowness of what's passed for Christian theology in this country in recent years. The fact that Pete Hegseth unknowingly was reduced to quoting from the Gospel of Quentin Tarantino is a powerful reminder of just how thin this is. So if faith traditions start to play a serious role, then they will be an important part of the climate fight, among other fights, because you can't avoid it. I mean, you know, the Bible is one of those books where the first page may get read more than some of the other pages. And the very first page, the very first thing that we are told to do is safeguard this creation that we have been given. God makes everything, says it's very good, and then says, take care of it. He does not say, cook it, you know, which is what we have decided to do instead. So this should and can't, and Pope Leo, who followed really in the footsteps of the Patriarch Bartholomew of the Orthodox Church in this work, is and Pope Francis have made a very powerful start in this way. And I hope that it's a big part of what happens going forward.
0: Yeah, it is really powerful. And I was really stoked to hear you say that they're going to turn the Vatican into the first all solar powered nation in the world. As I was researching kind of like the kind of spread of Laudato Si and what's contained within it, it seemed it's more people picking it up and speechifying and saying what's in it and saying more needs to be done. So what more can it do, like on the ground?
1: Well, I mean, I write books too. When I wrote The End of Nature at 27, my theory of change was people will read my book and then they will change. That turns out to be not exactly how it works. And so all of that needs to be translated into political change. So that's why we set up things like 350.org and Third Act. That's the transmission gear that, because there's plenty of people here tonight who are thinking, I really want to do something about this. But, you know, absent vehicles like that, they will leave and not really be able to do anything. The American default towards individualism at all costs means, you know, when we think about something like climate change, our first thought is what's on my roof, what's in my garage. Those are important, but we're not going to solve climate change one EV at a time. The most important thing an individual can do is be less of an individual and join together with others in movements large enough to change the ground rules. So that's why, you know, I've spent much time setting up organizations as I have and others the same. There's now a handful of really powerful, good vehicles to get things done. And sometimes it means, you know, protests or going to jail or whatever. And sometimes it means winning elections. And, you know, sometimes it means lots of lobbying in whatever. So it's that's what they're there for.
0: You've been arrested before, and I think of your own embrace of nonviolent resistance that dovetails with Buddhism, with the teachings of Jesus. Islam believes that humanity is the stewards of the earth, the khalifas of the earth. I mean, are you seeing in other faiths, Judaism, Islam, this same kind of outreach that we saw with Francis and Laudato Si and that Leo's carrying through? And where is that happening?
1: I'm on the board. I'm on the board of a wonderful group called Dayenu, which is the sort of Jewish climate movement. I'm sort of the what you would call the Shabbos goy on the board, we do wonderful work in that community. And yes, there are plenty of things happening in all these faith traditions. And it's crucial that it do. But it's also, of course, extremely crucial that it, I mean, let's be clear. All the polling indicates that if in our country at the moment, that if you wanted America to operate in a way that paid real tribute to the fundamentals of all our religious traditions, the thing you would do would be elect atheists to run everything, because those are the people who have done the good job of upholding the humanist values that you know, theoretically mark our tradition. So there's a lot of work that needs to be done within them to make this work. But yes, there's beautiful shoots all over the place, as you would expect, because, you know, this is one of the wellsprings of human understanding. And when we face a crisis as deep and powerful as the one we now face, it's one of the places you would expect to see this start to rise.
0: I've got a few questions here, but I just want to ask you one more thing. And that actually, it's a kind of a personal thing that we met the first time in the Adirondacks. I think it was 1992, and the station that I was working at decided to do a recreation of the Adirondack Philosopher's Camp. Mm. So Ralph Waldo Emerson, Louis Agassiz, biologists from Cambridge, Massachusetts,

0: Food for the Soul, and it's where I met you. But the discussion around wilderness, which was the big topic, and why it's important, I feel like there is, from the transcendentalist through you to today, that there is a connection.
1: Well, wildness, I mean, you know, the end of nature, when I wrote it, is a meditation in many ways on wildness. The title is it's partly a book, the first book of kind of reporting on this thing, climate change, but the other half is a kind of attempt at, you know, amateur philosophy, lay theology. It's a reflection on the fact that we've grown so big in our effects that it no longer really quite makes sense to talk about any place as wild anymore, because we're changing the temperature of it and hence everything about it. But that doesn't reduce the value of wildness, relative though it may be. It increases it, you know, all the more. And truthfully, it has, it impinges deeply on these questions of faith that we're talking about. Many years ago, I wrote, though I'm not a preacher, merely a occasional Sunday school teacher, I wrote a book about my favorite book in the Bible, the book of Job in the Hebrew Bible, which is the culmination of which is the longest speech that God gives anywhere in the Bible, Old Testament or New. He's speaking from a whirlwind, a tornado, to explain to Job, who has demanded an answer as to why he's suffering all these things, though he has been a good man. And God's answer essentially is a tour of the natural universe, just showing the beauty of everything around, all of creation, and saying, in effect, I think, you're a small part of something very big and mysterious and buzzing and cruel and mysterious. But and for Job, that's enough. I mean, at the end of three chapters, Job basically says, sorry, I asked, you know, can I sit down? No. And he says that in part because God has been very sarcastic in this beautiful tour. God appears to have been annoyed at being bothered by Job and says, if you're so smart, you tell me, where do I keep the wind? You know, can you whistle up a blizzard? Can you tell the proud waves, here you shall break and no further, you know? And every, you know, Job says, no, I can't. That's your department. And really every human being had that same response until about 100 years ago, when we started getting very big. The first intimation of that really was the explosion of the first atomic weapon. And it was, you know, Oppenheimer watching it, quoting from the Gita, saying, we have become gods, destroyers of worlds. We have so far avoided repeating Hiroshima and Nagasaki, I think because we could visualize what those mushroom clouds meant, but we were unable to visualize the idea that the explosion of billions of pistons in billions of cylinders every second of every day would produce the same effect. The amount of carbon that we have put in the atmosphere traps the heat equivalent of 400,000 Hiroshima-sized explosions daily. That's why we've been able to melt most of the sea ice in the Arctic, you know, continent-wide, meters thick, eons-old sheet of ice. So we don't, I mean, Job had to say, you know, yeah, look, you're in charge of that, but we can, if God taunted us, we could taunt right back. No, we set how high the waves are going to go now. I mean, look, whether or not there are beaches in San Diego in 50 years from now will entirely depend on the decisions that we make in the next few years about how hot we let it get. And if we let it get very hot, all the modeling is extremely clear. The ocean will rise enough to make sure that no one's ever going to surf a beach in this part of the world again, because there won't be one. So we're in a very different place. And I think that the religious, the correct response to this, both scientifically and religiously, is to figure

0: out how to make ourselves a little smaller again. And I think that solar panels and wind turbines are a very good starting way of reducing our size a little, knocking ourselves down to size a little bit. And I think that it's probably no accident that the same forces that are so contemptuous of that, that the same president who insists that climate change is a hoax is the first president to decide that it might be a nice idea to picture himself as Jesus Christ, you know, an act of, let's be clear, an act of pure blasphemy that no other leader in the history of America would even have for a moment considered might be a good idea. Truly one of the most astonishing moments in the altogether astonishing period through which we are living, you know.
1: But you gave a really good point there about responsibility and what is on each of us if we want to avoid the worst. From the Catholic Diocese of San Diego, where over 55% of churches have solarized and have divested of all fossil fuels, how can faith help us stretch across partisan divide to bring more Americans over?
0: Stretching across partisan divide is going to be very important here, and solar power is actually one of the places where it's most possible to do that. The polling data indicates that people of all political persuasions are almost as committed to the idea of solar energy, and in fact of government support for it. It's a sort of anomaly in the polling where we've managed to have a partisan divide on everything else. And I think because I've lived my life in rural America at the end of dirt roads, in both red state, when you visited me in the Adirondacks, we were in Elise Stefanik's congressional district.
1: And yeah, in, New York is just a city. Everything else is red.
0: And in purple states like Vermont, you know. So, but it means that I've always had lots of neighbors who have, say, Trump flags on the mailbox and solar panels on the roof. Mm. And when I talk to them at fire company, at church, at whatever, it's clear that it's not for the same reasons I do, you know. I mean, I put mine up 25 years ago because I was worried about climate change. What they would be more likely to say is, my home is my castle. Mm-hmm. It's a better castle with an independent power supply. And I'm cantankerous American enough to feel that way too. It's not my main motivation, but I like, you know, I don't like utilities. I like running the meter backwards, you know, it appeals to me. And I will say, I was telling you about the balcony solar thing that we're doing. The first state to legalize this was that progressive bastion, the state of Utah. And it was entirely because they passed unanimously in their legislature, and it was because the Republican state senator, and that's basically the only flavor of state senator they have, who introduced it, libertarian, who I've talked to a number of times and like, his basic argument was, if this is good enough for the people of Stuttgart, it's good enough for the people of Salt Lake City, you know, and so it is, you know. Free the rooftop is a slogan that should appeal at least as much to conservatives as to liberals. And so it's one of the places where we can really get a lot of work done, I think.
1: Any thoughts on how states like California can support China deploy its capacity to decarbonize electricity, to decarbonize slash electricity the world's economy without yielding to them strategically? How can we cooperate with China?
0: Well, look, China now has gained a upper hand that, I know that there are great engineers here who are working hard on lots of things. I think that China's lead in this is probably now unmatchable. I think our last real shot to do something about it was the IRA, and that was what Biden was trying to do with government support for batteries and solar panels and so on and so forth. And at the behest of the oil industry, the Republican Congress immediately shut it down. I think that'll be remembered, as I said before, as an act of national self-sabotage that will baffle people trying to understand what happened to our country at this period of time. But I think that there remain lots of ways that we can participate in this, and lots of room for, continued innovation and continued deployment. The one place we're not inescapably far behind may be battery technology, because it's now developing. If the last 3 or 4 years were about solar panels and wind turbines, this year and the next 2 or 3 years are going to be about batteries. They're the last piece of this puzzle. The thing that people always said about solar power was, well, the sun goes down, but it doesn't really anymore, because you capture its essence in a battery and then you run the battery at night. And those batteries have gotten very good, very fast. And there are some innovative, interesting American things that are happening. And if we, in the places that we're deploying them, California, and now Texas has surpassed California as the place that's building clean energy the fastest. There are some things that but the whole world is going to, in one sense, really benefit from this Chinese ability to do low-cost solar manufacturing. Yes, people are going to have to pay them to get some of this technology, but they're going to have to pay them once. Okay, you buy the stuff, you set it up, and then the sun delivers the energy for free, which is a good deal. It's like buying your house instead of renting it, and by the way, that's the answer to the mystery, the question that people often pose to me, and students did today. Why doesn't Exxon just decide to own the solar industry? They could have. We now know that they knew everything about climate change back in the 1980s when I was writing this book, and Jim Hansen was doing, Exxon was studying it too, and they came to the same conclusions. They understood, but they didn't tell the rest of us about it. They lied about it, the entire industry, for decades, costing us valuable time. And the reason is because you can't make as much money doing this. That's because the sun will deliver the energy for free, which from Exxon's point of view is the dumbest business model of all time. If there was some mechanism by which Exxon and Chevron could own the sun, we would have had solar power decades ago,
1: Just kind of a follow-up to that. I'm curious to know, because China did it, but they did it under an authoritarian system. Does that matter to you?
0: It does. And you can definitely use this stuff in an authoritarian way. But I think, in general, it's at least holds a more liberating potential than fossil fuel, simply because it's available everywhere. And it allows communities and it really helps if you can come up with smart ways to deploy it. One of the reasons it went first in Germany and Scandinavia was because they quickly developed a system that allowed ownership by unions and churches and things like that. And that very much helped with nobody was saying, oh, the windmill is going to give me cancer, because I don't want to look at the solar panel, because they were in on the take from the beginning.
1: Two more questions, and I think we're going to have to wrap up.
0: Yes, are we?
1: This came up earlier in the crowd. What solution have we for nuclear waste? And I think this can build in the return to nuclear.
0: We don't have a solution for nuclear waste, and who knows if we ever will. I will say, the obvious risks that come with nuclear power do not scare me anywhere near as much as the risks, not the risks, the

0: guarantee of destruction that comes with fossil fuel. Something has to go kind of wrong for a nuclear plant to cause trouble. A gas-fired power plant operating exactly according to spec destroys our planet, you know. That said, I don't think that it's going to be a huge part of the answer going forward. We put up something like 80 or 90 times more renewable energy from the sun and the wind last year than we did nuclear or new nuclear power. And the reason is dollars. Nuclear power is an extraordinarily expensive way of generating electricity. Its main competitive advantage was this idea that you could run it round the clock, but batteries are eroding that advantage very quickly. And the thing that makes it so hard for nuclear engineers and things is they have to not only match the price of solar power now, but the price goes down and down and down and down. Every time we double the amount of solar panels on the number of solar panels on the planet, we decrease the cost another 25%, just because we get better and better and better at making them. And it's very hard to do that so far anyway with nuclear power. So for people who really like nuclear power, and there are people who really do, I try always to console them with the thought that a solar panel could be understood as just your kind of local connection to the largest nuclear reactor that we know about, you know.
1: There is one problem, though, and that is this business with the Broligarchy and their big designs on AI and the need for massive amounts of power. I mean, just down here in South San Diego County, a developer wants to put up a data center.
0: Yeah.
1: Got chased out of the community meeting. I mean, people are upset.
0: And yes, it's and rightly so. Third Act.
1: So they want to put up these mini nuclear reactors now so they can power.
0: I will be very surprised if that happens anytime soon. If you want to build a data, I mean, theoretically, and I think it's very theoretical at this point, how useful this technology is and how much of it we're going to build. So far, though, there have been huge numbers of data centers announced. The number that have actually been built is quite small. And it's because the business case for building more of them at the cost that they are is elusive still. But let's say you decided that you needed for some reason to build it out at the speed that we're talking about. The only way to do that really is with by building solar and wind, because you can do it so fast compared to anything else. Mm. The Chinese have clearly demonstrated that you can build vast solar farms in a matter of weeks. The technology is dead simple, plug and play, ready to go. So the one of the Third Act, as I said, has worked with many others on a kind of temporary, at least, moratorium on data center construction while we figure out what on earth is going on. But for people who are desperate to build data centers, at the very least, the mnemonic to remember is Beyonce. Bring your own new clean energy, okay? Don't overwhelm the, you know, don't drive up everybody else's rates and don't pour carbon into the air.
1: Nope. Just a little comment at the bottom. Thank you for being brilliant and funny as hell. And the final question, the ringer for everybody in the room, are you endorsing anyone for governor of California?
0: Fair question, and in fact, I wrote about it a couple of weeks ago. Both I and I believe the three Third Act chapters that cover the state of California have endorsed Mr. Steyer. And the reason is I think he would be the most climate-concerned public official that America ever put in high office, and by a wide margin. I say this, I'll just tell you quickly the story. I was sitting in my house in Vermont 12 or 15 years ago, and the phone rang, and on the other end was this guy who said his

was Tom Steyer. I had never heard of him, so I did what people do now. As we were talking, I Googled him and learned that he was a hedge fund billionaire. That was the thing that popped right up, at which point I began trying as politely as I could to get off the phone because, you know, my basic position on billionaires is that they should be made millionaires. But he kept me on the phone, and eventually I, just out of sheer Methodist politeness, was forced to agree that, what I said was, I'll go for a hike with you. Because I figured at least the day would not be a total loss. I would go on a hike. And as it turned out, he had gone to camp in the Adirondacks as a boy. And so he came and we hiked a beautiful peak, Rocky Peak Ridge, up to Giant Mountain in northern New York. And it turned out, A, that he could hike as fast as I could, which I, you know, was in my book a virtue. And that he was actually turned out to be a delightful guy, very interesting, very smart, and very, very, very concerned about the climate. Within the next year or two, he left that hedge fund because his partners wouldn't divest from fossil fuel, as it were. And since then, he's devoted his time mostly to some combination of sort of nonprofit investing around climate technology and working on climate stuff. He is a climate nerd, it must be said. There is no other public official in America who could not only tell you what the Keeling curve is, but calls up every couple of weeks to discuss what it has just hit, you know? We've many, many conversations about climate science. He's, you know, concerned. I guess it's okay to add this. I've never written it, but I'll just say it since we're here discussing faith, among other things. The first time we were ever doing a talk together, and it was in an effort to get some college to divest from fossil fuel, this vast drive we've run that's now gotten about $40 trillion in endowments and portfolios and pension funds to divest from fossil fuel. And he was extraordinarily helpful because it turns out that people who manage large sums of money do actually listen to billionaires, you know. It's a world where the number of zeros following your name adds enormously to your credibility. We were giving a talk together, and I noticed he sort of would glance down every now and again at his wrist. And in it on Sharpie, he'd drawn four or five crosses on his wrist. He's a serious Episcopalian. And I asked him, he said, it's just to remind me that that it's not about me and not to let my ego get in the way, that it's about something larger than me. And, you know, you have to obviously have an ego to run for governor, you know. It wouldn't work otherwise, and it's required. But it did strike me as a good sign that at least he acknowledged that there might be some problem with that and was taking some steps to try and keep it in check. So I have decided to reserve my worries about billionaires a little. And I will note two things. One, I think maybe the most effective governor in America right now is the other billionaire, J.B. Pritzker in Illinois, who's been remarkable, including on energy, and in a place that's harder than California because it lacks a desert, you know, to make it a little simpler. And I will also note that the most patrician president we ever elected in this country, FDR, was also the greatest friend of the working man that we ever managed to elect in

this country. So this is a way to get back to the beginning and just say that the Holy Spirit does work in mysterious ways. And who knows, but you guys will make whatever decision you make, and that will be that. But this is an interesting moment for that. Thank you all very much.

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So I'm talking about this term called ethical sourcing. And just so you have some background, it's coming from the NIH initiative called Bridge to AI, which began about 4 years ago, and UC San Diego is one of the partners. One of the things that occurred early on when I first started working, and I'm a principal investigator for the Ethics Corps. The Bridge to AI is $130 million. It could be more, initiative to create 4 data sets that I'll talk about in just a second. The idea behind Bridge to AI is that they wanted to generate new data and best practices to propel modern machine learning toward improved healthcare. And so they funded and initiated the development of 4 data repositories. And each of these are very unique data repositories. Part of the goal is to advance a culture of

ethical reflection around the life cycle of a data repository creation, and to create a trained workforce skilled in new and responsible methods of data creation, management, and use. So the pillars for Bridge to AI are data, ethics, and people. And when we first started working together, it was really an interesting way of bringing people together. It wasn't just a group of people who had proposed to do something. The NIH liked certain parts of what different groups proposed, and so they mixed and matched them. So from the very early beginning, we were partnering with people that we didn't really know, with disciplines that we didn't really understand. And it took some time to start learning about what it was we were trying to do, how we were going to create these repositories. And these four grand challenges, what we call data generation projects also, one of them is a data repository that's based on detecting disease and health through voice recordings. How many syllables would it take for me to identify that you are predisposed to Parkinson's? So really sensitive data that needs to be stored in very secure ways. Who can have access to those data? How are those data collected so that they can be used in a way that can inform health? Another one was called AI Ready, and these are still active, so I won't say was, it is. And its goal is to recruit 4,000 people to learn more about how AI can be used in clinical care, focusing on type 2 diabetes. The Chorus grand challenge is looking at patients, over 100,000 patients from 14 intensive care units. So those are existing data sets, not prospective. The first two that I mentioned are prospective recruitment of people to contribute data. And then CEM for AI, which is led by Trey Eidecker here at UC San Diego, is looking to map cell structure function and disease context using cell lines, looking at 200 genes and proteins for coordinated experiments in these three modalities. So very, very different kinds of data and across these four data generation programs. So we're looking at electronic health records, digital and wearable data, waveform data, survey data, clinical data, and imaging, as well as genomic data. So one of the consortium goals is how do we empower researchers, clinicians, and communities to collaboratively generate high-quality, ethically sourced data sets that reflect the diversity of human experience. About a year to 15 months into the program, I was working with a tribe from South Dakota trying to help the National Institutes of Health understand what data they may be willing to share, where that data may be able to go, who might be able to touch it. And working with the program officers, it was just, there was a real disconnect about what was possible. And I asked the question because of the branding of Bridge to AI focused on creating four flagship databases that were trustworthy, AI ready, and ethically sourced. I asked the question, what does it mean to be ethically sourced? And there was a pause. And the response was, we're hoping that you would define that. And this is a year plus into the program where the data are already being generated. They're already being put into a repository. And the whole goal is to make this open access, public data that can be used by all kinds of people who want to learn more about AI and machine learning. So it's a training database. And it really caused me pause. Obviously, I'm part of the ethics core. And I thought, well, gosh, should we have known this before now? And I think we probably should have. But it really kind of set me on a path of trying to figure out what does that mean? So the reason it matters is because ethically sourced is kind of the foundation of what makes something trustworthy, AI ready, and a flagship data set. It's foundational. It's not supposed to be, okay, let's get that ethics in here at the very end and make it look like we did something here, which oftentimes happens. So I'm not being
facetious, but Bridged AI very intentionally put ethics at the forefront. And so creating an ethically sourced database has implications of public trust about who wants to use these data and downstream performance. So thinking about this, I ended up using my friend GPT to ask about the origin of ethically sourced. Where did that come from? And it turned out, and I'm not a business person, but it came from supply chain management. How many of you remember back in the day when Nike did some bad things, polluted rivers, hired children, really poor labor practices? So I was thinking, wow, this is super interesting. And so I started reading the literature on supply chain management. And the whole purpose of that was to get these companies to not just create a product, but to tell people that they were partnering with good partners, that they were committed to not polluting, that they were going to have good labor practices. And so when you bought the product, you know that it was created by a company that had committed to social values and norms. And so then they started creating branding around these terms. And I learned a lot, and I started thinking about how do we map what we're doing with the data repository development and map that into the supply chain management framework. And so what we did is we took what's called value-sensitive design, which helps us understand what the various stakeholder values are and where those ethical tensions lie. Because there's always going to be, well, if we do this, then we're going to give up that. And having those reflections so that you could think about what those tensions are and making those visible so that decision-making would be informed knowing that these tensions exist. And then the supply chain management operationalizes the processes and accountability. And then by combining value-sensitive design with supply chain management features, we could start to define what ethically sourced looks like from the very initial stages of planning through implementation and management. And it was so fascinating to me early on. I'd ask in my various meetings, what does that mean to you? And so many times I'd hear, hey, ours is exempt. IRB's not involved. We did our regulatory stuff. We're good. Oh yeah, we got consent. We're good. You know, and so everyone that I spoke to thought, this is all we got to do. And I kept thinking to myself, no. And I think part of this is the term ethics. I think we have a gap or a barrier in how people interpret that word. So maybe it's responsible. Maybe it's accountable. Maybe it's transparent. Maybe it's a lot of these different kinds of values. So one of the things that I needed to set up is success and not penalization. Because every single one of these data repository generation projects had already started. They had already started collecting data. They had begun their process of even releasing it. So it wasn't that they wouldn't have been able to do it. It's just that we're working in parallel. Here comes the data repository, and now we're defining ethical sourcing. So my goal was to say that it doesn't have to be all up front, that you can actually strengthen what we think of as ethical sourcing retroactively. And that when we identify the gaps, we can minimize those gaps through documentation, governance updates, community engagement, and transparency. So the values, as I mentioned, transparency is talking about where did the data come from? What was the origin of those data? Were there permissions? Were they even needed? Were permissions even needed? But knowing where these data originated, knowing and documenting the metadata that is needed to make sure we understand the source of data. Accountability, who's involved in governance? Where is it happening? How is it audited? And whose role, who's doing what? And I think in any of these big data generation projects, and the reason we're doing this is because we really need to know what the data are, how they were collected, what even the vendor name, the model number, so we can make sense of what the data are. And you think about using electronic health records as a source of training data. It's very, very, very messy. You may correct me on that, Dr. Singh, but I think it's pretty messy. We have integrity issues. We think about data quality and validity.
thinking about sustainability. What is the long-term stewardship? What happens when the NIH chooses not to continue?

continue to support these data repositories, what happens at that point? There's a lot of questions there. And then respect for human rights. We have to think about consent, dignity, and community engagement. It's a very important part of this. So with the supply chain management life cycle, we're thinking about these steps. Like in supply chain management, the first thing you do is demand planning. What does that translate to when you're thinking about building a biodata repository? What is the demand? How do we move and define the scientific need and what the ethical risks are? What is the design consideration, governance and architecture? Sourcing, inclusive, representative data acquisition, processing, quality control, distribution and control access. When you build something that is going to be used for machine learning, AI, when you're building something like this, what do you need to think about? And she said, well, it's almost like you have to think about building a building. You have to think about HVAC. You have to think about soil density. You have to think about all of these things that are going to hold up the structure. And when the NIH provides funding to say, do this fast, a lot of that structure doesn't happen in ways that I think we would all want to see it happen. So clearly we are kind of at a crossroads, but it's coming together. And so what I did here in this table, in this paper, I have it at the end of the slide. It's open access. Any of you can download it. And what we did is we looked at this supply chain management step. We talked about how it looks in supply chain management, like forecast demand, understanding the objectives. Then we said, what would it look like in a health data repository counterpart? And then what are the ethical sourcing values? Who are the actors? And this is really important. You think here we have clinicians, we have researchers, we have data scientists, we have sustainability experts, we have business analysts, we have the public, we have architects for data, IT experts, we have people that are sourcing managers, we have procurement, we have legal people that are looking at the agreements between the company that wants to do retinal imaging and getting that retinal image to the data repository, and do we trade the use of equipment in exchange for giving that company back free data? So there's a lot of different places things can be a little questionable that we have to start unpacking and looking at. I have no idea about technical privacy, how to create blockchain, but together we can learn to talk to each other and start solving some of these really difficult, challenging parts of this infrastructure. And so when I think about the actors in Bridge to AI, and this is true for anybody that's building a health data repository, this just happens to be a use case. We need to know that the sponsors are aware of what risks that they're promoting when they say, do this very, very fast in 4 years, and we can't be confident we can fund you after that. Okay. And then the data contributors and the communities that they represent, what time are we spending not only in thinking that we can do consent, but what's the implication for the communities that these people represent? What forms of governance and stewardship are there? We don't think about there's an IRB somewhere that somebody saw. Governance has to happen and stewardship has to happen at every single touch point across the life cycle. We think about the clinical and research teams that are going to be involved, the data creators, the designers, the users, and then again, regulatory and ethical perspectives happen throughout. So this table talks about who the actors are, what the roles are, what the challenges are, how you would mitigate issues that are challenging, what those tensions are that we were talking about. What are the values that you rely on to draw on when a conflict arises? And then what are the open questions that we still have? Now, again, this is very conceptual. It was something that, it was a starting point to get us to what does ethically sourced mean? But I didn't want to stop there. I wanted to move from getting this paper out that starts conversations, but what would it look like if we could take this concept and get it into a tool

that leaderships could use to start thinking about what do I need to think about? How do I evaluate myself? How do I identify, can there be things that I can improve? So using it as a tool to do better work. So as I said, Bridge to AI set a very ambitious goal to have ethically sourced AI-ready data. Ethically sourced meant different things to different teams. Our paper, you know, we proposed a framework. And the checklist that I'm working on now puts that into a very practical and useful tool. So the checklist covers this entire life cycle, which is looks like I have 11 steps. So what's the purpose of doing this? What's the provenance and traceability of the data? Did consent happen or should it have happened? What about community involvement, equity and bias mitigation, data quality and integrity, documentation, data sheets, health sheets, all of the pieces that go into that, governance and accountability, access and use controls, privacy and security, stewardship, sustainability, and documentation and public communication. And I really think this part where you not only evaluate yourself, but you make public where you stand. And this is where I think we get closer to having a brand that can be meaningful to the public, and the public is who's paying for this. So this is, again, I took my paper because it was published and I put it in one of our subscription large language models. And I said, what would a checklist look like? And it came out with a really, really bad Excel thing. And I don't like, I'm not an Excel user. So I thought, no, this makes me uncomfortable. I said, can you make it more aesthetically pleasing without compromising the content that's in this paper? And it gave me some pretty nice stuff. And I like it so far. It's accurate. It hasn't done anything misleading. It hasn't added things that I didn't have. So I'm checking it twice. But now my next step is to start working with different groups, like the standards working group, the groups that are creating the other parts of the infrastructure, the tools group, the data group, our ethics working group, to go through each one of these things to try to find out, is how we're saying this meaningful to you, or does it not make sense, or would you say it differently? And so we have columns where somebody can say, yes, I did this. I kind of did this. Nope, I didn't do it. Or it wasn't applicable. And then you document your evidence. And I'll show you what that might look like. So these are just snapshots of what the checklist is looking like so far. It has all of those little boxes that I showed you earlier. But this is what it would look like if it were to be filled out. So on the left, you see consent language covers actual data uses, including the use of machine learning and artificial intelligence. So then under the documentation piece, you would say, well, consent forms currently explicitly reference data analysis and algorithmic development, but early versions did not explicitly name downstream AI ML model training or data reuse across institutions. So what the action is that we could revise consent language for future cohorts to explicitly reference the machine learning, secondary analysis, cross-site data sharing, and add transparency statements for legacy participants. So the idea is that you would have actionable items. You would know between your team, you could identify what should we prioritize and start working on. This one's about data sharing and stewardship practices. So data use agreements reflect ethical constraints. Does the data use agreement prohibit re-identification, redistribution, non-approved uses, reinforcement mechanisms? What the action is to periodically review DUAs as a new use case emerges. So again, it can be a lot, but it's a starting point. Right now, there's nothing. So I think having a tool that people can actually use is going to be a good starting point. How they could use this is they could do the self-assessment. They can identify strengths and gaps. They can develop action plans. And they can publish transparent public statements about their strengths, their gaps, and improvements. Operational opportunities, I'm clearly

working on the checklist, but this could also be something that we would use for onboarding to start socializing people about what they need to think about. There are so many different actors that come from different disciplines that have been socialized to ethical and responsible practices in very different ways. You have clinicians that are licensed. You have researchers that may have been exposed to scientific ethics. You have sometimes business people that have not had anything to do with that and may not really understand what the culture and the norms are. So bringing these people together during onboarding and learning what the expectations are and having a checklist. I was in this Google Hastings Center bioethics AI thing about, 5 years ago? And I was in a breakout room with a Google engineer who said, I want to do things that are responsible and ethical. I don't know what that means. I just need a checklist. And engineers really like checklists. So that's kind of where I'm seeing this going, is that we give people what they may not know that they don't know so that they can start getting familiar. And it may not be their responsibility in one section, but it could be in another. So this is kind of this is a fault of mine. I like to get things into the workforce, practical, applied, get things out there. And so that's what we're doing now. So again, this is a goal to kind of identify gaps, figure out what you would operationalize to do this in your work, and you know what supports would help you to get there. This is the paper. You can type the PMC number right into your search bar and it will come up. So thank you.

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1: What do you think when you think UC Davis? Well,
2: think again. Here's a list of UC Davis discoveries that have improved modern life in unexpected ways. Imagine making driving safer. An early automobile design

0: safety was kind of an afterthought. Gasoline was no different. Lead, which is a neurotoxin unsafe at any amount, was added to gasoline to improve performance. Until, in the 1970s, physicist Thomas Cahill and colleagues used the cyclotron at the Crocker Nuclear Lab to study air quality, which led Governor Jerry Brown to pass the first laws banning lead in gasoline. Fast forward to the 90s, when people were starting to realize, maybe we can't use gasoline forever? Professor Andrew Frank believed the best way forward was with fuel-efficient vehicles that combine gasoline engines with electric motors running on rechargeable batteries. So, he and the students made some. Today, he's considered the father of the plug-in hybrid. Imagine fish healing burnt bears. During recent wildfires, our veterinarians were presented with bears and a mountain lion cub with severe burn wounds. Jamie Payton adapted a treatment that Brazilian researchers had developed for human burn victims using fish skin, specifically tilapia. Their skins supply collagen, promote healing, and are harmless if swallowed. This technique has since been used to treat animals around the world, from kittens and ponies to kangaroos and koalas. Imagine a century of keeping Tahoe blue. Professor John LeConte took the first scientific measurements of Lake Tahoe's famously clear blue waters in 1868. A century later, the Tahoe Research Group, founded by Professor Charles Goldman, began monitoring the lake and studying its long-term environmental health. Their work helped reveal how humans and wildfires affect the lake and its surroundings. Today, those lessons are shaping management of lakes from the Arctic to Chilean Patagonia. Imagine blazing the way for Chardonnay. Today, California is one of the world's top wine producers. That didn't just happen by accident. Even in the 1800s, many saw the potential of our Mediterranean climate and the need for better research. California wine was just about to go big when Prohibition left everyone to just chill for 13 years. When it was over, UC Davis almost single-handedly brought California wines back to life. Physiologist Maynard Emmerine determined which grapes would grow best in which regions. Professors Harold Olmo and Andrew Walker developed many of the varieties that would help make places like Napa and Sonoma become the stars of international winemaking. Professor Ann Noble invented the wine wheel to help researchers catalog and specify aromas. Today, we're addressing the challenge of climate change and sustainability. 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From the cars you drive to the wine you drink, it's all in a day's work at UC Davis. Check out all these and more at ucdavis.edu/discoveries.
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Professor Bristow and Executive Vice Chancellor Waugh, thank you very much for the kind introduction. I'd like to thank the Faculty Committee for giving me the honor and privilege of presenting this lecture. Family, friends, colleagues, students, and those who are interested in matters of breathing, I welcome you. I'm going to talk to you today about breathing matters, and just give you an outline of what I'm going to say. I'm going to tell you a little bit about me, so you understand why a scholar would be interested in understanding the basic mechanisms by which the brain controls breathing. I'll tell you a little bit about breathing in general, just so you understand what the brain has to work with in order for us to be able to ventilate properly. I'll talk about our discovery of the principal engine for breathing that drives the rhythm that we're all experiencing right now. I'll then talk about some of the mechanisms that may underlie the rhythm of generation.

0: When I went to graduate school, I was very interested in studying the physics of space and time, and that was going to be my thing. I went to a university that had a great cosmologist, and I was all set to work on this. But it was a time in universities throughout America that students were very interested in perception, and I read a lot about perception, and I realized that the perception of space and time was a really interesting problem. And I got read, and I read about it, and I went to my physics department professor, and I said, look, here's the problem I want to work on. You have an image, it goes to your retina, it goes through this complex process, and then up in your head pops grandma. Now, how does this happen? Well, when I told that to my advisor, he about had a stroke, because he said, this is an impossible problem. I can't let you work on an impossible problem. The only way I'm going to permit you to work on a problem is you find something that's solvable. So I went back and I spoke to a lot of people, read quite a bit, and they said, look, the simplest problem is if we have a tonic input and it goes into a relatively simple circuit and out comes a rhythm. And as a physicist, rhythms were right in my sweet spot. And what is the behavior that fits into this category? It's breathing, because we can say we have tonic inputs related to oxygen and carbon dioxide, and ultimately we produce a rhythm for breathing. I thought this would be a rather simple problem I'd solve for my PhD thesis and then move on to other things. Well, I'm still doing it, because it turns out it's not as simple as we thought. Now, breathing, to me, is a critical thing that the brain does. And my colleagues in Europe, writing in a manifesto about why brain research is important, wrote in the second sentence of their preface, it is more than clear to us that our brain is extremely important to us. It allows us to breathe. So the first thing they talk about the brain doing is breathing. So breathing is fundamentally important, and it's a fundamental thing that the brain does. And of course, breathing we see throughout all of culture. We use metaphors and with respect to breathing. And I'm going to give you a clip from popular culture.
1: He's right. We're all on the same side. How can we be? We're all breathing.
0: So we're all breathing. And in a way, this is an unusual lecture because I'm going to be lecturing you about something you're doing right now. It's inexorable. You can't stop. You'll be doing it. It's okay if you're self-conscious about it, because I think it might have a little bit more valence to you if you realize what I'm talking about is something you're actually doing right now. Now, I'm going to intersperse my talk with this, which is a signal that I would like you to take a deep, one deep breath. And that one deep breath actually has a purpose. If you're getting a little bit tired, it'll alert you. It may actually improve your cognitive function. So what I've just told you might register a little bit more deeply and gets you ready for the next thing I'm going to talk about. So don't be shy when you see this. Now, why do we breathe? Well, the principal reason is we need oxygen for the metabolism of cells. And when we metabolize oxygen, we produce CO2. We use about 250 milliliters a minute of oxygen. That's about a fistful size of oxygen that our bodies are using at rest. But in our body, we only have 1,000 milliliters. That is, we only have a four-minute supply. This means we have to breathe continuously. We can't stop. It's inexorable because we only have a four-minute supply in our blood. So we have to breathe continuously. Now, the byproduct of this oxidative metabolism is carbon dioxide. Carbon dioxide is very critical in determining the acid-base balance of the body and cells, the pH. And we need to exquisitely regulate that because cells get very unhappy when the pH gets off. So we have to exquisitely control breathing. Now, at the center of all this is an organ, the lung, and the lung expands and contracts. But the lung itself has no muscle to do that. The lung is just like a balloon, and it has to be expanded and contracted by the muscles around it. But it's not just one big balloon. It's a balloon that has a lot of little balloons. That is, the air comes in through your trachea, this one tube, and it branches, and it branches, and it branches, and it branches. At the end, you have 500 million terminals with these

tiny little spheres. Each sphere is about 1/100th of an inch in diameter, and that's where the oxygen and CO2 gets into and out of the bloodstream. 500 million of them, but that's a lot of surface area. It's about 70 square meters. Now, what that means, that's about 1/3 the size of a tennis court. So every breath, you're expanding and relaxing this rubber-like membrane that's 1/3 the size of a tennis court. In order to do that, mammals evolved a very special muscle that is able to do that. And that muscle is the diaphragm that sits under the lung, and it pulls down about 3/4 of an inch to expand the lung, and then relaxes and the air flows out. So there's a very special muscle, the diaphragm, and we'll talk a little bit about that later. Now, breathing starts in utero. You have to be breathing the instant you're born, so in the third trimester, you're starting to engage in rhythmic activity, and your muscles move, the lung gets stressed, and it's vital that it works when you're born. You breathe all the time, about 12 times a minute. You might take 600 million breaths in a normal lifetime. So the system has to be extremely robust and has to be reliable. And of course, if you get a rest without intervention, death results. This can be natural causes. It could be opiate overdose. It could be injury. And unfortunately, nerve gases, the principal cause of death is that they stop breathing. Breathing uses about 7% of your body metabolism. We evolved that's the minimal amount of energy that we can expend and still move the amount of air we need to move. So breathing is extremely efficient. Now, in addition to blood gases, we use the breathing apparatus for a lot of other things. We have reflexes to keep the airways working, coughing, sneezing, yawning, gagging. We have volitional and other behaviors, my ability to speak, sniffing during birth, spitting, and if you're a rodent, whisking seems to be driven by breathing movements. We have emotional movements that are driven by breathing. We laugh, we cry, we sigh, we can hyperventilate, we breath hold, we gasp, and if you're a cat, you might purr. So these are all emotional breathing movements. We also know breathing can affect emotion. Meditative breathing can affect emotional state, sense of pain, cognitive function, and I'll talk about that at the end of the talk. And the breathing rhythm, cycle by cycle, is everywhere throughout your body. It modulates your pupil diameter, oscillates with the respiratory cycle. We don't know why, but it does. Your reaction time varies with the respiratory cycle. Boxers and martial artists know this. And your fear response varies with the respiratory cycle. You're more fearful of certain things during inspiration and expiration. We don't know why, but that's just the observation. Excuse me. And it's present in many areas of the brain, and it's probably involved in a lot of functions that are necessary for normal higher function of the brain. Now, breathing is not always perfect. Illness or injury can cause changes of breathing, which can cause further problems. So in a variety of neurodegenerative diseases like Parkinson's and Alzheimer's and ALS, commonly referred to as Lou Gehrig's disease, these diseases result in changes in breathing, and that in itself can cause further damage. These problems with breathing are usually happening during sleep, so they're not noticed, but severe problems of breathing during sleep can affect brain function. We have what are called single gene mutations, where a single gene gets mutated, and we have diseases like congenital central hyperventilation syndrome. There's about 1,000 kids worldwide who have this, and they have to remember to breathe. When they fall asleep, they stop breathing. So they have to be ventilated at night, and if they're ventilated at night, they can grow to healthy adulthood. Rett syndrome is another disease that affects about 1 in 9,000 girls under the age of 12, and they have particularly emotional problems, when they have emotional problems related to breathing. Insults or injuries, stroke, spinal cord injury will affect breathing. And these other things are actually very important. So sleep apneas affect about 18 million Americans, and looking at the demographics of this audience, I would say there's a reasonable fraction of people who have sleep apnea, and some of you may be undergoing
CPAP therapy for sleep apnea. Opiate overdose, I think the latest number is 70,000 in America died last year from opiate overdose. Sudden infant death is the most prevalent cause of death in infants under 1 year of age, and the terminal event is they stop breathing. And we have things like panic and anxiety disorders, which are associated with severe breathlessness. Now, so we have this beautiful machine of breathing, and the question that I asked a long time ago is, where is the engine for breathing? And of course, most of us would probably look here, but in fact, it's back there. So the engine for breathing was not exactly where we thought it was. The history goes back, at least in Western culture, to Galen, who noted that gladiators and animals with high neck injuries immediately stop breathing, but if they're injured way below the neck, they continue to breathe. So there's something happening in the area around the neck that's critical for generating breathing rhythm. There's a big gap in the science of this, and in the early 1800s, Le Gallois concluded that the noe vitale, the node of life, because breathing is associated with life, so the noe vitale, the vital node, is in the brainstem, and I'll talk about where that is. In 1909, the renowned neuroanatomist Ramona Cajal proposed a circuit for brainstem control of breathing, and in 1931, Lord Adrian showed that you could take the brainstem out of a goldfish, put it in a dish, and it still generates a rhythm of breathing. So it means that the rhythm of breathing can be generated within the nervous system. You don't need all that apparatus to generate the rhythm. It's a little bit like the engine of a car. It works in the car, but you could take the engine out and put it on a table and hook it up, and the engine will still work. And that's a great advantage if you're trying to understand how the engine works. So here we have a cumin. You see the lungs, the diaphragm. But I want to focus on this part of the brain, and in particular the brain stem, which is down here. And we discovered a region, which we call the prebutzinger complex, that in humans has about 5,000 neurons. And this is the engine for breathing. And I want to spend a few minutes telling you how we discovered this. So we started out by taking the brainstem and spinal cord from a newborn rat. This is a generalized preparation that had been used by Japanese investigators. And we, when you put in a dish and you use a recording electrode, you can record rhythmic activity coming out of this chunk of nervous system. And that rhythm activity, if it were connected, would be driving the respiratory muscles. So we did a simple experiment. We said, okay, let's suppose we cut away parts of the brainstem. Does the rhythm go away? So we make one cut, nothing happens. We make a second cut, nothing happens. A third cut, nothing happens. But we make a fourth cut, the rhythm goes away. So it says that this region around that yellow line, there's something critical going on there. Then we can do the experiment going in the other direction, but we have to move the electrode up. So we move the electrode up and we still get this rhythmic activity, but now we can cut away the spinal cord. Of course, we lose this nerve, so there's no activity there, but we still have activity coming out here. We make another cut, we still have activity, but we make one more cut and the activity goes away. So it says that there's something critical happening in this region. So what we did is we took a slice through this region. We just made a cut here and a cut here and put in a dish. And we asked, would we see breathing rhythm in this thin slice of brainstem? So this is what the slice looks like. And here we have these glass electrodes on the hypoglossal nerve. That's the nerve that would normally innervate the tongue. And the tongue has respiratory movements. And this is a schematic of what it looks like. So here's the output coming out the 12th nerve, the hypoglossal nerve. Here's where the neurons are that come out the nerve. But what's driving this are cells in this region. And we can see that by recording. So if we record from the output, we have rhythmic output. This is in real time. And if we record from a neuron here, we can see that neuron is firing rhythmically. So this is driving that. Now, where does the name Prebutzinger come from?
Butzinger is not a famous German neuroanatomist.

as many people mistakenly think. The history goes back when we identified a region in the brainstem. So this is the brainstem. We identified a region indicated by these red dots, and it had no name in any of the atlases, the maps of the brain. And I had presented this work at a meeting in Stockholm, and had a colleague who had proposed a different region of the brain was critical for breathing, and he got up and he ripped me to shreds. It was a postdoc. It was not particularly pleasant. A year later, we had another meeting in Germany, and he gets up and he not only confirms that this exists, but starts taking credit for its existence. And there's a tradition in science of people naming things after themselves. I was afraid they were going to name it after him. We're at a banquet, there are about 100 of us, and I got very nervous they were going to name it after him, so I stood up and I said, we found this great area, we should name it, and I had no idea what to name it. And the only thing with a name was in front of me was this bottle of wine, and I picked up the bottle of wine, and I said, we should name it after the bottle of wine, which we were all drinking. We were sufficiently inebriated that it stuck. Now, it turns out Butzinger, and we called the Butzinger complex, was not the place generating the rhythm, but we found another place, and indicated in yellow here, that we thought was generating the rhythm. And because of its proximity to the Butzinger complex, this had no name in the literature, and because we thought it was the source of the rhythm, we named it the pre-Butzinger complex. If you want to hear the full story, I had an interview with the BBC 2 years ago, and if you Google Feldman, BBC size, S-I-G-H-S, you can listen to the interview and it tells the story in sort of all its gory detail. It's sort of fun to listen to. So I'm going to talk about the pre-Butzinger complex, and of course we take this slice, that's the slice I told you about. And if we look in this slice, we have very high magnification. You can see these neurons are lighting up. This is a slice from a mouse that's been engineered that whenever there's activity in the cells light up and we can see them lighting up. And so you can see they light up rhythmically. And in your brainstems right now, every time you inspire, you have a few thousand cells lighting up that are ultimately going to cause your diaphragm to contract, and then they stop firing and your diaphragm relaxes. If we silence about 10% of these neurons, and we can do that by usually doing some molecular magic, if we look at the normal breathing pattern in an adult rat, this awake rat, the rat's breathing, this is 1 minute, and now we add a drug that's going to just turn off 10% of these neurons, and only that in the whole brain, it takes a minute or two for the drug to get around to where the pre-Butzinger complex is, and then the animal stops breathing. You get what's called apnea. It literally stops breathing. The animal's awake, it stops breathing. We have to mechanically ventilate the animal because it's not breathing, and after an hour, it starts breathing again. So I think this demonstrates that the pre-Butzinger complex is the engine for normal breathing. Well, that's big finding, because now we know where to look. I time to take a deep breath, because we're going to now move on to talk about rhythm generation. Oh, I put the next thing in for those people who are not scientists to understand a little bit about science. As I alluded to earlier about the Butzinger complex, science is not just a group of smart men and women getting together and coming to a consensus simply based on the data. It's a human endeavor. And there are many different descriptions like this, but this is the one by Haldane, which I like, who calls it the four stages of truth. You propose a new idea. The first thing that happens is the colleagues who have a vested interest in something else say, this is worthless nonsense. That's happened with the pre-Butzinger complex. This is an interesting but perverse point of view. So they transform a bit. They accept that the data may be right, but it's perverse. Then this is true but quite unimportant. And then finally they said, I always said so. And although it's nice when they get around to this point, they position themselves so they get in front of you and you want to get your full credit for this. So this happened with the Butzinger complex. The pre-Butzinger complex, it took about 10 years to win over
people. And it was a big battle that we had with people to try and get them

to see the data. Okay, so let's talk about rhythm generation. What are the usual suspects? The most obvious idea to most of us scientists is that it's the pacemaker neurons. So we know the heart is driven by cells that, if they were totally isolated, would generate a rhythm. They have special properties, they generate a rhythm, so why not breathing? Breathing has to be just as reliable as the heart. So you have these neurons which are called pacemakers. So pacemaker neurons are the kernel of breathing was the idea. It's a seductive idea that doesn't work. So this stuff was stuck in the literature, and we found pacemaker neurons in the Prebutzinger complex, so that seemed to be consistent with this idea. Then we designed an experiment with Christopher Del Negro where we blocked the pacemaker activity. So we got rid of the pacemakers, and the rhythm continued. So here's the rhythm under control conditions, and then we get rid of pacemakers, we still have a rhythm. The amplitude is down a little bit, but that's not the point. The point is that the rhythm persists in the absence of these pacemaker cells. So if it's not pacemakers, maybe it's inhibition. So here's another favorite idea. The idea being is that you start the activity grows and it grows and it grows, and then you reach a trigger point, and then some massive sort of inhibition sort of slams the door. And that's how you get the cycle going. And in the nervous system, that slamming the door would be done by inhibition. And we know inhibition is important, so here we can excite Prebutzinger inhibitory neurons. So we engineer the mice so they have in the inhibitory neurons a special channel called channel rhodopsin that when you shine light excites the cells, or in this case, excites the cells. So when we excite the inhibitory cells, the animal stops breathing. So those inhibitory cells can do something. The thing is, are they critical for the breathing rhythm? So we did another experiment. So this would be the control, and this is just a cartoon to say we have excitation inhibition. And we record, this is in a rat, and you can see the animal is breathing quite fine. This is their breathing effort. Now we block inhibition. What happens? Theory would predict you'd have no rhythm. But in fact, you do have a rhythm. It's slower. And the reason that it's slower, because some of the things that inhibition does is regulate the timing, but it's not critical for generating the rhythm. So we have to throw that out. The rhythm persists and inhibition is not necessary. So if it's not pacemakers and if it's not inhibition, maybe it's bursting. Now, what do I mean by bursting? Well, if anyone knows the score, they could probably scream it out, but you know, if you're sitting outside Dodger Stadium, could you figure out the rules of baseball? So you have your mobile phone in hand, and you notice every time there's a big scream from the crowd, the score goes up. And you notice this is consistently. So you form a hypothesis. The screaming of the crowd is what's causing the runs to go up. Reasonable hypothesis. You know, a lot of what we do with the brain is like that. We're standing outside the stadium trying to figure out what's going on inside. Then one day, the Dodgers have a game, but the public is not allowed in. And you're watching on your cell phone, standing outside the stadium, and you notice that the score keeps incrementing and there's no crowd. So you say the crowd is not necessary for generating the rhythm. It doesn't tell you what is, but it says the crowd is not. So when we think about breathing, what's the most noticeable thing about breathing? The most obvious thing is these inspiratory efforts that you're making every breath. So something related to driving that inspiratory effort must be critical for generating the rhythm. So we did an experiment. And we call this the burst hypothesis. That is, if you look at the diaphragm generates these inspiratory bursts. If you look in the Prebutzinger complex is also generating these bursts, and the causality is the bursts here drive those bursts. But we also notice that there's some activity preceding the burst, which we call the pre-inspiratory activity, or the burstlet, that's not present here. So we did an experiment. We recorded from the Prebutzinger complex in the hypoglossal nerve in one of these slices, and we get these bursts of activity in the hypoglossal nerve.

nerve. We get these bursts in the Pre-Butziger, and you see that it's one-to-one. Every time there's a burst in the Pre-Butziger, it drives a burst in the hypoglossal. This is consistent with a burst hypothesis for rhythmogenesis. Now, we do it under conditions of lower excitability, and we notice that every time there's a burst in the hypoglossal, there's a burst in Pre-Butziger. So that's consistent of these bursts driving these bursts. But if we look more carefully at the activity in the Pre-Butziger complex, and what I mean by activity, this is the sum of all the activity going on with all the thousand neurons, you see these little things which we call burstlets. And if you look carefully, it looks like they're keeping time. And you can see that more clearly here. So here are two consecutive bursts in Pre-Butziger. Now, where the bursts are a little further apart, we notice that when we would have expected a burst, there's one of these burstlets. Here, they're further and further apart, and we have two of the burstlets. And here, we have three, and they're all coming when you expect them to come. So the simplest conclusion here is that this is what's really generating the rhythm. Now, you might say, gee, this is all negative stuff. Why don't you tell me something positive? But you have to understand that in doing science, you don't know the answer beforehand, and you go after the usual suspects. But sometimes we're like the drunk who is looking under the lamppost. And you say to the drunk, what are you looking for? And the drunk says, I'm looking for my keys. And you say, oh, you dropped your keys there? He says, no, I dropped them in the bushes, but the light is here. And so as scientists, we go where the light is. The light looked like it was pacemakers. It looked like it was inhibition. It looked like it was bursting. It's not. So we begin now to look in other places. We go look in the bushes. And when we look in the bushes, and these burstlets are generating the rhythm, what is the mechanism underlying it? And our current hypothesis, it's the network. This is one of the hot topics now in neuroscience, is how neurons are interacting. So here's the experiment. We have this bursting. It's about 1,000 neurons in each burst. And we said, what happens if we can trigger just a few neurons, 1, 2, 3, 5, would that be enough to initiate a burst? And then if we can initiate the burst, what's the delay? And with colleagues in Paris, Valentina Miliani, we were able to do this experiment. It was technology was very sophisticated. And the way it worked is here's a blow-up of the Pre-Butziger complex, and you can see the yellow cells there. And under a microscope, we identify the cells, and then using some chemical magic, we use a laser to stimulate the cells. So we can only stimulate 1, 2, 3, 4, 5 cells. And what we found was that if we stimulate only 3 cells at this point, at some delay, we get a burst with only 3 cells. If we stimulate 3 more cells, we get a burst, and it's a little bit sooner. If we stimulate 9 cells, it's even sooner. But we only need a few cells to do that. And what is particularly intriguing is how long it takes. Okay, in neural terms, this is like 0.3 seconds. That's forever. And what is happening? So what we think is happening is that the activity sort of starts with a few cells, and because of the way the network nature builds the network, the activity doesn't immediately explode, but it sort of percolates. And it percolates and grows slowly, and then all of a sudden explodes. And we proposed this idea, which is one of those ideas which many of our colleagues think are totally crazy. And Sufi Ashad in the lab now has experimental data that's entirely consistent with this idea, and we're very excited about this possibility as being critical for generating breathing rhythm. So it's the network. Now, we thought we had this done. We found the engine. But then we had some anomalous experiments. And our mindset was sort of followed by this article in the New York Times. And it was a romance going sour. And since the way she breathes, exhalation following inhalation has already gotten on your nerves after 24 hours.
We think of breathing as like inspiration, expiration. One has to follow the other. One has to follow the other. It's like

Day and night, they have to follow each other. Turns out that's not the case. So here, I'm going to show you some real data. So here's a rat breathing along. Down is expiration. Up is inspiration. So it's expiration, inspiration. And this is expiratory muscle activity. So it sees the expiratory muscle activity is very rhythmic, and the inspiration is very rhythmic. This is normal breathing, quite, maybe you might say, uninteresting. But if we give this animal fentanyl, which is an opiate agonist, watch what happens. Expiration, inspiration. Expiration, no inspiration. Expiration, inspiration. Now watch this. Expiration, no inspiration. Expiration, no inspiration. Expiration, inspiration. And you notice the expiration is constant. So what's going on? Well, several years of experiments, and we came to the conclusion that there were two oscillators. So we have the pre-Butzinger complex, and we discovered that this other oscillator is sitting nearby in a region called the parafacial nucleus. It's not exactly the same place, but it's nearby. And we did the following experiment. We recorded under conditions where you have inspiratory activity and no expiratory activity. Now, I should say, at rest here, it's just inspiratory activity for you. There's no expiratory activity. You're totally passive with expiration. It's only when you need to drive lots of air, like when you exercise, that you actively expire. So it turns out that if we excite these neurons in the parafacial region, and we do this by using this genetic tool of channel rhodopsin, we shine a laser light, and what happens is we turn on expiratory activity. You have inspiration, expiration, inspiration, expiration, and then when we turn the light off, it stops. So we have lots of data now that we have these two oscillators, and they normally talk to each other. They're very tightly coordinated. The expiratory one is normally turned off, but we turn it on when we need to turn it on. Now, why have separate oscillators? Well, if you're a non-mammalian vertebrate, they don't have diaphragms. They have simple lungs. In other words, they don't have 70 square meters of lung space. It's very, very limited. So they can only pass a limited amount of oxygen. They can only support being cold-blooded. And their brains are a lot smaller. Our brains are extremely demanding of oxygen continuously. So they can't make inspiratory efforts because they don't have a diaphragm. And they have an oscillator that drives their expiratory-dominated movements. Now, we evolve into mammals. Mammals are the only class of vertebrates that have a diaphragm. So we now develop these lungs that can produce a lot of oxygen, move a lot of oxygen, and we have a diaphragm, we have complex lungs, we can be warm-blooded, and we have big brains that are demanding of oxygen all the time. So powerful inspiratory efforts are needed and possible. And our hypothesis is that a new oscillator, the pre-Butzinger complex, to drive the diaphragm that couples to the old expiratory oscillator, that's one in the parafacial. So we have this core system of the pre-Butzinger complex and the parafacial. They talk to each other, and then each one drives either inspiratory muscles or expiratory muscles. And so this is the core for generating breathing movements. Now, one of the interesting aspects of this is that whereas we think brain function in mammals of all different sizes sort of acts on the same time scale, that learning and memory and perception is the same time scale, when we look at breathing, a mouse will breathe up to 300 times a minute. A whale that's not diving will breathe once a minute. So what is it about the nervous system that's changed that you go over a factor of 300 in how the rhythm is generated? It's not simply the animals are bigger. There's something going on, and at some point we hope to discover what that is. But I'm going to leave this as an unsolved problem. So summary here is we're inspiratory breathers, expiration is passive at rest, and we have two oscillators, one for inspiration, one for expiration. I'm going to talk to you about sighing. You all know what sighing is. There are these deep breaths that you take.

story basically starts with the widespread use of iron lungs. When they were first used, individuals were ventilated at normal lung volumes, and there was high mortality rates. Then they decided to ventilate at slightly higher volumes, and there's lower mortality. Then in the 50s, they discovered what really was necessary was just to have an occasional large breath. Now, why is that? Well, remember I said there were 500 million alveoli, each less than 1/100 of an inch in diameter? They're like balloons that are fluid-lined. They have a probability of collapsing. And if you ever try to inflate a wet balloon, it's very hard. You got to pop it open. So a normal breath doesn't pop it open. A sigh does. So if you sigh every 5 minutes, and all of you are sighing every couple of minutes, it pops open the alveoli that have collapsed during that 5 minutes. But if you're prevented from sighing for an extended period of time, lots of these alveoli would collapse, and your ability to exchange oxygen would decline, and if you're stuck in an iron lung, you could die. Now, a colleague of mine, Victor Yanchevsky, was reading that when you're stressed, your sigh rate goes up. We know when we're anxious, we sigh more. But it also turns out that we release these peptides from a region called the hypothalamus, and he thought that maybe these were related. So Bombesin is cheap, and I said to him, well, why don't we just buy some and see what happens? And we did, and when we injected it into the prebutsinal complex of adult rats, it increased their sigh rate from 25 per hour to 250 per hour, 10 times, without changing their regular breathing pattern. So we're onto something. Now we ask, what happens if we kill the subset of neurons in the prebutsinal complex that have these receptors? And so here's a control rat. It's sighing about 25 per minute. We now add this toxin that only kills cells that have the Bombesin receptor, BBN. After 3 days, the sigh rate is way down. The animal's still breathing normally otherwise. After 5 days, the sigh rate is way, way down. And then at that point, there are problems with the lungs because of all the alveolar collapse. Now, we had let this data sit in the shelf for a while. And through interactions with Kevin Yackel, who was an undergraduate at UCLA, actually heard a lecture of mine, got interested in breathing when he went to Stanford, did some extremely interesting things about breathing, discovered that there was a tiny population of cells, which you can't see here, that have one of these Bombesin, that express the peptide, one of the Bombesin peptides. And if you look around the facial nucleus here, here's a blow-up, you see these red cells. And if you look throughout the entire brain, that's about the only place you find them. Here's a picture looking from the ventral surface. It would be like you were looking at the brain from this side, and you can see the cells in the green dots here. So they're very localized. If you inject the peptides into the prebutsinal complex, it turns out the neurons that have the receptors for these peptides that listen to the peptides are in prebutsinal complex. Here's an animal sighing. These are sighs. So it's sighing about once per minute, once per 2 minutes. If you inject the peptides, the sigh rate goes way up. This is five different rats. If you inject and you block the receptors, the sigh rate goes way, way down. So we've established a very simple circuit. This is rather unusual that in the brain we can establish such a simple circuit for a fundamental and critical behavior that's ongoing all the time. We have about 230 neurons here. Well, rats have 230 neurons here and about 250 neurons there, and that is driving sighing. What is the rhythmogenic mechanism for sighing? We have no idea. But we're very interested in finding out. Now, one nice thing about this paper, when we published it, it went viral. And so we had the usual suspects write about it. The Guardian wrote something very straight up. The Washington Post wrote something very straight up. NPR got cute. And a lot of outlets got very cute about this because it's a sigh. But perhaps the thing I'm most proud of is that The Onion wrote about it.
It has been found that nerve cells within the brainstem regulate sine to approximately 12 times per hour. So I really think now we've sort of sent out our message.

if it's in the onion. And it gave me a lot of cred with my sons. So the summary for this section is we must sigh all the time due to a simple circuit involving the prebuccinate complex and the parafacial nucleus. Not supposed to laugh, you're supposed to take a deep breath. You can laugh, it's okay. A brief interlude about opiates. Opiates, lots of people are dying, it's a big public health problem. 70,000 last year, most deaths are due to depression of breathing. Can we make a safe formulation of a prescription opioid? And the idea is, we found that opiate receptors are in prebuccinate neurons. So that makes a logical place that when someone takes an opioid, it's not only going to go to places that are involved in pain, but also affect breathing by depressing breathing. So we can imagine a region that's important in pain, like the periaqueductal gray. The opioid receptors go there and block pain. They also go to the prebuccinate complex and block depressed breathing to the point that someone can asphyxiate. So is there some way we can block it? So we just submitted a grant because we have an idea that was originally demonstrated proof of principle in 2003 of a colleague who showed they can block the actions here but not there. Unfortunately, in the human trial, the drug did not work. And we think we understand why, and we're hoping to get money from the NIH to look at this. So by counteracting opiate actions in the prebuccinate complex, it's possible for safer drugs safer for pain management. Breathing and emotion. We had a review recently, and this is the cover that they put on it of a meditating mouse. And in fact, our interests are such that we have a grant to teach mice and rats to breathe slowly on command, to try and understand how this is inducing the effects we know that breathing can induce on emotion and pain. So they call the breathe in, breathe out, the neural control of respiration. And how can breathing affect emotional state? Well, there's a variety of ways, but I'm just going to mention two. One is a direct projection from prebuccinate complex affecting regions involved in emotion. But what I'm going to talk to you now is about a projection, once again, by Kevin Yacko, Mark Krasnow, and our colleagues up at Stanford that identified that go from the prebuccinate complex to a region called locus coeruleus. Locus coeruleus is a very special region because from the locus coeruleus, you have projections going throughout the entire brain. And we found neurons in the prebuccinate complex that project here, and through some molecular magic, Kevin was able to kill the small population of prebuccinate neurons that projected there, but left the rest of the prebuccinate intact. And what happened is that the animals seemed to be perfectly normal. When he looked at them more carefully, he ablating the prebuccinate CDH neurons projecting the locus coeruleus, it slows breathing. So if you look at the distribution of breathing frequencies in a mouse as it grooms, as it, this during wakefulness, as it stays still, as it roams around the cage, this is the distribution. After we kill the CDH9 cells, you could see that the animal is breathing slower. Now, associated with the slower breathing, if you look at the behavior and you measure electrical activity in the brain, the mice appear calmer. So we put together this story that this may be a way that breathing is influencing emotional state, and in this case, the animals are calmer. Now, you can see how the profound effects from prebuccinate complex. So here's a side view of the brain of a rat. The head is here, the tail is there. Here's the prebuccinate complex. The green is the projections from the prebuccinate complex, which goes to a lot of places. But what I want you to look at is this orange, which is going to locus coeruleus, and from locus coeruleus it goes to the whole brain. So that's a potential entryway for breathing to affect the whole brain. And we're busy investigating this now. Now, this paper also went viral, and it had one extremely positive effect.

Shortly after this appeared, I got a phone call from a colleague in the Department of Psychiatry, Helen Lavretsky, and Helen uses breathing exercises for helping people who are at risk for dementia and caretakers for people with dementia who are under a lot of stress. And she was looking to put together an overall research program and asked us if we'd be interested. And of course we were. And together with Helen, we're trying to put together a center to study the relationship between breathing and emotion, where we can get to the very basic mechanisms, and she can look at, she and her colleagues can look at mechanisms involved in the brain at large in humans. So we have this core circuit for breathing. This core circuit for breathing is interacting with other movements. So we have to coordinate breathing with speech. In order for me to speak to you, I have to coordinate the expiratory airflow with the fact I need to take air in on a regular basis so I don't pass out. We need to stop breathing when we swallow, chewing. So there's coordination here. We also have these, what we call the ascending inputs, the places to like locus coeruleus that are going to coordinate with and affect emotion, cognitive function, and sensory function. And then we have these descending inputs, which are related to the emotional expression of laughing, crying, and so on. Now I'm going to end with another popular quote. I presume most of you are familiar with this. It was written by a Swedish author who was educated by my neuroscientist colleagues in Stockholm. And I congratulated them because in this book, he talks about the brain. And he says, she had a talent for irritating the other employees. She became known as the girl with two brain cells, one for breathing and one for standing up. So just like the European Brain Council, which mentioned breathing as one of the most critical things the brain does, here Lisbeth Sander has two brain cells and one for breathing. But now you know that this is not correct. She has two for breathing, one for inspiration, one for exercise, so she has at least three brain cells. So in summary, this is going to be on the exam. Okay, so the pre-Butzinger complex, that's the engine for inspiratory breathing. It's active before birth because it has to be working when you're born. The mechanisms for rhythm generation are unknown, but we think the network is very critical. The parafacial nucleus, it's the engine for active expiratory breathing, and I say active because normally it's quiescent. It's silent at rest, becomes activated at exercise and when you make volitional efforts where you need your expiratory movements. I talked about size, they're vital for life, and it seems to be a relatively straightforward circuit that's responsible for doing it. We don't understand how it's regulated on a breath-by-breath or side-by-side basis, but we're actively looking at that. And then breathing affects emotion, I will stipulate yes, and the mechanisms are currently being explored. Now, this work was done in my lab, but it was done by a large cohort of extremely talented and wonderful people. And I can't thank them individually, but you'll get to see pictures of all of the people I work with who stand behind this work. And for them, I'm eternally grateful for their efforts to advance the topic as much as we did. With that said, thank you very much for your attention. I'll be happy to take some questions.

0: Professor Feldman. Thank you for such a marvelous talk. We do have time for questions, and it's going to be useful if you raise your hand, a person with a microphone, a roving microphone, will run towards you.
1: Is yawning a sign, type of sighing, and what causes that, and is it indeed contagious?
2: This is usually something I reserve for discussions in barrooms late at night. Yawning is another reflex. We are not entirely sure what the

0: Full benefit is of yawning. Certainly, we can use that if our eustachian tubes get closed up. We can use it to open up the airways. As far as contagion goes, there may be a social aspect to yawning. I'm bored, I want to get out of here, and I want to communicate that to other people. Why other people then imitate it, I can't I really don't know. If I had a couple of beers, I might speculate, but not at this point.
1: I have a question over here.
2: Jack, Jim Weiss. A beautiful talk.
0: Thank you, Jim.
2: Terrestrial mammals, obviously mostly breathing is involuntary, but aquatic mammals seems need much more of a voluntary mechanism to control breathing so they don't drown when they're submerging. Are there any differences in the circuits that regulate breathing in them?
0: Well, that's a very interesting question, Jim. Thank you. Diving mammals have a lot of specializations, and we actually still have some of them. It's called a diving reflex. So if you splash cold water on yourself, you may initiate the diving reflex. And what the diving reflex does is you stop breathing, you stop your circulation from going anywhere except the two most critical organs, your heart and your brain. And if you're a diving whale, it'll go to your extremely efficient tail muscle. And the rate of oxygen consumption then gets reduced tremendously. Every year we have young children fall through the ice, and they could be submerged for half an hour or more, and they can survive. And the reason they survive is one, diving reflex, and two, because they're small, their surface area to the body volume is so small, they cool down quickly enough so that 4 minute oxygen that we have can now last them 30 or 40 minutes. Whereas you and I, if we went below the water, we wouldn't cool off fast enough. So I don't know if that really answered your question, but that's as close as I can get.
3: Thank you. Here, I'll stand up. I don't quite know what my question is, but it's about apnea, sleep apnea. It seems to be being diagnosed much, much more frequently these days, and not just in people with CPACs, but people who, I don't know, snore a little. And I guess I'm in the second category. And I just wonder if you, and we're always told that there are really dire consequences of apnea. Oh, okay, so that's the answer.
0: I could explain a little bit. So you stop breathing, you're still using oxygen, so your oxygen levels drop. Depending how long you're not breathing, the oxygen levels can drop to the point where they can begin to do damage. Now remember, you're not just stopping breathing. People with sleep apnea once per night. It can be as many as 400 times a night. People stop breathing, and the only way they start again is to wake up. So that is the consequences of disrupting sleep, exposing all their cells, but particularly their brain, to extended periods of low oxygen. And their blood pressure can often shoot up to well over 200 systolic. So you imagine happening this hundreds of times a night, and the cumulative effect over time is just devastating. Now, the therapy that works are these positive pressure ventilators. The problem is most people hate them, and there's a lot of effort to try and find alternative mechanisms that can keep people ventilating all night. Did that answer your question? Like snoring.
3: Yeah.
0: NIH says that people who snore have 3 to 5 times the rate of incidence of strokes and heart attacks. Snorers, not people with frank sleep apnea. So snoring in and of itself is something that is a matter of concern. I don't mean to alarm you, but.
4: Hi. Since we sometimes historically have thought of basic mechanisms in terms of the male model of human, I just wonder. Sometimes we think of basic mechanisms in terms of a male model of human being, as opposed to both genders. And I'm just wondering if your research includes any potential differences in females, because if you're linking the entry points and neural networks, you know, I just wonder if you've seen any differences between male and female. We
0: haven't, at the level we've been looking at, we have

not seen any differences. However, demographically, for sleep apnea, women seem to be protected until menopause. And then at menopause, their rate of sleep apnea rises. So it's something about the protective effects probably of hormones that are reducing the likelihood that women becomes have obstructive sleep apnea. But as soon as they pass menopause, their rate of sleep apnea goes up.

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0: Good afternoon. My name is Joe Palladino. I'm the co-curator of the CWC's Beatles Revolution series. And I thought it was great to finish this series with Yellow Submarine, today's film, as a sort of culmination of all the Beatle influences of art, music, animation, humor, comedy, and a little poke at pop culture. The film, made in 1968, borrowed a lot of the crew from the Saturday morning TV show, for those who remember the morning TV show, and then with Heinz Edelman's art direction, brought a pop sensibility to it, and a sense of color, a sense of pizzazz that I think still makes it a vibrant and kind of mind-blowing film even today, you know? And,
1: oh, sure.
0: And today is our guest, and we have the treat of the creative team behind a recent publication of the Yellow Submarine graphic novel, Bill Morrison, writer-artist, Nathan Kane, colorist. Together they have produced hundreds and hundreds of Simpsons comics, and
2: that's safe to say.
0: That's safe to say.
1: And yeah, I think it's between 500 and 600, I think, yeah? At this point. Yeah.
0: And their Bongo booth is one of the destination spots, I think, for Comic-Con for the last couple of decades. You know, everyone stops off there.
2: That's what we hear.
0: Yeah,
2: it's our one destination.
1: Yeah.
2: But it's a destination for a lot of attendees, yeah.
0: But I'd like to give a warm Pollock welcome to Bill Morrison and Nathan Kane.
2: Thank you.
1: Thank you.
0: So I wanted to set the stage a little bit and just get some background on you guys and talk about sort of where you came into different things. And Bill, in the 80s, we would talk about a little bit about your work with the Disney promotional stuff and posters for Jungle Book and Lady and the Tramp and Little Mermaid, and what it was like to bring to beloved characters your style to it.
2: For me at that time, especially, you know, I was sort of

0: I wasn't sure that I should be entrusted with those characters. I didn't think I was really seasoned enough. But I did, you know, I got those assignments.
1: Was it a sort of frightening thing to take on in some ways?
0: It was a little bit, especially the first time I did Mickey Mouse. Mm-hmm. I did a poster for a Mickey featurette called The Prince and the Pauper. Mm-hmm. And that was, you know, just sort of staggering, you know, the responsibility. I felt the weight of the responsibility, you know, because I just grew up with Mickey and, right. you know, he was so important.
1: And you've got that large fan base that's kind of looking at, you know, what are you doing with this?
0: Yeah. Yeah.
1: And Nathan, when you were starting off, we were talking a little bit about Malibu Comics, which was kind of like trying to fly in the face of DC and Marvel in a way, or just grow. You know,
2: well, sure. Yeah, they were a small indie publisher, I guess. They did a lot of licensed things like Planet of the Apes. They were the original company that published Men in Black, you know, things like that, that kind of became the big movie. So they had some properties, but I came in at the 90s, at the beginning of kind of what we call like the digital color revolution, because before the 90s, everybody did color at the printer with cutting rubliths and things like that. And so a colorist for comics was basically somebody who just had like a little like Xerox of the art. And he would just color it with these like Dr. Martin dyes, and then he would see what, or he or she, because actually Marie Severin was a very famous colorist. Yeah, yeah. They'd call out what these things are. So they'd go to the printer would cut the rubulus, which is this kind of opaque screen that they would put over things. That's why when you see a lot of old comics, the colors are out of register and everything, because it really was just kind of like a trade thing that these guys were doing.
0: And the printers had to interpret the color guides and try to match what they had done, and they weren't always successful.
2: So when computers came out, it changed everything. Mm-hmm. And I was lucky enough to be on the forefront of getting in on this. So like Image Comics came out in the 90s. They were a big big proponent of this digital coloring, and so everybody was kind of getting on that bandwagon at the same time. So I got lucky enough to be able to learn my craft then and there. So that all started with Malibu.
1: Great. And then from animation, you were doing Clerks animated shows.
2: Oh yeah, I did it was the Kevin Smith has a couple of movies, Clerks, and there was an animated show at Miramax based upon that. And I was kind of juggling some bongo responsibilities at the same time I was working on some background color for Clerks. And I had the opportunity to either come work full-time for Bongo or stay and work on Clerks, because at that point I had just been doing like intern stuff for them. And I chose Bongo. Clerks lasted for like 6 episodes. I think they aired 2 of them before they pulled it. So I think I made the right choice 20 plus years later.
1: Yeah. It had its DVD life, but maybe not its air life.
2: Yeah. Well, yeah, as the cartoon series, nothing. The 2 episodes. Paul Dini actually wrote some of that.
1: Yeah.
0: Yeah. Oh, yeah.
2: Yeah.
0: Our good pal Paul.
1: And Bill, so you started with The Simpsons and imprint very early. And can you tell me a little about that? And then the growth of, and the start of Bongo Comics.
0: Yeah, well, I was sort of recruited to work on all the early 90s Simpsons merchandise. Mm-hmm. So pretty much everything that a lot of you owned. Some of you weren't even born yet, but those of you who are a little bit older, a lot of that stuff that was the stuff of Simpsons mania back in the early 90s, I was one of the handful of artists who did the artwork for that. And I was working for 20th Century Fox in their, they called it licensing and merchandising, but it's consumer products is the word they use today to refer to that department. And so I was just working there doing all kinds of stuff during the day. And then because Matt Groening, the creator of The Simpsons, retained all the publishing rights for The Simpsons, he was able to control everything that was that fell under that umbrella of publishing. So books, there was a Simpsons magazine, calendars, anything that was sort of printed material, he was doing on his own. So I started doing work for him on a freelance basis. And so I sort of was at the right time, in the right place at the right time when we started doing comics in the Simpsons Illustrated magazine. Mm-hmm. So I did the very first Simpsons comic strip, which was Krusty.

0: the Clown comic that somebody had written. And growing up, I always dreamed of being a comic book artist. So that was one of those, another one of those pinch me moments,
1: Yeah, I can
0: just a
1: imagine.
0: dream come true.
1: Yeah.
0: And so I contacted the editor and I said, hey, for the second issue, I really had a great time doing that comic strip. So if you've got another one, if you've got another script, I would love to be considered. And he said, well, actually, we want to have comics in every issue, but we're kind of behind on the second issue and we don't have anything written yet. So he said, if you want to write something, then you can draw it. And I said, very coolly and calmly, I said, oh, well, that would be fine. And I hung up the phone and I just went, oh my
1: What have
0: God,
1: you done?
0: I've
1: Yeah.
0: never written anything.
1: So
0: How do I do this? I didn't even know how to type at the time.
1: yeah.
0: So I
1: And there was no
0: remember,
1: choice but typing at the time.
0: I
1: Yeah.
0: remember I started thinking, how do I come up with a story? And I thought about something I did when I was a kid that was funny, just a funny anecdote. And I thought, well, I can easily turn myself into Bart, and I can turn my dad into Homer. And so I did that. I wrote it all out longhand, and my wife typed it up for me so I didn't look like an idiot too much, and they accepted it. So from that point on, I was writing and drawing the comics in the magazine. And then we did an issue of the magazine that was all comics. It was a special annual issue. And that sold super well, to the point where Matt thought, well, I think we can sustain a company putting out comics because people seem to like The Simpsons in comic form. So let's do this full time. So I was brought on as art director, but I was also drawing and writing. And after the first year, the editor, Steve Vance, left, and they made me the editor.
1: And Steve Vance now does all those great Mystery Science Theater
0: Yeah,
1: posters and
0: Steve's a
1: everything.
0: great
1: Yeah, yeah,
0: illustrator and a great writer.
1: yeah.
0: And
1: Yeah. It
0: so
1: was an
0: I
1: amazing team that went through a
0: it
1: lot of Mongo
0: was.
1: Comics. Yeah.
0: Yeah, especially that first year, we were always behind, much like the animators who worked on Yellow Submarine. We didn't have a lot of time to produce what we were working on. And I remember sometimes I would bring my sleeping bag over to Steve's studio and just sleep on the floor so that we could, get up in the morning and kind of hit the ground running and get the job done. So yeah, it was an intense year and a lot of fun. And then Nathan, you came on, I think, in the second year.
2: In 94, at Talent Town in
0: Yeah.
2: 94, yeah.
1: And you'd come from coloring in Malibu. You were telling me a story where they had coloring teams that were 24 hours, and you'd take parts of that
2: Oh
1: time of
2: yeah. I
1: day.
2: started off on the graveyard shift where you would work from 11 at night until 8 in the morning. So strange. A lot of people would go to like the gym at their lunch hour, so you're at the gym at 3 in the morning. It was really weird. It was also just weird to be around at the time. You talk about pulling these all-nighters or taking sleeping bags. That's a young man's game. It's a young person's game because now if I have to pull an all-night, I can't do it. It's like you gotta find somebody 20 years
0: I don't
2: younger.
0: even know where my sleeping bag is.
2: Yeah.
1: And this, I've heard, read that it was 11 months of work from concept to, when it's released. It's an incredibly short amount of time for
0: Yeah,
1: animation.
0: that's insane for an animated feature
2: Yeah, it's
0: to be
2: really
0: able to
2: unheard
0: pull
2: of.
0: that
2: And that's
0: off.
2: kind of why they say a lot of it's disjointed, because they just had teams working on scenes, and Hines was kind of overseeing everything. And yeah, it just sounds crazy from the anecdotes that I've
0: Yeah,
2: heard.
0: they didn't even have a full script when they started production on the animation. So a lot of the musical numbers that you saw, I'm not sure exactly which ones, but that's what they started on because they didn't need a script for it. They knew they were doing All You Need Is Love or whatever it was, so they just animated it, basically like doing a music video.
1: Right.
2: Yeah. Well, they knew they were getting four original songs from the Beatles for this, but the Beatles were not fans of this movie in the process of making it. They just thought it was a contractual thing. They didn't want to deal with it. They thought it was going to be low budget. They didn't care for it. Because King Features, who did the Beatles cartoon, was doing it, they weren't fans of that at all. They thought it was going to be more of the same. So even for the animators, they couldn't get interest from the Beatles, who would show up, I think, like twice in the 11th month period, they didn't even know what songs. The Beatles weren't delivering these four extra songs. Mm-hmm. And it was only towards like the 11th hour that when the Beatles started seeing returns, or the dailies rushes. From it, the rushes, they were like, oh, this is actually unique really and cool. Different and kind of in the vibe of what we're about. Yeah. So they had an about face with that. But I cannot imagine. Heinz Edelman said it kind of ruined his health. That year, he
0: terrible. Said it took him years to recover from it. Yep. Yeah,
1: and they've got the jumping point of a song, you know, so they're adapting a song into a feature, mm-hmm. which seems an odd thing. And then you look at some of the writing team, and Eric Siegel of Love Story is one of the writers on things. And as you guys are looking at from that opposite way, when you were looking at going from animated shorts. I know you weren't adapting them into the comic stories, but what are you looking at that world going from the Simpsons episodes to Simpsons comics? What are the kind of challenges and how do you look at it differently and what do you look at story-wise and different things?
0: Well, I think with the Simpsons and with Futurama, which we also did a comic book version of that series, once the animators and Matt's team of writers have established the universe, mm-hmm. then it's kind of easy just to go, I remember that episode where, I remember I did a story once about Apu's 72-hour shift.
1: Oh.
0: And it was a reference, it was just like a throwaway reference in an episode.
1: Yeah.
0: And I thought, well, how about we get to see that? Let's see what happens when Apu has to work 72 hours straight. So you pick up things from the show, and it was really great because we weren't adapting episodes.
1: Right.
0: But we were trying to keep our stories within the same universe.
2: Yeah, definitely. I think that one of the big misconceptions that we always had to talk about was people thought these were just straight adaptations of episodes. And no, it was never that. And even some people within the nucleus of what we were doing thought we were doing that. And it's like, no, that's not how we work. But everything fits in the same world. So anything that had happened in continuity on the television shows, we dealt with. Hard pressed to think of any exact
0: thing. Like when
2: Maude
0: Flanders died.
2: Oh yeah. You had to stop doing that.
0: Right. So that it was reflected in the comics that Ned was no longer had a wife mm-hmm. for a while until mm-hmm. he did again.
2: Yeah.
0: But,
1: And you've got 20 years of continuity or 20, 30 years of continuity to start thinking about and how to bring everything in.
0: Yeah.
2: Well, you don't worry about that so much. After about the 15th year, you're like, alternate universe, it's all fine. It's whatever. It was a dream.
1: And we'll shift over to the Beatles in a sec, but one last Simpsons question. When it first hit, TV, and there was that parents' reaction against, it was like the eat my shorts sort of thing, mm-hmm. The mentality of it. And now when you go into a comic shop, often there's the Simpsons spinner right at the beginning, and it's a sort of way for parents to ease into a shop. And, it's sort of become the walk-in drug of that the Archies used to be. Mm-hmm. So students mm-hmm. and kids will come in that way. Can you tell me, I know because you've worked a lot with parents and kids that have come in and have seen you guys at signings talking about, can you talk about that relationship and how it might have changed?
0: Well, I think anything that comes out that's radical and maybe a little bit dangerous,
2: mm-hmm.
0: It always loses its edge after a number of years. Once people embrace it and it becomes a cultural phenomenon, and people start to get older and parents start to relax because they realize my kid's not turning into a juvenile delinquent from watching this show, then it becomes this thing that's attractive and like you say, it gets people into stores rather than keeping them out.
1: And it's similar kind of in some ways to the Beatles, so you have the parents who are like, what is this music?
2: It's
1: coming
2: sure.
1: through.
2: Mm-hmm. Well, I will say when it comes to The Simpsons and as far as the longevity of The Simpsons, when it came out, I was a single guy, young guy. It's like, what are all people getting all worked up about? It's all great. And then I have an 8-year-old now, and we're like, oh, he wants to watch The Simpsons because he reads all the comics. Mm-hmm. And we do, when we make the comics, we do try and, they're not written for kids, but they're written with kids in mind,
0: We know kids would get their hands on
2: it. We know kids are going to get their hands on it. And we also feel like, something that is kind of maybe a joke that's over their head or maybe even like harsher language or whatever, when it's on a video, it's gone in a second. But when it's written on a page, it's there. So if you have somebody, you know, even Bart

0: saying, like, you know, who the hell are you? It's there, you know, with the kid, you know, so just staring at it, you don't need that. So yeah, so my 8-year-old, we let him read the comics, but he's not really allowed to watch the show yet, because I've tried it, because I'm like, well, of course you can watch The Simpsons. And there'll be some language, I'm like, okay, maybe
1: you start
0: not.
1: Squirming.
0: Yeah, I started squirming. It's just like, oh, there's the B word, or there's the, you know, there's something. And I'm just like, oh boy.
2: And that seems to have changed over decades of decades. There's different flavors, you know, The Simpsons, some of the humor will become more adult during certain writers, and then it'll change.
0: Sure,
2: out
0: sure.
2: Ways.
0: Yeah,
1: it can change episode to episode, sure.
2: So if we, shifting to the graphic novel, I understand, to paraphrase, it was almost 20 years ago today that it started. You know, and you started the book much earlier. Can you tell me about that? And I know, Nathan, you came in very early. Can you tell me about its start and then coming back to Titan?
1: It was originally planned for the 30th anniversary. Mm-hmm. And this was the late 90s, like 98, 99. And the idea was it was going to be coming out on DVD for the first time. And Dark Horse Comics contacted me, and they said, we'd like you to adapt the film into a comic book form, into like a graphic novel. Originally, I think it was only going to be 48 pages. Mm-hmm. And the one that we actually did is 96 pages. But they said, you know, we'd like you to get going on this because we want to have this out when the DVD comes out. So what I didn't realize was that they were still negotiating with Apple. And I don't know what happened, but the deal ended up falling through. But not before I got about 25 pages drawn. I brought in Nathan to work on coloring, and you colored like...
0: I colored about 10 or 11, yeah.
1: Yeah, 10 or 11 pages. But then, you know, the plug was pulled, and, you know, I just had all these unpublished pages that didn't really mean anything to anybody because it wasn't a real thing yet. But when the internet came along and things like Facebook and places where I could post the artwork and, you know, just show people, I started, you know, just saying, hey, this is a project that never got off the ground.
0: And,
1: you know, for you Beatles fans out there, this is, something that might have been. And people started getting interested in it, and there were a couple of articles, online articles, written about it, and then all these years later, the Apple was sort of ramping up for the 50th anniversary, mm-hmm. and they wanted to do a graphic novel, and they were made aware of the stuff that I had done 20 years before, and so I met their licensing agent at Comic-Con, and he said, I really love the stuff you're doing. We'd like you to do this. And so suddenly it was on again. And it was, you know, it was with a different publisher. It was with Titan, which is a UK publishing company. But Nathan and I have worked with Titan for years because they're the licensee of The Simpsons in the UK. So they would take our material and do their version of it. Suddenly it was like that thing that I thought was dead, you know,
2: come back to
1: for
2: life.
1: 20 years, suddenly was resurrected. And because of the tight schedule, I used the original 25 pages.
2: I was going to ask about that.
1: And the cover.
2: Okay.
1: But then I expanded on it and brought it out to a full 96 pages.
2: Nathan, you sounded, we talked about it briefly, you were very excited about getting in at the very beginning because the Beatles were...
0: Oh, yeah, it was, it really was, it was a great... opportunity. And then when Bill told me he was doing it again, did you have me in mind even to finish this up? Or did you went, what? Because I basically offered before you could ask. I'm like, oh, hey, I'll do it.
1: No, I did. I thought, you know, it would be great to finish that dream.
0: I tell you the interesting thing about the reason I'm glad it never happened 20 years ago was we were working off of, you had like a laser disc or something of the movie. Was that right?
1: I borrowed a laser disc and I struck VHS copies off.
0: Yeah, and so any kind of reference that I had was just printed out
1: fuzzy,
0: like a fuzzy, terrible, you know, and I didn't have a LaserDisc player or we didn't have copies of it to look at, but because the DVD came out in 98 or whenever it was, 98, Now what we're doing is throw the DVD in, and it's like, okay.

0: Hey, I mean, this is what this is happening in this scene or anything. This is the first time I'd ever seen it on the big screen, so it was amazing to see all the colors and textures that I thought I knew, but they're even more richer and nuanced in here than I had ever seen.
1: And I've looked at Nathan's original colors versus, like the same page, but recolored 20 years later.
0: Oh, well, yeah, I did that too, because of those original pages. I didn't have any copies of the work at all. So I went online and, like, Bill Morrison, Yellow Submarine page, and I found the stuff that I did.
1: Oh,
0: I'm
1: because I'd
0: like,
1: sent them for an article.
0: yeah. So, because neither of us had any of the old files. So I grabbed those and looked at it, and I'm like, oh, okay, I see what I was doing here.
1: It
0: Maybe
1: was a lot
0: 80%
1: flatter.
0: there.
1: I mean, you really
0: Well,
1: brought in
0: sure,
1: the
0: because.
1: watercolor rendering
0: Yeah,
1: and all
0: I
1: that.
0: didn't realize how it was colored because our reference was so terrible. Whenever you do a work for a company that has like a licensed property, they basically send you a style guide, and the style guide will have color callouts for certain things. So like all the Beatles' colors in the book are the same as what they used in the movie. That just keeps everything consistent from whether it's toys or prints or poster or whatever. So I was using those callouts for those things, and you fudge them within reason a little bit depending on the scene and stuff like that. But as far as the backgrounds, once I got the DVD, you see how I was coloring it 90s style, I guess, originally, because we were just had our interpretation. We weren't trying so much to mimic what we're seeing in the movie, really capture the feel of the movie. So once I had the DVDs, I was able to see, oh, they colored this all with like these Dr. Martens dyes, and so I was able now to take what I had learned and just kind of manipulate the colors and do more brushwork and make it more painterly and not as comic booky, because the only comic book that existed before this for Yellow Submarine was an old Gold Key thing from the 60s, which is just flat colors.
2: And at that time, there's only the four colors, right, that they can go to register
0: Four
2: through at
0: color
2: that point.
0: process, so they can get a bunch of colors, but
1: But very limited. Now, before we move on to the next question, though, you were talking about the Simpsons comics and the fact that we weren't adapting from the actual, episodes. We were writing and creating our own episodes, but this was totally the opposite because, I was taking the film that we all just saw and then trying to translate that into comic book form. And I remember when they asked me originally, 20 years ago to do this project, my first reaction was joy. I just couldn't believe I was, again, one of those moments where I can't believe they're gonna let me do this. And then, like, reality set in, and I thought, well, wait a minute, I really love this movie. And it's got music and animation and, the voices and everything. Why wouldn't I just pop that in? Like, if I wanted to enjoy this story, why wouldn't I just pop it into my DVD player and watch it? Why would I, why would I want a
2: How do
1: version
2: you
1: that was
2: make, yeah, how
1: inferior?
2: do you make it a different thing? I think that's, that seems must be the challenge
1: That
2: there.
1: was the challenge. That became, like, the goal was, how do I make this something that stands on its own? And I sort of went back to when I was a kid and I had all these great blacklight posters on the wall in my bedroom. And, all these great psychedelic designs. And I thought, if I can make the pages look as much like those posters as possible, then I'm utilizing the pros of print and graphic design and doing things that the film couldn't do. The film had to tell the story in the medium of film. I can now take that story and sort of present it, using psychedelic graphic design and make it something different, but
2: That's great.
1: still the same.
2: Yeah, because we included some pictures from some pages from it. And I think for people who maybe have read comics before, it's still a very different thing because it's not linear panels. And as you're talking about, it is sort of an explosion, and then you'll move from space and time within the same page. And then, Nathan, I think with your colors, it was great because there's the vibrancy, but there's also seems to be like a, it leads you through those things too. So I think this is a challenge of, compressing the story down, but at the same time bringing a different thing.
1: Yeah, and we did things like if you look at the Liverpool scene where the sub is following Ringo, that whole scene.

0: I laid out the pages more traditionally so that it's kind of boring and dull. They're just like rectangular panels.
1: Yeah.
0: And then, and when Nathan colored them, they're very gray and, you know, desaturated. And then,
1: but that's fitting
0: by
1: for
0: contrast,
1: that,
0: when you get to Pepperland, everything is an explosion of color. So, so we just use those things to, you know, kind of, just signal the reader. You know, it sort of gives you like an emotional, it's not anything you think about when you're reading it, but you know, when you get to those Liverpool pages, you get a little depressed, you know,
1: sure.
0: It's a little sad.
1: Yeah.
0: And then when you get to Pepperland, it's more joyful.
1: Yeah. Good, good.
0: Yeah.
1: And for colors for you, that means it seems sort of thing.
2: Well, yeah, that's what you always try and work for as a colorist, because color is such a subliminal kind of thing. And so my goal, and a lot of people's goal, is just to guide the reader. You kind of have to set the mood, just like in any kind of film or anything. So, you know, there's always opportunities to go bombastic, but you can't be that way all the time. And you have to really kind of, you know, even within a page, you have to basically direct the eye and find a focal point. And also you have to really complement what the artist has done. For, you know, a lot of times, you know, somebody will indicate, this probably not so much in Yellow Submarine, but in other things, they'll indicate like a secondary light source or something like that. And you got to pay attention to that. Or they're like highly rendered detail in the art. Then you can't be so detailed in the color that it just muddies it and messes with it. So yeah, I feel like coloring is a very kind of subliminal thing, and you do have to take a back seat. It's a support role, for sure.
1: And certainly some pages where you see a background that might be sort of a soft wash, and then the starkness of the sea of holes. You
2: know, oh yeah, that was my favorite scene to color, because I didn't have to do anything. It's white.
1: And then it's drastically, you know, the characters pop out that much
2: more
1: within the sort of geometry of it.
0: Yeah.
1: Now, both of the 48 page and the larger chance, was music ever an option? Were the songs ever a thing that you were able to, you know, think about?
0: I don't remember in the original version, the planned 48 pager. Mm-hmm. I don't remember anybody saying you can't use lyrics.
1: Yeah.
0: But I just remember thinking I don't have space for that.
1: Yeah.
0: You know, I've got to tell the story, and most of the songs don't tell the story. They don't further the story. So I remember just consciously thinking, oh, it's too bad. I'm going to have to cut out certain scenes that visually.
1: Yeah.
0: Are really exciting, but for the new version, you know, I was definitely told we don't have the rights to use the lyrics.
1: Mm-hmm.
0: You know, I don't know if it was a financial thing; it would have cost a lot more money to do it.
2: It reminds me, you talk about the music moving the things along, or maybe it's just like a little break in the story. In Lucy in the Sky with Diamonds, don't they go like, "Are you done?" When John finishes, like, you done? Just go. It's got nothing to do with the story. It's just, you know, a break.
0: Yeah, the other guys are kind of dismissive of his indulgence.
1: And it seems like Lucy in the Sky, you've got, you know, you got references to Chagall and Peter Max and old comic book artists from The Phantom and everything. So can you talk about, did you go back to what? How'd you decide what you wanted to pull in and what you didn't want to use at different times?
0: Well, you mentioned the Phantom and Buck Rogers was in there, and a few others.
1: Alex Raymond.
0: The reason those were in there is because King Features Syndicate produced the film, and they own those characters.
1: Okay.
0: And so naturally, I'm a fan of all those characters, so when I started drawing those scenes, I did use those.
1: Mm-hmm.
0: At one point, I think we had to change the Phantom.
2: Well, no, it's funny. We had to change everybody for this because Titan, the publisher, was like, oh, well, we don't have the rights to Mandrake and those characters, so can you manipulate them? It's like, yeah, I changed them into something else. So when the book came out last year, we were talking to the publisher, the head of the company, and he's like, oh, yeah, I was talking to King Features. We could have used those because they own them all. So I'm like, oh, okay, oh, well. The sequel. When we do the sequel, we'll put them in there.
0: But if you look at in the book that I'll do a little plug for the

0: signing.
1: There's a signing after the
0: afterwards. If, when you see the book, you'll see the Phantom, and he kind of looks like the Phantom, but Nathan designed.
2: I saved his collar, put a bullseye on his head.
0: He put like a bullseye on his forehead, and yeah. So he, and his coloring is different.
2: Yeah.
1: I was watching a little bit of Help and noticed on the piano there was, you know, there's some DC comics and some Marvel comics in that, you know, so there seems always to be like a sort of reference of of comics within the Beatles, you know, and different things that are happening.
0: Oh, yeah, there's a Mad Magazine reference in Hard Day's Night.
1: Oh,
0: yeah. One of the guys on the train is reading a Mad paperback.
1: That's right.
0: Yeah.
2: Well, it's like the Paul McCartney album, Venus and Mars. It's got Magneto and Titanium Man, all these songs from
0: the Marvel comics.
2: Marvel hit.
1: And as you look at, is there anything that you had to cut away that you would have liked to have brought back, or did you feel? I mean, are there any scenes that you had to?
0: There are some scenes that didn't make the cut just because of space, and I'd love to do an expanded version and put those back in, but you know, who knows? Maybe that'll happen in the future. Yeah. But they were, you know, they were things that weren't really moving the story, or weren't that important to the story. I mean, they were part of the story, but I had to make decisions like, well, you know, if we don't show this scene with the, you know, that elephant-looking monster that after the Sea of Science that falls in through the hatch.
2: He's really ugly.
0: Really ugly.
2: Really
1: gets
2: ugly.
1: All sad and cries.
0: You know, I thought if I don't have that scene, you know, it's not going to destroy the story. So there were things like that got cut out. But most of it's intact, and most of the reviews haven't noticed those things that are missing. They've referred to it as a very faithful adaptation.
1: Yeah, it feels very faithful.
0: Yeah.
1: And then, you know, also it feels very faithful because if you think about the film and it's sort of like talking about humor, you know, there's wordplay, there's sight gags, there's all these different things, and all the influences of humor at that time, I think, were probably like similar influences. Can you talk about some of the things that have impacted you, you both, in humor?
0: Well, growing up, and, you know, the Beatles were playing in my house constantly. I had two older sisters and an older brother who were, like, at the right age for the Beatles. I was a little young. Yeah. But I remember seeing A Hard Day's Night at the drive-in with my older sisters. You know, my dad took us and my older brother. My version of the Beatles was my parents bought me Alvin and the Chipmunks Sing the Beatles Hits. And so while my siblings were playing the real thing, I had the Chipmunks version. But I just remember loving their music. I remember that. You know, Mad Magazine was a big thing growing up. The Batman TV show, which I didn't know was a comedy when I was a kid. I found out later as an adult that it was a comedy.
1: Adam West always said he's going to play it as straight as possible in some ways.
0: And that was the brilliance of it. Yeah.
2: You don't know what camp is as a 10-year-old.
0: I had no idea. But, you know, the Beatles picked up on that with... Hard Day's Night and Help were before Batman, but that camp vibe was sort of in the zeitgeist. Puns were big, you know, there's a lot of puns in Yellow Submarine.
1: I'm a born Liverpool.
0: A lot of wordplay.
1: Yeah.
0: So I grew up with that. I grew up with Woody Allen and Mel Brooks. Laugh-In, you know, if anybody saw Laugh-In, that was full of groaners and let's hear it for laughing.
2: Yeah.
1: And then humor gives you that chance to sort of poke at respectable things. From The Simpsons, The Beatles to Mad, you know, that they can take something and you have that chance to both poke at something and I think build your audience through it.
0: There are certain points in the graphic novel just to keep the story moving where I had to add dialogue.
1: Yeah.
0: And that was fun because I actually got to write some new puns for
1: the
0: Beatles.
1: I saw the new jokes.
0: That are not in the film. And I think I was successful because when the people at Apple reviewed it, they weren't sure what... They knew that I had written new material, but they weren't sure what it was. So they couldn't tell my bad jokes from the Beatles' original bad jokes.
1: I don't think I tell the book that I got the joke. It's a sitar day, you know. It's like, yeah. Oh my God, yeah. That's so funny. You know,
0: well, it's still kind of hard, even on the big screen. It's kind of difficult to hear through the accents sometimes because the actors, those weren't actually the Beatles' voices, in case you missed the credits. But they were doing sort of authentic Liverpool accents. And the Beatles didn't really have very thick accents. You know, they had more, I don't know what you would call just like a standard British accent with maybe a tinge of that northern Liverpool kind of twang to it. But the actors were doing more kind of authentic accents, and sometimes it's hard to hear.
1: Yeah.
2: Do you know the story about the voiceover actors in this thing? The Beatles when they heard the movie, they're like, John would come up and say, "Hey, you know, everybody else is great, but the John is terrible."
0: Yeah.
2: And then Paul would come up and say, "Everybody else is great, but the Paul doesn't sound like that." And then George, they all did that.
0: Yeah, none of them thought they sounded right,
2: yeah,
0: but
2: exactly.
0: They thought everyone else was spot on.
2: He's fine, but you need to redo mine.
1: And then music, we talked a little bit earlier about music for you, and the Beatles were a huge influence for you, and you're a musician too, and can you talk a little about that?
2: Well, it's funny, your previous question about comedy and how do the Beatles relate to that, and maybe the Beatles' influence on, or the comedy influence on the Beatles, I love thinking about like the comedy influence that the Beatles have on comedy, and we're talking about the Ruddles, which is kind of a, if anybody doesn't know, you're talking about influences. For me, a lot of it was Monty Python, so which is really that was the English stuff and the 60s stuff all kind of wrapped together. And they did Eric Idle from Monty Python did a Ruddles group, which is basically a parody, a documentary of the Beatles. And so from a music standpoint, they had this guy, Neil Innes, who, that's how I pronounce it, I don't know if that's right, but he would write these songs that were basically Beatles songs kind of turned sideways. And so I would listen to that, and I have just enough musical training where I would be like, oh, well, this is that same chord progression kind of turned on its side. And the songs weren't like direct parodies at all, but you could hear what they were, you know, you could hear what song, like, oh, this is I Am the Walrus kind of.
0: Yeah, you could tell what the influence was.
2: Yeah, yeah, exactly. And sometimes it's more obscure cuts, which is kind of fun. Or they would take two different Beatles songs, like, say, Mother Nature's Son and Dear Prudence, and they put them together in another song called, like, Let's Be Natural. Mm-hmm. And it's really great stuff. So that, from a comedy standpoint, I love seeing the Beatles music riffed upon for kind of humor effect.
1: Right. And I think the first two films, the Richard Lester films, I think they had an end impact on a lot of people. There were a lot of British comedians that were in that, but I think you see echoes of it everywhere. Yeah.
2: And the Richard, the first two Beatles films were great too, because one of my huge influences growing up was the Monkees too, just because it was so Beatles-esque. And the fact that like in Help, they all like live in the same house together and everything. As a kid, I totally bought into that. Yeah. I'm just like, I'm gonna have a band, we're all gonna live together, we're gonna have like fireman poles and
0: of
2: everything.
0: Of course, if you had a band, you would all be in the same house. And they're all in the same house in Yellow Submarine.
1: Yeah,
2: just all live, it's gonna be great.
1: And the Saturday morning cartoon, I think they all lived in the same house.
2: Yeah.
1: Saturday morning cartoons I miss, you know, it's like that's the
2: show
1: don't exist so much, but you know, there was the Beatles, I think Jackson 5 had a, you know, a cartoon too, and they all had like...
2: I think the Osmonds.
0: A lot of the same animators, I don't know if it was the same company, but a lot of the same animators who did this and the Beatles animated series also worked on Jackson 5.
1: And you could see maybe the influence of that on that is they started to look at colors exploding and different things happening.
0: Uh-huh. Yeah.
1: And Heinz Edelman, so his use of like typography as a character, so that, you know, there in the cartoon, there was, you know, you would sing along with and there would be the words on the screen, but here the words become this whole graphic design. And so then you incorporated that a little bit too.
0: Yeah, and Edelman was, you know, I mean, he was not an animator. He didn't traditionally work in animation. He was a graphic designer.
2: And he wasn't involved in the series. They brought him in for the movie.
1: Right, just

0: Right, yeah, he wasn't in the series.
1: And the series, it's just really block prints of,
2: oh, yeah.
1: You know, read along, sing along, yeah.
0: Yeah, but the All You Need Is Love number, you know.
2: Well, the sequence in All Together Now with the number, with the numbers, I'm sorry, what's the one where they count to 60?
1: Oh, 64.
2: Yeah, when I'm 64. It's phenomenal stuff. If you just look at, just freeze frame those things and look at, like, the ingenuity of some of the designs.
0: And they're all on the beat, so you only see them for just a split second.
1: Yeah, and then you look at some of the things, like the hallways, when they're first looking, they're gathering everybody, and there's the hallway, and then there's static. So there's a static thing, and then there's moving things. It seems like it must have had some impact on Terry Gilliam, the way Gilliam
2: for sure. Yeah. For sure, yeah.
0: Yeah, you can really see the influence there.
1: And it's a close kind of time that when that's happening. Yeah.
0: Yeah, and I know that... I know what I heard was that originally Al Brodax, who was the producer... from King Features, wanted to get the Pushpin Studio, which is a famous New York graphic design firm, to do the design for the film.
1: Yeah.
0: So he wanted Milton Glaser and Seymour Schwass to do
2: Milton
0: that.
2: Milton Glaser was Peter Max's mentor.
0: Yeah, Peter Max worked there.
2: Yeah, okay.
0: Peter Max didn't have anything to do with the film.
1: But you can see sort of
0: the
1: film.
0: But there is a connection.
1: Things,
0: yeah.
2: Kind of and I think he was happy, though, to kind of hitch his star a little bit. Well, that's the wrong word, because he's a pretty big star.
0: Yeah.
2: But he was happy to take a little bit of
0: that's what I heard.
2: Juice. Yeah.
0: But anyway, yeah, graphic design was, you know, probably, I mean, I can't think of a film before Yellow Submarine where graphic design was such an important part of the film, you know? And I think it was brilliant to hire Edelman because, you know, he didn't think like an animator. He wasn't thinking in terms of like a Disney-style animated story on the screen. He was thinking in terms of the posters and the things that he designed for magazines. And so all of that went into the look of the film. Which brings it back around to the graphic novel because, again, it's like, well, how do you, you know, translate what's on the film back into the printed page? It's almost like a full circle kind of thing.
1: Yeah, I'd love to hear a little bit more about that again, you know, just that idea of, like, how do you take time and space, in a film we've got these time happens, space happens, but in a comic book or a comic page, it all happens at once in some way. Can you talk a little bit about that?
0: Well, when you're either writing or writing a script, a comic script, or interpreting a script that somebody else has written, there's always stuff that happens in between the panels. So when you're drawing, you're thinking about sort of leading the reader. So you're showing what's essential, and then you're leading the reader into the next panel, or I mean, we call it a panel, but it's sometimes it's just an image that's not bound by a box or anything. One of the problems with you know translating the film is like remember the scene where they get the motor fixed, and then they fly out of nowhere land, and suddenly you know they're somewhere again, but then the ship starts going backwards.
1: Right.
0: Well, it's like, well, I can't show that in a static panel. I can't show the ship going backwards unless I have little scoochy motion lines, which I didn't want to do. So I had to create dialogue there that explained to the reader that, oh no, we're going backwards. You know, somebody had to actually say that. But then you do things visually also to signal the reader that something's happening that isn't necessarily in the dialogue.
2: Yeah, I think so much of creating a comic page has to do with, it is a manipulation of time, with a perception of time. A lot of times the panel breaks, you know, the gutter is a beat. And a lot of times the person laying out the page can really, you have to think about how the writer or how the reader is reading things, and you manipulate that. I mean, I've seen single panel pages, just like a splash page, but it's all done in a way that your eye's going to read it and you get a passage of time. And there's Scott McCloud wrote a great book, Understanding Comics, that basically breaks down a lot of that. And there's probably as many ways to do it as there are creators. But

0: there's some ingenious ways. But yeah, I think for me, it's all in the manipulation of time for the reader.
1: Yeah, you look at those amazing like Winsor McKay pages, you know, where there's just so much to happen, you almost don't know where to start, you know. And it's,
2: I grew up reading so many comics that when I read that book, Understanding Comics, by then I was already a comic artist and writer.
1: Yeah.
2: But I didn't necessarily know why I did certain things that I did. Some of it was instinctive just from reading comics as a kid. And I just sort of knew what worked and what didn't work. But I remember reading that book and going, oh, that's why I do that.
0: Yeah, that's why. Yeah, exactly.
2: That's why that worked. Okay. There's like a real psychology behind it that I wasn't really conscious of.
1: There's even that idea of, you know, the more abstract, the more simple. Like Charlie Brown is the most identifiable because he's just a circle. And where it seemed like almost photorealistic animation seems just cold. You know, and it seems like it has to be, and you don't know why. And he kind of spelled those things out in a beautiful way. Fandom has been a big thing that we've talked about over the series. The Beatles fans and the history and the memory of different things. Fandom for you guys, it's like... if we think about Comic-Con, I don't know how much of the audience has been to Comic-Con, but could you talk a little bit about that world sort of changed over the last couple of decades, and talk about the relationship fans and what you see?
2: Well, I've been at Comic-Con since 1993 as a professional, and I remember back then we used to make jokes about how there weren't any women at Comic-Con. So you can't make that joke anymore. And there were also jokes about,
1: I took my wife comic fans and she was surprised there were so many women there.
2: Yeah, comic fans don't bathe and they're nerds and geeks. And I mean, some of that is still true, but but in a very minor way. I mean, it's very mainstream, you know. Pop culture has just exploded and everybody's a fan of something.
1: Yeah.
2: It seems like, whether it's movies or comics or TV shows, when it comes to Comic-Con, we've been fortunate that we've been allowed to work on things that are just embraced by a lot of people. You know, me with Disney, the two of us with Simpsons and Yellow Submarine. We've also both worked on Mad Magazine projects, and it's great because you get a lot of feedback from people.
1: Right.
2: I've worked on smaller projects where you kind of do it, you spend a lot of time, you put just as much energy and heart into it, and it goes out there, and then you hear crickets chirping and tumbleweeds rolling by, and it's like, okay, I guess nobody noticed that. But it's great with something like The Beatles and The Simpsons and these things that are just universally beloved by people. Because you do get a lot of feedback, and sometimes it's not always positive. Well, speaking for myself. but it's good to know that people are paying attention.
0: You know, I think fandom has changed in the last two decades. Social media has changed fandom so much, which is funny because now it's great to be a fan and to speculate and to think about things or maybe put forth fan theories, but now it's so ubiquitous that even if you're a creator, you got, maybe there is a fan theory that, oh, I thought I did this thing out of left field, but I guess these people have figured it out already, or there's so much vitriol out there, and there's so many people who are reporters in the comic scene, or they have like comic websites and comic news. I'm amazed how somebody will just put out a theory that, oh, it's probably because of this is why they're doing that. And people just automatically accept it as, or start commenting as if this, oh yeah, that's probably right. This guy's probably right. And I'm like, just from the little bit of stuff that I know that, from the companies I've worked at, which is not, disseminated for the public, it's like, no, it's 9 times out of 10, it's wrong, but people are just, believe what you want to believe. So that's really, I think, affected things a lot for fandom, because everybody wants to be in the know, and I think everybody is also just quick to jump to anger these days when it comes to online stuff especially. But it's like, no, it's just kind of relax. It's just enjoy the product, really.
1: Okay.
0: All right.
1: Well, thank you.

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1: I think we're at the very tip, the very beginning of an entirely new world of data-driven exploration. You know, I mean, you look at, for example, the fact that I just got this email today saying that we're going to be able to tap into, at UCSD, have this unbelievable potential to look at all of the satellite imagery that's being produced by this constellation of six satellites from the leading satellite imaging company in the world, Digital Globe. And, you know, that's 500 million square kilometers of imagery that's each pixel is about the size of this table, mm-hmm. right? Now, if our students can do anything, they can innovate, right? And so what if we start thinking about how do you look at that data at huge scales? You know, how do you compute insight out of that imagery? The things that we can see, you know, you can't get to. Like, we could go and explore the Amazon and look at the indigenous communities that have never been contacted before from space, mm-hmm. you know, and understand how they're moving and how they're interacting, where the conflict zones are. I mean, the potential is endless. So it's, you know, I think it's not just robotics that is impacting exploration, but, you know, everything from data science to analytics to you know, machine learning to crowdsourcing. I mean, it's just the beginning.
2: Yeah, absolutely. So, you know, that another big trend that you've seen in computing, especially recently, is that, you know, we have these 4 billion transistor mega processors just mm-hmm. sitting in our pocket, and they're just always collecting data, right? People are always taking pictures, videos, putting it on the internet. You know, there's the ability now with just these amazing satellites to get this super accurate resolutions of all around the world, you know, multiple times a day. But we have so much data, right? Yeah. So how do you deal with that, right? That's a huge problem. It's like we have the compute power. We have these massive farms that mm-hmm. Google runs and Microsoft runs, Amazon runs. We have all this data stored somewhere, you know, probably 99.99% of it is just useless stuff, pictures of cats on the internet, right?
1: Yeah.
2: You know, useless stuff, but you have all this data, right? And there is some very, very useful data in that 0.00001%.
1: Oh, yeah.
2: And how do you get out of it, right? And you did this. You did this in, you know, many years ago in looking for the tomb in Mongolia, the tomb of Genghis
1: yeah.
2: Khan. So, you know, can you maybe explain a bit about how you took this vast amount of data and try to figure out, you know, what is interesting in this data?
1: Yeah, well, yeah, so I was at Cal HC2 and I told you about the idea that, you know, we're trying to look for Genghis Khan's tomb using satellite imagery to begin with to locate areas of interest in this massive unexplored region. There was actually an area north of the capital of Mongolia, right on the border of Siberia, that was around 6,000 square kilometers in size and was forbidden to go to by anybody outside of the imperial family for 800 years, okay, by decree of Genghis Khan himself. So untouched, right? Except for these shamans that could go and pay worship to the sites where the tomb should be. So we thought, okay, let's look for satellite imagery. Let's look for anomalies, you know, anything that's on the ground. But we couldn't get through all of it in a single lifetime, really, because each pixel